0: More than 670 enterprises have confirmed their participation. Australia is attending as a national-level guest of honor for the first time. This year's event has also introduced foreign guest provinces of honor. Auvergne-Rhône Alpes in France and Liguria in Italy will serve that role. Meanwhile, this year's Summer Davos is in Dalian in northeast China from June 23rd to 25th. Kevin Warsh has been sworn in as chair of the Board of Governors of the U.S. Federal Reserve System, beginning a four-year term. He said during a swearing-in ceremony at the White House that he will lead a reform-oriented Federal Reserve and uphold clear standards of integrity and performance. Warsh previously served as Fed governor from 2006 to 2011. He is set to lead his first policy-setting meeting next month. An Iranian foreign ministry spokesperson says peace negotiations between Tehran and Washington are not close to an agreement. Ismail Baghaei says differences between Iran and the U.S. are deep and numerous, and that diplomacy takes time. He also says that talks aim to end hostilities on all fronts, including Lebanon, and that Iran's nuclear program is not on the agenda at this stage. The spokesperson adds that the situation off the Strait of Hormuz and U.S. attacks on Iran-linked ships must also be reviewed and discussed. Republican leaders of the U.S. House of Representatives unexpectedly canceled a vote on Thursday on a resolution seeking to end the Iran war unless President Donald Trump obtains Congress authorization. This came 2 days after a similar measure advanced in the U.S. Senate. The vote would have taken place late on Thursday afternoon, just before lawmakers left Washington for their Memorial Day recess. The House had blocked three previous war powers resolutions in close votes earlier this year. Cuban President Miguel Díaz-Canel has accused the U.S. of using what he calls empty rhetoric to label the island country as a sponsor of terrorism without evidence, saying Washington is promoting a narrative in the media to justify military aggression. The president says Cuba has sought to live in peace since the triumph of his revolution, while successive U.S. administrations have threatened such right. He accused Washington of military intimidation and deprivation of the Cuban people of the most basic resources and services for their daily survival. Díaz-Canel said Cuba is a nation of peace, which neither threatens, challenges, nor provokes other countries. He added that Cuba has the right to legitimate self-defense under international law, reaffirming commitment to reason, dialogue, and peace. He also warned that any U.S. military attack on Cuba will cause incalculable consequences. The World Health Organization has increased the risk level of Bonibugio strain of Ebola to very high in the Democratic Republic of Congo at the national level. There is currently no approved vaccine or treatment for this strain of Ebola. On Sunday, the WHO declared an emergency of international concern. WHO Chief Tedros Adhanom Ghebreyesus said its risk assessment still shows the risk is low at the global level. In football, China has finished runner-up in this year's AFC Under-17 Asian Cup. It lost to Japan 3-2 in the final in Jeddah, Saudi Arabia. And that's the news. I'm Wenjie.
1: And analysis. We keep you informed and inspired.
2: This is World Today.
3: Russian President Vladimir Putin has wrapped up his 25th official visit to China. It came as this year marks the 30th anniversary of the China-Russia Strategic Partnership of Coordination and 25 years since the signing of the Treaty of Good Neighborliness and Friendly Cooperation between the two countries. During the visit, Chinese President Xi Jinping and Putin held extensive talks, issued a joint statement on deepening bilateral ties, and witnessed the signing of a series of cooperation agreements. Also making headlines is that the visit came just 4 days after U.S. President Donald Trump finished his trip to Beijing. So, what does Putin's visit reveal about the state of China-Russia relations today? What can we expect from bilateral

0: bilateral cooperation in the years ahead? And what could Beijing's interactions with Trump and Putin within just 2 weeks mean for the future of the world? Hello and welcome to the panel discussion of World Today. I'm Douhong Yu in Beijing. To delve into these questions, we're joined by Qing Qian, lecturer of East China University of Political Science and Law, Wang Xingsong, associate professor at the School of Government of Beijing Normal University, and Warwick Powell, adjunct professor at the Queensland University of Technology. Thank you so much for joining us, dear panelists. Let's start with Professor Powell. We have witnessed the rare back-to-back visits by the U.S. and Russian presidents to China within 2 weeks. So how would you read the significance of the visits, especially the timing of Putin's visit?
1: Well, let's start with President Trump's visits first. It was delayed by a good 6 weeks as a result of the failure of the United States to win the war that had started in Iran, and it left President Trump in a position where he had clearly far greater problems to attend to. That's the first thing to remember. Mm-hmm. And as a consequence, the fact that President Putin's visit came so quickly afterwards was in some part a coincidence. Mm-hmm. Now, these two meetings were different as well in the sense that the relationships and the dynamics between the parties are actually quite different. China and the United States have been engaged in a very difficult relationship in recent years, marked particularly by the fact that the United States and its political system, the political circles inside Washington, have increasingly framed China as an adversary and paints China in incredibly adversarial terms. Over the course of the last 10 years, during Trump's first term, then Biden, and then Trump again, the United States has embarked on intensified efforts to contain China's economic development, as well as impose military pressure on China within the Western Pacific region. On the other hand, China's relationship with the Russian Federation has gone from strength to strength from a collaborative point of view over the course of the last 25 to 30 years. And so what we had was actually two contrasting meetings. And the contrast was between two powerful nations, in the case of China and Russia, finding ways of working collaboratively over a long period of time, laying the foundations of increased trust so that the countries could actually pursue their own peaceful economic development objectives and to build a more secure environment for their people. On the other hand, the relationship with the Americans, as I mentioned, is quite challenged and strained. And so we have a meeting that sought to bring a modest amount of stability to what has been a very rocky period. Last year, President Trump initiated another trade war on the 2nd of April, which led to a pushback significantly by China, to a point where when President Xi and President Trump met in South Korea in late September, early October last year, it was clear that that China was not going to buckle under American pressure, and the United States was going to have to recalibrate its approach to China. In some senses, this meeting between Trump and President Xi was an opportunity for the beginnings of this recalibration.
0: Mm-hmm. And then, Professor Wang, what do you think? Just now, Professor Powell mentioned that Putin's visit and Trump's visit coming within 2 weeks is partially a kind of coincidence. But the coincidence itself has been the center of attention for a lot of discussions worldwide lately. So what do you think of the timing of Putin's visit this time?
2: Well, the timing obviously is a coincidence because the trip by President Putin to Beijing was already planned for in February, whereas President Trump's to Beijing was also planned for earlier in the year, but due to the war in Iran, it was pushed back to May. So that makes two trips happening back to back which gives international media and observers sort of imagination that this is being done purposefully, but whereas in fact it is a coincidence. However, I think the back-to-back visits by two leaders of the most powerful nations in the world to Beijing does speak a lot about what's happening in the international order, and particularly China's position in this order. First of all, I'd like to just quickly recap what the other professor was talking about in terms of China-US relations. I think before President Trump's visit, most people's expectation was not quite high, right? Because given the tension that has been going on for nearly a decade since the first Trump administration started, you know, the relations between China and U.S. are going through quite some turbulences in terms of trade and security issues and different opinions regarding global affairs. So the expectation was not quite high. With that said, I think then what's really happening during the trip does provide a buffer zone, a floor to this increasingly tense relations between the two countries. And I think it's very important to notice that the two leaders personally interacted quite well. And this matters a lot because both leaders have quite dramatic power in their respective countries. So when they have developed relatively cordial personal relations, that speaks a lot about bilateral relations on a national level, because then their respective teams can keep the communications going on a regular basis to talk about more specific issues on their agendas. But overall, I think the trip does not change the structural challenges between China and the U.S. And the U.S. is still viewing China as a top rival, and China is obviously very cautious about the United States. But nonetheless, I think given that the personal relationships are going on well and they're talking about a return visit by President Xi to the U.S. in the second half of the year, this looks good, at least for now. But we can talk about long-term trends in, later probably, but I think short-term, this is a good sign. With Russia, however, it's a completely different story because China and Russia are in a different mode in terms of bilateral relations. We're talking about strategic partnership of coordination, whereas with the U.S. is what's been newly developed is a strategic stability. So with the U.S. is to manage the risks, to put a floor underneath a potential escalation of tension. With Russia is continue stability, coordination, close partnership on many fronts. So President Putin's trip to Beijing was rather short, but if you look at the outputs, it's quite amazing, right? They signed 40 documents, 20 agreements and 20 agreement documents. So these outputs are quite important considering the short length of the trip. But overall, I think in terms of international order, we definitely see that multipolarity is rising up. And for China and Russia, neither is happy with long-term Western-dominated hegemony. And the unilateral pressure has just been increasing over the past few years, as especially after the second Trump administration started, right, with Venezuela, with Iran, with the previous administration, Biden administration support of Israel in Gaza war, and so on and so forth. So to some extent, I think it's the United States that pushes China and Russia together, in addition to the foundation of China and Russia developing over the past decades. It also says something about China's position in this multipolarity world order, where China is increasingly being viewed as a hub. I think in today's world, when we talk about multipolarity, it's like a network, right? And so your capacity, your power lies in the fact that lies in where you are positioned, you know, in the web or in the network. I think China's current position is becoming more and more centralized in this network, meaning that China is being looked up to by many, many nations because of its economic magnet, but also because of its security predictability and certainty. So when the world is experiencing turbulence, I think a lot of countries are looking up to China for some sort

0: sort of stabilizing force over there.
1: And then let's delve deeper into this China-Russia relationship, how far it has gone and how important it is in the web of multipolarity. Let's move on to Dr. Qin. Chinese President Xi Jinping says the China-Russia relationship has entered a new stage of greater achievements and faster development. So why do you think the relationship is moving faster now?
2: Thank you. I think I agree with Professor Wang that there is pressure from the West. So there is a push by the United States making China and Russia becoming closer. And as we can see, the US-led international order is becoming more unstable, and partly due to the unilateral behavior of the United States, like technology restriction, trade war, including military actions in Middle East, in Venezuela. And because of the Ukraine war, Russia doesn't have many options as it faces sanctions by Western markets, including Europe. So I think Russia needs China as an economic and trade power. On the other hand, Russia has energy, oil and gas, and the internet, and the renminbi has become more international because of the bilateral economy relationship. So there are many things to cooperate between the two countries, and that's the reason China and Russia is becoming closer in political, economy, and even cultural and education areas.
1: Now, one of the highlights of Putin's visit to Beijing is that the two countries extended the China-Russia Treaty of Good Neighborliness and Friendly Cooperation. And let's take a deeper look into this specific treaty. It was signed in 2001. It stresses mutual respect, peaceful coexistence, non-interference, and resolving disputes through dialogue under the UN framework. Professor Powell, looking back over the past two decades, how important do you think this treaty has been for the relationship?
3: Well, clearly it laid the foundations for these two major countries to not only have a stable relationship and as neighbors sharing a very, very long border, it's important for neighbors to have stable relationships with each other, but it's actually enabled a level of deepening of the economic, cultural, social, and political relationships to a point now where the two countries are, in many regards, the anchor points of a greater Eurasian economic and security landmass. Obviously, Russia is geographically extremely large and stretches from Western Europe right through to the Pacific coast. And of course, it has a significant Arctic exposure, as well as its inland borders with a range of countries. And China, of course, occupies a very significant part of the eastern portions of the Eurasian continent. And you put these two countries together, and you really do have something of a bookend, or a couple of key bookends of this landmass. And these bookends are then able to enable the ongoing development of the connectivity that exists in between these two points. So Central Asia, South Asia, all the way through to the Persian Gulf region, and then to the Middle East and North Africa, have all been enabled in large part by the stabilization and ultimately the flourishing of the relationship between Russia and China. So this good neighborliness agreement is absolutely foundational to all of that, because if two countries with this kind of land border could not have an agreement around being good neighbors and to have mutual respect and to seek to cooperate and resolve issues and problems through dialogue, then it is very difficult for everything else that has been happening right across Eurasia to have actually come into existence. So looking forward a little bit, I'm sure we'll get into this going a little bit more later on, the fact that this relationship or this document has been renewed is absolutely central to the unfolding multipolar world, because as the pressures come from the West, both in terms of its military actions to the West and its attempts to contain China's own economic development, the ability to maintain strong relationships with Russia, to have access to energy, for Russia to have access to markets, and ultimately for joint development to take place around the Arctic coast, is going to play an important role in reducing the instabilities and risks that, of course, are apparent to all of us now as the United States comes to terms with the changing structure of the globe and the distribution of global power.
1: And then, Professor Wan, the treaty was first extended in 2021 after 20 years of initial validity, and now it's been extended again. But the world has been through a lot of things over the past 2.5 decades. Why can this treaty stand the test of times amid all the geopolitical tensions and global uncertainty?
0: Right. I think the bilateral relations between China and Russia have some very solid foundations. And historically, the two countries' relations were complicated, to be sure. But nonetheless, for a long time, both countries shared similar ideologies. You know, we don't have to go all the way back to the founding of Communist Party of China. But even after 1949, this former Soviet Union supported the 156 heavy industrial projects in the newly founded China, which laid a very solid foundation for China's industrial capacity. Now, despite some decades of ideological differences and border tensions, and after the end of the Cold War, the relations between China and Russia warmed up dramatically for various reasons. And obviously, there isn't an ideological issue anymore. And the border tension was settled after the 2001 Treaty of Good Neighborliness and of Friendly Cooperation. And so now I think the relations are mostly based on a couple of things. One is that both share similar norms when it comes to international order. I mentioned earlier that neither is happy with the Western-led hegemonic global order, particularly the unilateral moves oftentimes happening with the United States. And then both are viewing a potential development of multipolar world where international relations is conducted on a more democratic and participatory basis, right? So they shared similar norms. And then the two countries also complement each other a lot in terms of trade and investment opportunities, right? Russia has quite some prominent sectors in terms of basic sciences, engineering, heavy industry, aerospace, and so forth. Obviously, energy is there too. And China can benefit a lot when it upgrades its manufacturing capacity and achieving high-quality development. Now, China also has a lot to offer, right? China's economy is becoming a worldly magnet. China's market is something that almost every country in the world is coveting. And also, China now has developed a lot of new technologies such as green energy, renewable energy technology, as well as artificial intelligence. And all of these things can benefit also to the Russian development. So they share complementarity in terms of bilateral cooperation. But then you have the American factor, which I briefed earlier. So all these factors explain this long-term stability of bilateral relations, despite all the turbulences and the changes and uncertainties in the global order. But when it comes to renewing the Treaty of Good Neighborliness and Friendly Cooperation, I think on the one hand, it showcases to the rest of the world that despite the uncertainties, China and Russia can always be the countries the rest of the world can look up to for certainty, because their relationship between two great powers is going on quite well, right? So this showcases to the rest of the world that relations between powerful nations can be a positive one. It also showcases, I think, to countries specifically, to the United States, that if the U.S. is interested in doing something like a reverse Nixon, it's not going to happen. It's not going to be able to drive a wedge between China and Russia. I think in more recent years, additional message is being sent to Japan, because obviously Japan is trying to revive its outward-looking defensive policy, diplomatic policy. And to some extent, people are worried that the militarism is coming back to Japanese politics. And both China and Russia obviously inherited the history of fighting against fascists during the Second World War. So neither or nobody in this world is looking forward to seeing militarism or even fascism coming back to the world's arena. So a stabilizing and institutionalizing relationship between China and Russia is also telling to politicians, not just in Japan, but around the world, who are thinking about reviving any sort of elements from that part of history, that this is not going to happen.
1: A very strong message to the world. And then Dr. Chin, if we compare 2026 to 2021, what special significance does the treaty hold for both countries right now?
2: So 5 years ago, I think the first extension mainly marked a new stage of China-Russia relations after two decades of steady development, because China and Russia have difficult time. We have complicated historical stories, and China and the Soviet Union even went to armed conflicts in the late 1960s. But for more than two decades, the two countries had already built a stable framework for long-term cooperation. So today, the context is even much more complicated. Since 5 years ago, we have seen the Ukraine crisis, we have seen Western sanctions on Russia, the second term of Donald Trump administration, the withdrawal from many UN agencies. We also see sharper US-China competition, including technology restriction. And also globally, the slow recovery of the global economy after COVID-19 pandemic. So the treaty is no longer only, let's say, a symbol of good neighbors, but it has become a political and legal anchor for both countries under international pressure. And let's say more specifically for Russia, the treaty is especially important now because it shows that Russia is not isolated diplomatically after the Ukraine war. There are still some countries, some important countries like China, would like to reassure the friendship with Russia. Just to make it clear that China does not want to take a side between Ukraine and Russia. We would like to make friends and trade with both sides, but this is still an important signal. For China, the treaty is also significant because it strengthens China's bargaining position in a changing world. And there are much more cooperation area that can still extend and deepen. So it helps both countries manage a much more uncertain future.
1: Okay, thank you all for your in-depth analysis. Now let's have a short break. Coming back, we'll continue our discussion.
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6: Hello, my name is Alessandro Golombievski Teixeira. I'm a professor of public policy and management at Tsinghua University in Beijing. I am a great listener of The World Today. In my opinion, The World Today is one of the best China radio programs. In The World Today, we can get the best news and analysis in what is happening now in the world. 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
1: Welcome back. You're listening to the panel discussion of World Today with me, Do Hongyu. We've been unraveling China-Russia relations as Russian President Vladimir Putin has made an official visit to China. Let's continue our discussion. During Putin's visit to Beijing, about 40 cooperation documents were signed, and 20 of them were signed in the presence of President Xi and President Putin. And this occurred at a time when China has remained Russia's largest trading partner for 16 straight years. And even this year, bilateral trade grew by around 15% in the first quarter. So, Professor Powell, what explains this strong trade momentum at a time when the global economy is facing so many pressures?
3: Well, clearly the boost to trade really took on a new life after February 2022 with the imposition of sanctions. And let's not forget that it wasn't just a singular sanctions event. The EU, for example, has been rolling out new rounds of sanctions every few months to a point now where I think we have now seen the 20th sanctions package imposed on Russia, and talk already about the next sanctions package. So in many regards, there has, of course, been a significant curtailment of Russia's economic relationships with the Western European economies and other economies in the world who have become concerned at the consequences or the possibilities of secondary sanctions. It also goes back a little bit further to Russia's original annexation of Crimea in 2014, which led to the first round of significant sanctions imposed on Russia, which have been in place ever since. So ever since then, Russia itself has had to think deeply about its own future. And this goes to the much broader question of whether Russia is a European nation facing West, which of course was the view ever since Peter the Great basically turned Russia to the West, or is Russia actually a Eurasian power? And it is increasingly clear now that not only because it chose to turn eastwards, where there is much more economic growth and opportunity, it was also compelled to turn eastward. And by turning eastward, it has, of course, been able to benefit from the complementarity that it has with the Chinese economy. As a result of that, we have had significant and continued growth in trade and also in many other dimensions of the economic relationship, whether it's in growing investment, as well as in education, research and development collaboration, et cetera, et cetera. So basically, Russia, about 12 years ago, was compelled to recalibrate its entire strategic orientation. It was forced to do so as a result of the events of the Maidan coup against the elected government in Ukraine, the problems in Georgia, and ultimately the annexation of Crimea and the sanctions that have been imposed ever since.
1: Mm-hmm. And building on that, Professor Wang, where do you see the biggest potential for deeper cooperation between China and Russia?
0: Well, earlier I mentioned that there are a lot of complementarities. Both sides have already cooperated a great deal on many of the fronts, like agriculture, energy, to some extent technology. But I think in the moving forward, I think the bilateral trade and the economic cooperation are going to emerge more on the technology side, whereas the traditional fronts like energy are still going to play a foundational role. The reason why I said this is that during President Putin's visit to Beijing, and both parties agreed that the strategic partnership of coordination needs to reflect higher quality in the future. And President Xi Jinping particularly calls for achieving a higher quality of coordination in order to reflect the development agenda of both countries. Now, when it comes to development agenda on the China

0: China side, then you can't look further beyond the 15th five-year plan, which was recently passed during the National People's Congress in March. And that document basically lays out the economic plan for the next 5 years and beyond, in which a very highlighted area is high-quality development. And by that, it means Chinese economy is going to further focusing on upgraded, smarter manufacturing. So if these are the priorities of Chinese development agenda, these areas are going to also be reflected in their bilateral economic cooperation. Now, what can they do? Obviously, even on these areas, both parties have already developed cooperation, because Russia traditionally has had a very strong software engineering. And the Russian basic science and basic education are very, very solid. But for various reasons, part of reasons being the military operation in Ukraine, we have seen some brain drain problems, young people leaving, and so on and so forth. Both parties are going to create more opportunities to cultivate more talents on the Russian side as well as on the Chinese side. At the same time, to promote exchanges between the two sides in terms of technology development. And because a lot of trade now between the two countries is happening digitally, when it comes to customs clearance and digital infrastructure and logistics and so on and so forth. So that's where I see it's going to be a emerging trend in the bilateral relations.
1: People-to-people exchanges will help to boost bilateral trade. So let's move on to this topic. Dr. Qin, China and Russia have this China-Russia Years of Education designated in 2026 and 27. Just now, Professor Wang mentioned that Russia need talents, so do China. So educational exchanges is quite important. So what other aspects do you think education is becoming more and more important for both China and Russia?
2: I just want to jump back a little bit about the potential for China-Russia cooperation, because you mentioned economy, but also I think the global governance coordination is becoming more and more important, as we can see in the final statement of the State Visit. There is a sentence quoting the United Nations system, and it is stated that China and Russia will actually work together to safeguard the authority of the UN and the international system's justice. Especially, the two countries will oppose all actions that deny the outcomes of the victory of World War II. So I think that could be a clear signal, which is also mentioned by Professor Wang. Now, back to people exchanges, education is an important area. Obviously, this year is the education year. That could be a symbol that China-Russia relations are now moving beyond. It's no longer only like state visit, energy deals, or trade. Both sides want to build a deeper social and cross-generation foundation for this relationship, because education helps turn a strategic partnership into a long-term, what we call people-to-people relationship, and youth is the future. So obviously, political trust between leaders, between government officials matters, but if we expect the relationship to last stably over decades, it also needs more young people who understand each other's language, history, culture, and more importantly, know the people of the other countries. There are also practical needs of education cooperation because of the technology cooperation. The bilateral cooperation is expanding. The areas are also increasing. We have energy cooperation, trade, technology, agricultural, aerospace, and of course AI, and many, many others. And these areas require more professionals, young talents. So educational cooperation can provide the talent pipeline for these sectors. I worked for the East China University of Political Science and Law. We previously have many cooperation agreements with the universities in the United States or UK or even Australia. But now we are also looking for more opportunities in Russia and many other countries like in Poland, in Southeast Asia, partly due to different reasons. We can read the news that some scholars were detained or discriminated when entering certain countries, and we have to reconsider the academic cooperation and maybe diversify the agreements. And one more thing I just want to mention is back to 1950s, education was one of the earliest and most important pillars of China-Soviet relations. So in this manner, I think education also is politically meaningful for a deeper relationship between China and Russia.
1: And then, Professor Wan, over the years, China and Russia have hosted many theme years about tourism, youth exchanges, media, local cooperation, science and technology, and culture, and also sports. What is the role of these programs in strengthening ties between these two societies?
0: Well, these theme years initiatives and other exchange and cooperation opportunities are extremely important because, like the other two professors already mentioned, and people-to-people exchange is really laying a solid foundation for mutual understanding. Because for a long time, I think when it comes to bilateral exchanges, there are two floors. On the top floor, the leaders of respective countries have interacted quite warmly. But on the first floor, when it comes to people on the ground, their exchanges and understanding are not as warm or as active as the second floor. But fortunately, we are seeing the trend where both countries' peoples are becoming more interested in each other's, tourist sites, culture, history, language, and increasingly fashion. At the same time, we are seeing people coming to each other's countries. And speaking of education, I have had a personal experience of teaching some Russian students over the past few years. And I have to say, because I teach a master's program, most of the Russian students came with very, very solid undergraduate education. They performed really, really well in my classes. And I'm just hopeful that more Russian students are choosing to study abroad in China. At the same time, I'm also hopeful that more Chinese students consider Russia as a study abroad destination. Because a lot of Chinese tourists are going abroad and they tend to spend a lot when they travel internationally. And if just part of that traveling goes to Russia, this is going to create a lot of economic opportunities and revenue resources for the locals in Russia. Same, because a lot of Russians are traveling abroad as well. They'd like to spend winters in on islands and in warm areas, and China happens to have quite a few very world-class island resorts or coastal resorts like Hainan Island and so forth, right? So these are really opportunities and the resources that can benefit both China and Russia.
1: Now, let's move on to another very important part of Putin's talk with President Xi. Earlier in the show, you've all mentioned about multipolarity and the world order. Now, the Chinese president has emphasized cooperation on global governance to make it more just and reasonable. And the two countries also issued a joint statement on advocating a multipolar world and new type of international relations. First of all, Dr. Qin, when China and Russia talk about a new type of international relations, what exactly do they mean, and why is it so important?
2: I think to understand the term you mentioned, a new type of international relations, we first need to ask the question, what is the old type of international relations that China and Russia are criticizing? So I think, in my view, the old type is based on power politics. So we can see military blocs like NATO, we see zero-sum competition between countries, we see unilateral sanctions, we see like intervention in other countries' domestic affairs, which is violating the UN Charter. And also We see rules written by a small number of powerful countries. And it is a system where the strong countries set the rules and the weaker developing countries are expected to take whatever they are asked for. So it is just simply unfair. So, by contrast, the new type of international relations means a revised and more justified international order, which is based on mutual respect, based on fairness and international justice, and more importantly, win-win cooperation. We acknowledge that each country have their own national interests, but we also share some common interests. And this is what most developing countries, including China, is always asking for, a win-win setting. So specifically, we are asking for settling disputes through dialogue and also negotiation, avoiding armed conflict, right? We need peace and also promoting cooperation based on shared and common interests. And this is also based on the UN Charter. So I think this is not just diplomatic language. It is actually the normative foundation of China-Russia cooperation on global governance. China is also initiating the Global Governance Initiative. So it explains why and how we coordinated in the multilateral platform like the UN system, and also what we actually want for a sustainable shared future. So we create a roadmap for many other countries to see there is an alternative option in addition to the US-led international order.
1: And then, Professor Wan, practically, what do you think is the direction of cooperation on improving the global governance system, and maybe what kinds of mechanism needs to be established to make this world order more just and reasonable?
0: Well, I think we have to start with the norms. I think earlier I mentioned both countries share similar norms when it comes to the future of international relations and global order, which is against hegemony, which is against violation of sovereignty and against unilateral pressure and so on and so forth. So these norms need to be further reflected upon bilateral relations as well as multilateral relations through institutions. So that brings me to the second point, which is institutional building, right? And obviously the existing multilateral institution like United Nations are not functioning as they're supposed to for various reasons, historical reasons and geopolitical reasons. But nonetheless, I think both China and Russia are still trying to uphold the importance of the United Nations when it comes to resolving conflicts in global affairs. At the same time, both countries are leaders in building new and alternative multilateral institutions, such as the Shanghai Cooperation Organization, as well as the BRICS. Both organizations have gradually developed into much bigger sizes than when they started. In terms of scope, they also expanded further. For SCO, it started as a security organization, but now it's also intending to cover economic issues. But particularly on the BRICS, I think not only the membership has expanded, but also the scope and the capacity have expanded dramatically. And if you think about the New Development Bank, which is an alternative to the World Bank and to the Asian Development Bank as a source of infrastructure funding, it has started playing a very critical role over the past 10 years. It has rolled out 105 projects covering what, $40 billion of funding for developing countries, but primarily within the membership. So this tells us that the institutions really matter because through institutions you can do a lot of things, right? You can reflect your norms and you can roll out development projects to benefit other members. But you could also tell and showcase to the rest of the world that development is possible and possible only through cooperation exchanges rather than dictating terms by one country or one block of countries to others. And in fact, if you look at how the BRICS New Development Bank infrastructure projects are being rolled out, there is a contrast between that and how IMF and the World Bank are rolling out their projects on conditions of neoliberal economics. So through institutions, we're viewing the shift of norms and principles of international relations as well as international development.
1: And then Dr. Chin, a more multipolar world and a new type of international relations, what could they mean for countries in the groups like BRICS, as well as for the broader global South?
2: I think China-Russia coordination and the development of global governance can make BRICS and the SCO more influential, but their success will eventually depend on whether they can actually deliver practical benefits for their member states, maybe finance or infrastructure or energy or food security. They have to have some practical benefits rather than simply becoming platforms of anti-Western norm. So regarding the broader global South, I think the multipolar system can provide alternative platforms. We have already seen AIIB, NDB, G77, NAM, or many other groups. It means opportunities for global South. Notwithstanding, I want to highlight that many of the developing countries want more choices, but not a new Cold War. So they may support development finance and alternative payment mechanism, but they also support the reform of the UN and reform of the international system. But they will not support a new Cold War, and they will obviously avoid being locked into a big power competition. So China is also emphasizing that we are not aiming at any third-party countries. We are part of the global South, and for now and forever.
1: Professor Powell, what do you think will be the reactions from the United States and Europe, or in the broader Western world? How will they view these developments?
3: I think that this is where we can put a little bit of a downer on the discussions, because so far we've spoken a lot about cooperation, coordination, shared interests, mutual development, et cetera, et cetera. I think that the Europeans and the United States have, by and large, and I don't just mean the personalities of leaders such as President Trump and the kind of behavior and moods that were created in his recent visit to Beijing, but more the institutions of state. They have for a long time now been hostile to China's rise. The United States in particular has sought actively to contain China's rise, as I mentioned at the outset. And I don't think that that attitude, which has dominated the politics of the Beltway in Washington, will suddenly disappear tomorrow because of the agreement around this idea of constructive strategic stability. Part of the challenge in dealing with the United States is the deeply ingrained attitudes of congressional politicians on both sides of the aisle, together with the military-industrial complex and the vested interests associated with that, as well as the entire ecosystem of think tanks who benefit from ongoing conflict and tensions. All of that creates an environment where constructive relationships is actually very, very difficult to navigate and to achieve. So I think the first thing is that the United States will actually view China's continued rise, its ability to deal with the challenges thrown at China by the United States, with some concern and some alarm. The fact that that China and Russia have actually become closer will also be of concern. As we all know, part of the long-term geopolitical strategic posturing from the United States would have ideally seen China and Russia cleave apart so that they could be picked off one at a time, but together consolidated around the Eurasian continent, as well as through these multilateral institutions. It's much harder to prosecute the kinds of strategies that the Americans have sought to do. As for the Europeans, let's face it, the Europeans now are at the mercy of the Americans. Their Russophobia has left them in a position where they have cut themselves off from their cheaper

0: going to find this very difficult to swallow. The tightening of relationships between Russia and China is actually a bitter pill. And many people inside the Beltway or in bus Brussels will see this as a threat to their ability to reclaim their hegemonic position in the world order.
1: Mm. And finally, Professor Wan, there were a lot of discussions on Western media about the shift of global power and the shift of world order during President Trump and President Putin's visits to Beijing. Now, looking ahead, where do you think the high-stake visits could lead the world?
2: Well, I think the leadership summit or leadership diplomacy or heads of state diplomacy is still going to play a very critical role. As I said earlier, I think, you know, when leaders establish consensus, it's much easier for the respective teams to keep the changes and the day-to-day work move on. At the same time, I wouldn't exaggerate or overstate the prosperity of the overall international order lying ahead of us, because obviously you still have a war going, you have two wars going on, you have a war in Ukraine. This is something Russia still needs to worry about in terms of its own national security and in terms of its relations with the Europeans, right? And then you have a war in Iran going on. This is something the Americans now have to worry about. And they invited themselves to that war, but now they're kind of trapped in the situation over there. And so for President Trump, what's going to happen in the next few months is still very, very uncertain. And how that's going to affect bilateral relations between China and the United States is also very uncertain. But what's certain, however, is number one, China is certain. China is having a very clear domestic development agenda as well as an international agenda. At the same time, I think China's cooperation with Russia is also certain, and China's view to build a multipolar world order with more multilateral institutions, with more participation by Global South countries are all very certain.
1: Thank you all for in-depth analysis. They were Qing Qian, lecturer of East China University of Political Science and Law, Wang Xingsong, associate professor at the School of Government of Beijing Normal University, and Warwick Powell, adjunct professor at the Queensland University of Technology. And that's all for this edition of World Today. To listen to this episode again or to catch up on our previous episodes, you can download our podcast by searching World Today, or you can follow our X account at CGTN Radio. Thank you so much for listening. Bye for now.

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2: 您现在收听的是中国国际广播电台。
3: Now the news, I'm Wen Jie. Chinese Foreign Minister Wang Yi will chair a UN Security Council high-level meeting on Tuesday next week. China is the rotating president of the UN Security Council for May. The theme of this meeting is upholding the purposes and principles of the UN Charter and strengthening the UN-centered international system. Wang will attend the meeting of the Group of Friends of Global Governance in New York on Thursday. The Chinese foreign minister will also visit Canada at the invitation of his Canadian counterpart. China is hosting the 4th International Supply Chain Expo in Beijing from June 22nd to 26th. More than 670 enterprises have confirmed their participation. Australia is attending as a national-level guest of honor for the first time. This year's event has also introduced foreign guest provinces of honor. Auvergne-Rhône Alpes in France and Liguria in Italy will serve that role. Meanwhile, this year's Summer Davos is in Dalian in northeast China from June 23rd to 25th. Kevin Warsh has been sworn in as chair of the Board of Governors of the U.S. Federal Reserve System, beginning a four-year term.

0: He said during a swearing-in ceremony at the White House that he will lead a reform-oriented Federal Reserve and uphold clear standards of integrity and performance. Warsh previously served as Fed governor from 2006 to 2011. He is set to lead his first policy-setting meeting next month. An Iranian foreign ministry spokesperson says peace negotiations between Tehran and Washington are not close to an agreement. Ismail Baghaei says differences between Iran and the U.S. are deep and numerous, and that diplomacy takes time. He also says that talks aim to end hostilities on all fronts, including Lebanon, and that Iran's nuclear program is not on the agenda at this stage. The spokesperson adds that the situation off the Strait of Hormuz and U.S. attacks on Iran-linked ships must also be reviewed and discussed. Republican leaders of the U.S. House of Representatives unexpectedly canceled a vote on Thursday on a resolution seeking to end the Iran war unless President Donald Trump obtains Congress authorization. This came 2 days after a similar measure advanced in the U.S. Senate. The vote would have taken place late on Thursday afternoon, just before lawmakers left Washington for their Memorial Day recess. The House had blocked three previous war powers resolutions in close votes earlier this year. Cuban President Miguel Díaz-Canel has accused the U.S. of using what he calls empty rhetoric to label the island country as a sponsor of terrorism without evidence, saying Washington is promoting a narrative in the media to justify military aggression. The president says Cuba has sought to live in peace since the triumph of his revolution, while successive U.S. administrations have threatened such right. He accused Washington of military intimidation and deprivation of the Cuban people of the most basic resources and services for their daily survival. Díaz-Canel said Cuba is a nation of peace, which neither threatens, challenges, nor provokes other countries. He added that Cuba has the right to legitimate self-defense under international law, reaffirming commitment to reason, dialogue, and peace. He also warned that any U.S. military attack on Cuba will cause incalculable consequences. The World Health Organization has increased the risk level of Bonibugio strain of Ebola to very high in the Democratic Republic of Congo at the national level. There is currently no approved vaccine or treatment for this strain of Ebola. On Sunday, the WHO declared an emergency of international concern. WHO Chief Tedros Adhanom Ghebreyesus said its risk assessment still shows the risk is low at the global level. In football, China has finished runner-up in this year's AFC Under-17 Asian Cup. It lost to Japan 3-2 in the final in Jeddah, Saudi Arabia. And that's the news. I'm Wenjie.
1: Cutting through an overload of information to get to the heart of the story. This is The Point.
2: What comes to mind when you think of Xizang, also known as Tibet? Snow-capped mountains, spirituality, the vibrant culture. As the autonomous region in southwest China marks the 75th anniversary of its peaceful liberation, a new chapter is unfolding there.

Baluk Rinpoche, a true multi-hybernate, he founded a band that blends the songs of Milarepa, a national intangible cultural heritage, with contemporary secular music. He's also a tanka painter and fluent in Tibetan, Chinese, and English. But that's not all. He's also a living Buddha, a recognized reincarnation in Tibetan Buddhism. What sets the modern-day living Buddha apart? How is Buddhism being preserved in China's Xizang Autonomous Region? And how can ancient wisdom help us find balance in today's fast-paced world? I'm pleased to be joined by Balog Tenzin Dorje, better known as Balog Rinpoche. We've heard the term Rinpoche many times, but may not be very familiar with exactly what it means. I understand you are a reincarnation.

0: reincarnated living Buddha here in Xizang, and there are over 1,000, even thousands of living Buddhas in the region. Help us understand exactly what Rinpoche means and what it means to be a reincarnated living Buddha.
1: Well, people have called me Rinpoche, living Buddha, or Trugu more than 1,000 of times. I have read some articles about the term living Buddha. According to historical documents, the word living Buddha seems not a direct translation from Tibetan, but a Chinese word gradually formed in the process of Buddhism being localized in China. The reincarnation system of Trugu originated from the Karmakyoku tradition. The first recognized reincarnation was Rangchung Dorji, identified as the reincarnation of Kamapukshi during the 13th century. Later, the reincarnation system was established in all major sects of Tibetan Buddhism. Basically, the supreme leader of each sect undertakes the certification of the spiritual successor of a Trugu following a complete set of traditional religious rituals and historical conventions. The process involves rituals like absorbing visions in the secret lake, searching candidate child, confirming the recognition, and holding the enthronement ceremony. But all must be carried out with the approval of the local government.
0: I see. Well, you don't seem to be the typical living Buddha, because I understand you're multi-talented. For instance, you are very talented in music. You started a band, which consists of people from different ethnic groups, and you are a inheritor, the 42nd inheritor of a music tradition called the Songs of Milarepa. Yeah, if I pronounce it correctly. How do you manage to avoid limiting yourself? And by the way, you drink coffee as well. How do you avoid limiting yourself to the limitations, to the roles of a stereotypical living Buddha? And maybe you can start with telling the story of the band.
1: I think this must be closely related to my upbringing. Unlike many Trugus who grew up in the monasteries, I benefited from a combination of family education and academic schooling. In addition, studying Buddhist scriptures, I also took language and painting classes and participated in many extracurricular activities, so that my whole personality and mind are different from those of monks in living monasteries. In 2014, in an intangible cultural heritage report and performance was held at the Xizang Autonomous Mass Art Center. And because my solo singing seemed somewhat monotonous, the Dharma band was temporarily formed, composed by guitar player Hase and other members. The performance was well received by attending officials, experts, and audience. Seeing how people connected with our band's version of Milarepa's song, I realized that this could be a good way to keep this tradition alive and share it widely.
0: I see. I'm very interested because this term, Song of Milarepa, is very new to me. And also, I understand you are inheritor of that. And there's also this term of Gulu, which is a very special term for a lot of people. Could you help us understand what exactly do these terms mean?
1: In Tibetan, the word Gulu consists of Gur and Lu. Gur stands for spiritual songs and Lu for folk songs. As the name suggests, Milarepa Gulu was created by the great Kagyu master Milarepa himself. Its content perfectly shows the essence of Kagyu teachings and his own enlightenment. Back in the 15th century, all these songs were collected and compiled into the 100,000

0: songs of Milarepa, which has been translated into different languages and spread worldwide. As a valuable and excellent traditional Chinese culture, in 2021, Milarepa Guru was officially listed as National Intangible Cultural Heritage, which means that our inheritance work is moving towards a larger platform.
1: You are a living Buddha, Rinpoche, and you practice Tibetan Buddhism. In your daily life, in your practice, is religious freedom protected in Xizang?
0: I have witnessed and experienced the three Drugung Gagyu Mangkir teachings that have been restored since 1992. In 2016, over 600,000 followers from across China gathered at the front lawn of Drugung Thil Monastery. I was extremely impressed. Such a grand occasion would even make me feel like I had traveled back more than 850 years to the same place where Lord Jigden Sumkun was giving teachings to his 180,000 disciples. As we know, Master Atisha once traveled to Nyetang, where the Xizang Buddhism University is located, and the glory of the post-dissemination period of Tibetan Buddhism began. 1,000 years later, Nyetang has ushered a brand new dissemination, again guided by the party's ethnic and religious policies. Over the past 14 years, with teachers from different Buddhist traditions and faculty members working hand in hand, the university has cultivated batches of outstanding monks and nuns. Both the grand occasion of the Mangkir teachings and the achievements of Xizang Buddhism University demonstrate the superiority of the party's ethnic and religious policies.
1: Rinpoche, you actually studied the art of Tangka from Xizang University for almost a decade. I understand this is a traditional Tibetan art form where people paint on fabric, very often of religious content, but also of other content as well. Tangka has been inscribed as an intangible cultural heritage both in China and by UNESCO. Do you consider yourself an inheritor of this traditional art form?
0: Yes, as I mentioned earlier, I got different education from those monks in the monasteries. When I was around 14, I began studying Tangka art under the famous Nyurpalinga mural painter, Mr. Gyalonla, and later improved my Tangka skills under Professor Denbarabdenla. In fact, my seniors know that although I have completed the line drawing stage, my coloring skills still need to be improved. Therefore, instead of calling myself an inheritor, I am more like a lover and practitioner of Tangka.
1: Balok Rinpoche, thank you so much for sharing with us these words of wisdom.
0: Thank you. Jashdele.
1: Jashdele.
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7: Smart buddy, why did the neighbor's boy say I can't be a scientist?
8: 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Around 30% of scientists in the world are women. 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
9: Your customer service has been outrageous!
10: Sorry, this chatbot has been fed like 572 nasty slurs in the past 3 months. We're fixing it.
11: You do know AI is

0: just a tool, and there really is no need to say please in the input.
1: Yes, but that's how I would talk to my kid.
2: When self-driving cars yelled for a whistle in ambulances, when AI spits out swear words in the place of friendly hellos, we feed tech with more than just binary codes, but the kindling of human civilization, the best and worst of our potentials.
3: Smart buddy, how do we fix the world?
4: I see you shared your last cookie. You've just made it better. And I believe when we grow up together, we can do much more.
5: 就他的眼睛里不能没有黄河。He
6: can't live without the Yellow River in his eyes.
7: 很高贵的。The
8: Yellow River is so noble and elegant.
9: 我说我爷爷的话，要是在我们。Both
10: my grandpa and dad made the living from the river.
11: 如果让您搬离黄河，您搬离。Would you like to move away from the Yellow River?
12: 哎呀，不愿意。I
13: don't think I will.
12: 因为有了感情。I
13: love it so much.
14: The Yellow River, the second longest river in China, is regarded as a shaping force in the history, economy, and culture of northern China. Today, about 100 million people live within its water basin, making up nearly 9% of the country's population. How is climate change felt at its headwaters, and what are the locals doing to cope with it? What are the descendants of the boatmen doing? What has kept some people from leaving their home village by the river, and what has drawn others back? Could the fading fishing community revive in the time of digital transformation? From 2021 to 2024, our reporters visited the upper, middle, and lower reaches of the Yellow River, talked to the herders, farmers, boatmen, fishermen, and eco-activists who share a close bond with the river, and present their stories in pictures, podcasts, and videos, all in our 12-part series, The Yellow River Mosaic, available only on CGTN Radio.
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16: Low altitude technology in the world's highest altitude plateau. Yes, my next guest is someone from Beijing, but who has decided to relocate for the time being permanently in Xizang Autonomous Region. He came here because of the special geographical conditions which would help the research and development of drones and unmanned aerial vehicles. But it was a difficult decision because he had to leave behind his family. Yet after he come here, he discovered a big family and lots of new friends. Let's meet my next speaker, Zhang Bo, chairperson and founder of Xizang Chuangbo Aviation Technology Company Limited. Mr. Zhang, welcome to The Point. First of all, help us understand your decision to come here and start a new enterprise. This is a rather geographically harsh area in Xizang. It's over 4,000 meters by altitude. The air is very thin and the local educational level perhaps is not strong enough to support a high-tech company such as yours, which is specializing in aviation and drones. What's your consideration when you've decided to relocate to here in 2023?
17: China is a vast country, and many eastern provinces have invited us to take part in developing the low-altitude economy. But I believe the need is actually more urgent in the less developed western regions. In remote, sparsely populated areas, there's a strong demand for transport, inspections, and emergency response. In such places, one can only rely on winding mountain roads, traveling by car or on foot to cover the land. It's tough, but drones make that work much easier. That was the first reason we chose to come here.
18: Mm. 而用无人机呢，会相对来说容易得多，这是第一个想法。第二个想法呢，
5: The second reason is technical.

0: The plateau is the ultimate testing ground for UAV or unmanned aerial vehicles. The terrain, climate, and geomagnetic conditions are all highly variable. It's a real challenge for any drone. Our goal is to refine and improve UAV technology here so these aircraft can move from the high plateau to the plains, from Western China to the rest of the country, and eventually to the world.
1: Exactly how high do you refer, are you referring to in terms of altitude?
0: By high plateau, I mean areas located above 3,000 meters in elevation. China is a vast country with many plateaus over 1,000 meters, including several high plateau regions. In fact, many other countries around the world also have high plateaus.
1: It's good to test your machines and the aviation vehicles and drones, but it's very hard for human beings, especially for someone who's not used to this kind of living environment. When you made up your mind, was it difficult for you to decide to relocate here, leaving behind your family, your parents, your children?
0: Looking back, deciding to make this move was really tough. It took over 6 months to convince my spouse, kids, parents, and even the friends and colleagues who joined us in starting this business. We had stable, fairly good-paying jobs doing drone-related R&D in Beijing. So people often asked, why come here? Actually, over the past decade or so, before we settled down here, we'd come to Xizang several times for emergency missions, helping local people, Tibetan communities, with things like firefighting, rescue work, and agricultural support. We cared deeply about this land and its people, and they also showed great enthusiasm for the practical uses of advanced technology. That feeling stayed with us all these years. When the opportunity finally came up to move from Beijing to Shan'an on the Qinghai-Xizang Plateau, it was a really hard decision, not just for me, but for our whole team. After many discussions over half a year, we made the call. Now that we're here, we want to do it right. We have set up a full operation, from manufacturing and R&D to maintenance, training, and public education, working from all angles to serve the local community.
1: So you actually left your small family behind to serve the Tibetan people here. Help us understand exactly what you are trying to build here.
0: It's hard to sum up. There's just so much I want to do. But at the core, I hope children here can be exposed early on to the power of technology and what it can do for humanity. From a science education standpoint, I want them to witness the incredible progress our country is making in aerospace, from satellite launches to moon landings and the various spacecraft we've developed. I hope the local people can be exposed to it from an early age, be able to touch, interact with, and learn from these real-world high-tech applications. That's the most basic wish I have. In this process, what can these drones bring to them? For example, in agriculture, farmers once had to carry seeds and fertilizer up the mountains themselves to cultivate small plots of land. Now, with drones and unmanned vehicles, they can plow the soil, sow seeds, and apply fertilizer more efficiently and with far less physical effort. It's simple, but it's a practical shift that changes how the local Tibetan farmers work day to day. This change is both practical and meaningful. Or consider yak herding. The mountains are full of yaks, and when they go missing, tracking them down used to be extremely difficult. Now, drones with thermal imaging can easily locate them, People here have seen how effective this technology can be in solving real-world problems. That's from the perspective of development. Another example is infrastructure. We've built many power towers and solar installations in the region. In the past, heavy equipment had to be hauled up long, narrow mountain trails. Mules were used, and the process was slow and inefficient. Now, drones can quickly deliver materials directly to the mountaintops. This kind of technology helps speed up development in Xizang and makes the process much more efficient.
1: So in terms of talent, in terms of human resources and people, technicians, did you encounter difficulties when you started up here? And how are you working to overcome these difficulties? What's your plan for the future?
2: 通过北京航空航天大学在这里设立了一些专家智库，为我们的正确的发展提供了一个智力支持。
0: We have established an expert think tank here through Beihang University to provide intellectual support for our development. We also work with local Shan'an Vocational Training School to train young people in the area. We've set up specialized programs to teach them about aircraft and drones, their construction, maintenance, and operation, and help them study these subjects. Some drone enthusiasts also come here to get pilot licenses and other related permits. Through communication, we've found that Tibetan students here show strong abilities in hands-on work. They learn repair and flight skills faster than we do. I'm very hopeful about their learning ability. They too are very happy about learning these things.
2: 全国青少年无人机大赛的西藏赛区，以往都没有咱们西藏的孩子们。这次呢，We
0: held the Xizang Division Competition of the 9th National Youth Drone Competition. It was the first such game for Tibetan kids to participate. Many kids from Lhasa, Nachu, Shan'an, and other places joined. They were very interested. It's fair to say that compared to other provinces, people in Xizang have less access to this kind of technology. When they build something with their own hands and make it fly, they feel excited and proud. Some even ask deep questions. For example, they wonder if changing the engine or power source can let the drone fly longer or never come down. They genuinely love building and making things. Some kids practice at home. Some even cry while practicing. They felt upset because they didn't meet their own goals. These kids have a special passion for science and learning.
2: 有点着急，所以孩子们在这方面，在这种科学兴趣方面特别的异于常人。So
1: your company, your being here, your presence here actually ignited the dream of a lot of young people here. How long do you plan to stay here? I know it's a difficult question, but do you have an idea by which time you would say, okay, I'm satisfied with what I have put in here?
0: If possible, I would like to stay here. This is part of our dream as people from Beihang University, to serve the country through aerospace. At the same time, I love this land and the children here. Many times on weekends, these kids come here to learn, asking questions and eager to build things with the equipment here. I think they like me. For me, I love this place. I plan to bring my classmates and colleagues here to see it, the beautiful Yamdrak Lake and Yumbulagong Palace.
1: Thank you so much for sitting down with us. And with that, we come to the end of this special edition of The Point with me, Liu Xin. As always, you can follow us on Facebook and X using the handle Liu Xin in Beijing. On behalf of the whole team, thank you for joining us. You've got The Point.
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0: Some say Chinese is one of the most difficult languages in the world, and learning it is almost impossible.
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8: Hello and welcome to Biz Talk. I'm Zhao Yang in Beijing. Chinese technology companies are driving a new IPO boom on the Hong Kong Stock Exchange. Since the beginning of this year, 53 companies have listed in Hong Kong, raising nearly 160 billion Hong Kong dollars, up 570% year on year. Among them, 48 companies are from the Chinese mainland. The latest wave of listings has been dominated by high-tech companies, especially in artificial intelligence, semiconductors, and high-tech manufacturing. So what is driving the surge of these tech listings, and why are global investors pouring billions into them? So for more on this, joined us on the line now are Professor Qu Yiqiang, a fellow of Belt and Road Research Center at Minzu University of China, Li Lun, assistant professor of economics, Peking University, and also Yan Liang, professor of economics, Willamette University. So Yan, I will start with you first. What is driving Chinese tech companies listing on the Hong Kong Stock Exchange this year?
9: Well, I think there are two major reasons that we see this waves of tech companies IPOs in Hong Kong. One is, of course, the tremendous growth in China in terms of the tech industries. So we're seeing, you know, AI, quantum computing, biotech, and other sectors that are having many of these new startups, new companies, they're rising. So to raise more funds, they typically seek the so-called dual listing. So they list in China, but they also list in Hong Kong to get more access to the international capital. And on the other hand, I think that the policy shift now, both in Hong Kong and in mainland, to support the kinds of pre-revenue tech IPOs have also promoted the kinds of growth in these tech IPOs. In other words, I think it has built a very nice, I would say, ecosystem between the tech sector and the financial sector to together support the kinds of technology development by making access to making the access easier to raise capital for these tech companies.
8: Mm. So Professor Qu Yiqiang, Ian mentioned the dual listings have become a feature of this IPO boom. So why are mainland companies increasingly pursuing the listings in both markets?
10: Well, I think number one is it's a very important mechanism for them to spread all the risks and also promote more of the liquidities, because both market actually has been covering two very large investment, you know, market, and also two very large group of investors in mainland and also in Hong Kong. So I think the liquidity would be much ample than just been listed in one destination. And also because this two market are anchoring towards each other. So sometimes you're going to see A share is higher, or sometimes the H share is higher. So, but when one direction is going too extreme, for example, an A share price is going soaring up so quickly, but H share is not moving that fast. So there is an anchor, or there's a calibration, you know, effect for everybody to see, okay, why there is a gap in between. So probably in A share is overrated, or in H share is been more undervalued. So eventually the stock price will come back to their normal range. And also for second is about the brand and the strategic values, because A-share are facing a very large quantity of the investors and money and invest and also people. But for H-share, I think it's very important to brand the company to the international capitals, you know, for the international investors to know them and also make them into a global brand. And it's also very easy, much easier in etch share for the company to, you know, carry out cross-border M&A and also to carry out a lots of the stock exchange stimulus package. So, and also I think there are also lots of the policy bonuses. For example, many etch share allows, you know, the major company listed in the A share just to have their branch in H share. So basically, they can attract very quality companies to Hong Kong and give them an international channel, but also stay their own position in A share. So I think all that actually has make, you know, A and H market very complementary to each other.
8: So Li Lun, are global investors now looking at Chinese tech companies differently compared with years ago?
2: Yeah, definitely. So I think the global investors are transforming from the old, for example, consumer internet platform companies narrative to a more, you know, hard technology and AI infrastructure narrative. So, for example, years ago, you know, we were talking about, for example, ByteDance or Alibaba or, you know, these companies that offer, you know, these consumer services, which could face geopolitical risk. But today, I think the global investors are paying more attention to these hard tech, including AI chips, computing powers, robotics, EVs, batteries, advanced materials, and also all of the industrial related software and hardware. So I think there's a fundamental difference because all of the hard tech is representing a more fundamental you know, change in technology and innovation. And we're also looking for global investors who are, you know, looking for diversification. And a lot of AI assets in the US are currently either private or very, very expensive. So I think Hong Kong is offering a exposure to this public market, to the AI infrastructure and China's application, especially the ecosystem, often at a relatively cheaper valuation compared to US peers. So I think the global investors, when they look for you know, the new era, when they embrace the new era, I think Hong Kong is a very natural destination to look for investment in Chinese assets.
8: And yeah, so China's technology breakthroughs from AI, quantum computing to robotics, this kind of new quality productive forces, how will these innovations inject a fresh momentum into the global economy, and which sectors are likely to share the most important growth?
9: Well, I think that these are really the emerging industries, and they are really cultivating these new quality productive forces, as you mentioned. In other words, these are you know, all-purpose technologies like the AI, quantum computing, and biotech. So many of these technologies that are not just confined to specific sectors, they can be integrated into the broader economy. So for example, take AI, China has the AI Plus initiative. So by 2030, AI is supposed to be integrated into 70% of the economy. So this is not only for, you know, advanced manufacturing, but also for service sector, for consumption quality, for governance, and so on and so forth. So in other words, this kind of technologies can be integrated and transform the broader economy and the traditional industry. So I think this is not only a, you know, productive force for China, but of course for the global economy. And when it comes to specific sectors, I think this is really a broad range of sector that would benefit from, you know, this kinds of technological developments. But I think right now, China puts a lot of focus on the so-called, you know, the six emerging industries and the six futuristic industries. So in other words, you know, in AI, in quantum computing, in biotech, in robotics, and also a lot of green technologies, all of these, I think, are going to be the focus for the government's policy support, but also for entrepreneurial focus. But I think broadly, I would say when these all-purpose technologies are being integrated into the broader economy, many sectors will be benefited. So even the traditional manufacturing sector, once you have you know, autonomous, you know, automation, and you have the AI controlling, you know, the production process, I think all these traditional manufacturing sector, mining, construction, and so on, they would also see tremendous productivity growth. I think recently there has been research that's shown that robotics and AI could replace around 60% of China's labor shortages in, you know, by 2030. So I think, you know, that just shows these technologies as very promising and productive, and really has the potential to transform the entire economy.
8: And Li Lun, so despite the global economic uncertainty and the market volatility, China's Chinex and the stock market have also reached a record highs this year. So what key factors are driving the strong momentum? And what does it reveal about the resilience and evolving strengths of China's capital markets?
2: Yeah, so that's a great question. I think this rally, this term has, I think, a fundamentally core reason of technological innovation. So as you mentioned, in May of 2026, both Chinext and, you know, the STAR 50, so basically it's the Science and Technology Innovation Board's 50 highest traded stocks have reached record highs. So investors are focusing more on semiconductors, AI hardware, and also in terms of batteries and advanced equipment. So I think one of the drivers of this rally is the expectations of earnings. So the AI boom is not just about large language models. It has moved into, you know, the upstream and downstream providers, including chips, servers, and also all of the you know, robotics and data center equipment. So investors are generally you know, placing a larger bet in, you know, this AI supply chain and also its future. And also, I think in terms of liquidity, actually, both mainland and Hong Kong's market turnover is very active. So basically, in both in Shanghai and Shenzhen, for example, the total value of share traded each day is over 3 trillion yuan. So in May. So basically, this is reflecting that, you know, investors, when they invest in these markets, they can get a very liquid, you know, asset. And also in terms of the policy signal, I think China's capital markets are increasingly, you know, being used for the policymakers to kind of to channel all of our strategic investments into these emerging industries. And basically, this is going to improve the confidence of the financial investors into, you know, doubling down in these very key areas of investment. Mm-hmm. So basically, overall, I think China's capital market is being more closely tied to the industrial upgrading that's being supported by the local central government. And I think this signal is being well received by the global investors as well.
8: Mm. And yeah, so global investors and foreign institutions are increasingly turning bullish on Chinese assets for this year. So what valuation opportunities, growth sectors, and geopolitical or policy shifts are attracting this wave of international capital?
9: Well, so first of all, you mentioned about valuation opportunities, and I think that, you know, we know the Hang Seng Tech Index, for example, is traded at a forward PE ratio, roughly 20 to 25 times, which is much lower than, for example, the US's NASDAQ of over 35 times. So that means the Chinese equities are a great vehicle for diversification, also great potential for, you know, some of these underweighted, I think, global investors. So there is a you know, tremendous opportunity when it comes to valuation opportunities. But I think more importantly, there's a lot of, you know, these sort of China's progress in terms of the so-called hard tech, right? So in AI, in quantum computing, in semiconductors, and so on. So I think investors are seeing the medium long-term growth opportunities of these industries. They are being very cost-effective, and they have this tremendous industrial upgrading that is going on, and also supply chain resilience. I think, you know, amid this very global turbulences, it's very important that China has the complete and resilient supply chain to buttress the technological sector's development. So I think that, again, becomes a very attractive opportunities for global investors. And then I think the third reason is more sort of at the macro level. I think as Li Lun talked about, this year marked the first, you know, 15th five-year plan, and there has been a lot of plans to invest in the so-called new quality productive forces. So this means not only there will be large-scale infrastructure upgrading to support, you know, 5G network, but also I think a lot of, and also, you know, power grid. All of these are really important for the AI industry, but also I think there are also policy support, as we mentioned earlier, in terms of a more sort of streamlined in terms of capital market development and also IPO standards for these tech companies, as well as think as a lot of support for private enterprises to compete, but also to really innovate. So I think giving all these reasons, the more sort of the financial factors, the valuation opportunities, the more macro factors, the efficiency driven and industrial upgrading kinds of macro developments. And also when it comes to policy support, I think all of those three reasons are great reasons for global investors to invest in China. And again, I think the global environment is such that investors are looking for diversification opportunities. They're looking for more geopolitical cushion. Then I think that they will be attracted to China because this is a much more stable and also much more resilient system compared to other parts of the world.
8: Mm. Professor Qu Qiang, so our guest mentioned a lot about the AI industry. We know that China's AI race is entering a new phase, and this time it's not just about building smarter models, but building the infrastructure to power them. From the manufacturing hubs of Jiangsu to the renewable energy-rich plains of Gansu, local governments in China are rushing to build the token factories. So tell us more about that. Why are local governments across China now racing to build token factories?
10: So actually, you have to understand what is token. So token is basically the most fundamental unit for the AI large language model to deal with all this, transcript. So actually, through this token, basically, you can consider them as the oil or barrels of oil or the bags of the coal and chars to, power up all this kind of factories who generate the AI. So when you try to build a token factory, basically means a large scale AI calculation center, and also the data centers and also the marginal calculation dots and all those kind of the network of the computing power and the data warehouses basically has been formed so-called a token industry. And I think the local government, the reason why they've been, all competing for this kind of project is number one is the national strategy. Well, the new quality productive forces is basically the national guideline. So we know that in the 15th five-year program, basically it's been released early this year. So he says that AI as very important representative of this kind of the new force will be included in all the places in nationwide development plan, that's for sure. And also, I think it's very good for the businesses, for the commercial expanding. For example, if you can have this kind of the computing, power and the data, storage power, industry in your place, so you can attract more of the AI company to come. So it will form a, AI cluster from the upstream to the downstream. For example, right now in Hangzhou and in Hefei, they've been doing so very, very, smoothly. And they can turn this kind of the infrastructure building immediately into capital evaluation. So this is a really good business model. And also, I think it's a very good way to find a, downstream for the power industry. For example, everybody knows that China has been building up its power sector in the past few years really quickly because the renewable energies, solar and wind. So now for electricity, China is the number one country in the whole world. But the problem is generating the power is good on one hand, but how can you have quality use of this power, to turn them into better evaluation? Well, burn them in the EV, burn them in the AC. Well, it's good, but nothing can be comparing to, token and AI consumptions, which is higher value. And also, I think, last but not least, China has been trying to shift gear from the old economic paradigm

0: time to the new ones. So the old ones can be the investment onto traditional infrastructures like the road, like the dam, railway. But now, if you can turn all this kind of investment into the new infrastructures, the digital infrastructures, so it's not only good for the future of the country, but also it's a good business itself.
1: And yeah, so China says the investment in the six networks could exceed 7 trillion yuan this year. So tell us, what does the six networks refer to, and what kind of economic effect could this generate?
2: Well, so as you know that, China is cultivating these new productive forces, and he wanted to develop a more productivity-driven economy with AI really at the center of this kinds of economic system. So to really build a AI system, to build the so-called smart economy, then you would need a lot of networks. You need a lot of infrastructure. So these six networks include the computing power network, next generation communication network, new type of power grid, logistics networks, water networks, and underground pipe networks. So, as you can see, all of these are an integral part of an infrastructural network to promote the AI system. So, you would need to, for example, have the power grid, you need to have the communication network, you need to have the power computing network to be able to develop, AI models and use AI for inferences, and also to integrate AI into the real economy. You would need this kind of logistic network, and then to really utilize AI to improve people's quality of living, you would also need, water networks that would help to really mitigate, climate change risks and so on, as well as the underground pipe network to prevent, utility failures and to also sustain rapid urbanization. So in a way, this is a very holistic model to use the kinds of infrastructure building out in order to support the economic transformation, to support a new intelligence economy, AI-driven economy. So I think this is very different than some of the Western narrative to say that China is building, bridge to nowhere, the infrastructure investments is a total waste. The reality is, I think all of these investments not only help to, boost the short-term growth, but much more importantly, they lay the foundation for economic transformation in the short and in the longer term.
1: And Li Lun, so China's AI usage is growing at fast pace. Average daily token calls surpassed 140 trillion in March, up 40% from the end of last year. And China's total AI token calls have also overtaken those of the United States. So why is the surge of token calls in China? Does it mean AI is now moving from a niche technology into massive commercial adoption across the economy?
3: Yeah, so the surge in the token calls, I think it reflects both the adoption of AI by consumers and also by enterprises and companies. So China has over 600 million generative AI users by the end of last year, which is over 140% increase from the end of 2024. And we have seen that the cost of these AI models have fallen. So usually a lot of them are free to use for daily consumers, but for coders and especially programmers who use AI through using tokens, these token prices have decreased by a lot as well. So a lot of competitors have emerged to compete on prices and effectiveness and performances. So these AI applications are becoming easier to use, and they're already being embedded in daily office work in terms of in consumer service, in coding, in education, in design. So basically, it has grown into, and becoming an integral part of a lot of different industries. And that's one of the reasons why, the surge of token calls. And another driver is the growth of AI agents, because a simple chatbot may not use a lot of tokens for a single answer. But if you have an AI agent, it may use tokens repeatedly because it has to plan to search the internet, to write code, maybe generate graphs, or to generate videos. So those multiple uses is going to double or even triple, or even sometimes quadruple, or many, multiply by a lot of more factors than the number of tokens used by a chatbot. So this token usage has also becoming globally visible as well. So as

0: 600 million generative AI users and in various different application scenario. AI Plus initiative is by 2027, AI should be integrated into 70% of the six macro sectors. And by 2030, this penetration rate or adoption rate should be 90%. So in other words, AI is going to help with industry developments. So we'll have automating factories with embodied AI, edge computing, industrial robots, to really maximize, efficiency in manufacturing. I think that we're seeing in China that AI is, being integrated and is being adopted into these various uses in industry, science, technology, consumption, services, governance, and so on and so forth. So overall, I do think that we're seeing AI is being utilized in various cases, and it's really building an ecosystem kind of development.
1: Well, we're speaking with Yan Liang, Professor of Economics, Willamette University, Li Lun, Assistant Professor of Economics, Peking University, and also Professor Qu Qiang, Fellow of Belt and Road Research Center at Minzhu University of China. And that's all the time for this edition of Biz Talk. To listen to this episode again, you can download our podcast by searching for Biz Talk. I'm Zhao Yang in Beijing. Thank you so much for listening.

0: From north to south, east to west, people in China are chasing their dreams and leaving their mark. Want to know how they beat the odds and made a difference? Footprints brings you the true life stories of their journeys.
1: Ever wondered what's actually going on in Africa through the perspective of an African? How are things really going between China and Africa? What's the narrative of this relationship? Well, get a perspective with China-Africa Talk. 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
2: 您现在收听的是中国国际广播电台。
3: Now the news, I'm Wen Jie. Chinese President Xi Jinping has urged rescue of the missing and treatment of the injured in his instructions following a coal mine gas explosion in North China. The explosion in Shanxi province has killed 8 people. President Xi urged proper handling of the aftermath, an investigation into the accident, and holding those responsible accountable.He also called for efforts to screen all kinds of hazards and risks to prevent the occurrence of major accidents. China will launch the Shenzhou 23 crewed mission to its space station on Sunday night. A spaceship will take astronauts Zhu Yangzhu, Zhang Zhiyuan, and Li Jiaying to the Tiangong space station, with Zhu to be the commander. Zhu says they feel both the honor of the mission and the great responsibility they shoulder.
4: The development of China's manned space flight from one person one day to multiple people multiple days, and now about to break through to 1 year stay in orbit. These brand new firsts have connected China's space industry and also the pace of development breakthroughs again and again, one after another. It is the rapid development of the manned space flight that enabled batches of Taikonaut to achieve our dreams in space relay. In this mission, our Taikonaut from the third and fourth batch will appear in space.And also especially our compatriots in Hong Kong who are flying space for the first time. And we shared this glory of a space flight.
3: Zhu took part in the Shenzhou 16 space flight mission, while Zhang and Li are newcomers. Li is also the first Hong Kong astronaut to embark on China's space flight mission. She works for the police force in the Special Administrative Region.Hong Kong Chief Executive John Lee has congratulated her on becoming a member of China's fourth batch of astronauts. Zhang is a pilot from the PLA Air Force. The mission's objectives include space science and application activities, spacewalks and cargo transfers. One of the crew members will carry out a one-year in-orbit stay experiment. Kevin Warsh has been sworn in as chair of the Board of Governors of the U.S. Federal Reserve System, beginning a four-year term. He said during a swearing-in ceremony at the White House that he will lead a reform-oriented Federal Reserve and uphold clear standards of integrity and performance. Warsh previously served as Fed governor from 2006 to 2011. He is set to lead his first policy-setting meeting next month.An Iranian foreign ministry spokesperson says peace negotiations between Tehran and Washington are not close to an agreement. Ismail Baghaei says differences between Iran and the U.S. are deep and numerous, and that diplomacy takes time. He also says that talks aim to end hostilities on all fronts, including Lebanon.

0: and that Iran's nuclear program is not on the agenda at this stage. The spokesperson adds that the situation off the Strait of Hormuz and U.S. attacks on Iran-linked ships must also be reviewed and discussed. U.S. media reports say the Trump administration is preparing for a fresh round of military strikes against Iran despite ongoing diplomatic efforts. President Donald Trump met with top national security officials over a path forward on the war with Iran, but they made no decision on what will happen next. A source close to him says he raised the possibility of what he called a final decisive major military operation, but there is no indication he has made a final decision. The World Health Organization has increased the risk level of Bonibugio strain of Ebola to very high in the Democratic Republic of Congo at the national level. There is currently no approved vaccine or treatment for this strain of Ebola. On Sunday, the WHO declared an emergency of international concern. In football, China has finished runner-up in this year's AFC Under-17 Asian Cup. It lost to Japan 3-2 in the final in Jeddah, Saudi Arabia. And that's the news. I'm Wen Jie.
1: A roundup of the main business news from China and elsewhere. This is Global Business.
2: Wall Street is racing for a wave of major artificial intelligence IPOs, and SpaceX is first in line. I'm Diego Laje in Washington, D.C. Also coming up, Kevin Warsh is sworn in as the new Federal Reserve Chair. What it means for the U.S. economy and the world. Plus, at the Cannes Film Festival in France, signs of a gradual shift. The film world begins to make peace with AI. We begin on Wall Street. The Dow Jones jumped by more than 300 points on Friday despite volatility in energy markets, and the S&P 500 closed its eighth winning week. Karina Mitchell has more from New York.
3: So let's start by talking about oil, because it saw so much volatility during the week, in part over a report that said the leader of Iran said that enriched uranium in the country cannot leave Iran. And soaring crude oil prices have led to U.S. gas prices staying at their highest level for 4 years, just as the extended Memorial Day weekend kicks off. Now, a record 45 million Americans are expected to take to the roads, rails, or to the skies to travel at some point over the weekend. Now, AAA says that the national average for a gallon of regular gas on Friday stands at $4.55. Compare that to before the Iran conflict started, when the national average was just $2.98. You see why Americans are concerned about how much it is costing to fill up those tanks, which brings us to our next story. We got a read of U.S. consumer sentiment for the month of May, the final reading that was released by the University of Michigan. It declined for a third straight month. It now stands at its lowest level ever on record, just 44.8. So why the low numbers? Well, Americans are really concerned about those high gas prices. They also feel that inflation is going to climb even higher from where it stands right now. And finally, Kevin Warsh has been sworn in as the new chairman of the U.S. Federal Reserve. He replaces outgoing chairman Jerome Powell, who finished his term. He will stay on to be on the board of directors there for a time. But Warsh is going to have his work cut out for him, because many people are saying that they see a rate hike in the cards. And that is the complete opposite of what U.S. President Donald Trump is looking for. He obviously wants a rate cut. And he is the one that nominated Kevin Warsh. So we'll see how that all shakes out. Take a quick look at how U.S. markets fared. As consumer sentiment plummeted to a record low, markets keep finding record highs. The Dow actually had another intraday high and finished with a second record close on the back of yesterday's high close. So it was up by 0.6%. The Nasdaq also higher by 0.2%, and the S&P up by 0.4% to close out its eighth straight winning week. Quick look ahead to Monday. U.S. markets will be closed in observance of the Memorial Day weekend. That as Americans fill up their gas tanks with very expensive gasoline prices and spend more for groceries to put those burgers on the barbecue. Karina Mitchell, CGTN, New York.
2: This week, Wall Street saw reports of a slew of mega AI IPOs. Let's have a closer look at that wave of blockbuster tech offerings. SpaceX confirmed in a regulatory filing this week it's targeting what could be the largest stock market debut in history, with a valuation of $1.75 trillion. Hot on its heels, OpenAI is preparing to file confidentially for a U.S. IPO in the coming weeks, a move that could value the company at up to $1 trillion. And Anthropic has announced its own intention to go public later this year, adding to what is shaping up as a landmark season for tech listings. For more now on this IPO bonanza, I'm joined by Ben Narasin. He's founder and general partner at Tenacity Venture Capital. Welcome to the show, Ben. Great having you. Let's begin with the SpaceX IPO, set to be the largest in Wall Street history and could start next month under the ticker symbol SPCX. But the company will be doing some things differently. Could you get into how SpaceX is rewriting the IPO playbook?
4: Well, I'm not sure it's rewriting it, but it's playing back some of the most aggressive plays of the past. First of all, it's the largest IPO in history by an absolute dollar amount, but in terms of percentage of GDP, global GDP, or even percentage of total stock market float, it's pretty much spot on with what Saudi Aramco was. So we have seen this in the past, at least on a percentage basis. The main thing people are paying attention to right now about the filing is the fact that Elon Musk maintains super majority voting control. I believe it's 10 votes per share. But that's not a first. Mark Zuckerberg maintained control with Facebook, and there have been others. This has become something that strong founder CEOs have tried to do in Silicon Valley and have often succeeded at for quite a while now. And I will comment that if you look at the best successes of all time, they are all founder-led businesses. So there's a lot of support in Silicon Valley for this level of control, because we know that these founders are the ones that take their businesses this far, while hired gun CEOs often cannot.
2: I see. And according to some reports, OpenAI could be filing as soon as in a few actual days. This comes right after Elon Musk, you know, he lost his high-profile lawsuit against OpenAI. What are we expecting here?
4: Well, OpenAI will rush as fast as humanly possible. More specifically, their bankers will drive as hard and as fast as they can to get this out. You know, Elon lost his case. He's threatened to appeal. There's sort of two paths there. One is there's certain specific rules about when things start in terms of the time period he had to sue, and that could be attacked, or he could try to find a co-plaintiff. But net-net, the banker's going to push this out ASAP. They'll get it out before any appeal can happen or certainly come to any conclusion. And it should be a big one. I mean, it could be the second biggest of all time, or it could just be if SpaceX and Saudi Aramco tie on a percentage basis, then it'll come in second, but it could potentially come in third. Still, a lot of people very excited. A lot of people want access to this. Over the last couple of years, if you look at the secondary markets, which have been extremely successful and vibrant, you know, they've all traded in a very small number of names, and there are these three names plus maybe two others. So it's going to be a great time. A lot of excitement.
2: And Ben, another AI giant, it's Anthropic, right? It will list publicly. What do we know about that IPO?
4: Well, Anthropic has set an all-time record for fastest growing company of all time. They went to $1 billion in revenue, and this is speed at scale. A billion, went to 3 billion, went to 9 billion, and then went to 30 billion in a quarter. The prior numbers were all annualized. Now, on an annualized basis, they went from 9 to 30. That was Q1. They've just basically come out and said they're now at close to $50 billion of annualized revenue. The growth rate here is outrageous, never seen before. And so there has been a lot of excitement. In fact, if you look at the history here, you know, Anthropic has sort of stolen a lot of the thunder of and really seems to have pulled into the lead against OpenAI. When Dario, their CEO, came out and talked about how he was going to deal with the U.S. government. There was a lot of press around that. But the day after was also the first day ever that their Claude product outstripped OpenAI's product in the consumer marketplace, or the OpenAI, I'm sorry, in the Apple marketplace for downloads. So company is really on a tear.
2: And why are AI giants rushing to list now? What's fueling this boom?
4: Well, look, first of all, AI is a very expensive proposition. The compute power, this is not a sort of lean startup model. You know, years ago, I wrote a story about the birth of what I called the heavy startup. Lean startup is sort of the methodology a lot of people follow around here, inexpensive and fast and everything else. But these companies, it takes a lot of money to run them. You know, the cost of compute, the GPUs. I have a startup called SF Compute, which basically is a marketplace purely to sell GPU capacity going forward because the demand is so crazy. They spent 6 months building supply. It all got sold out in a very short period of time. So there's a lot of need. You know, if you looked at the last quarter, the top three players, the hyperscalers, announced $750 billion of spend to build out AI data centers, and that's not including everybody else. So you're easily looking at $1 trillion of commitments to build out data centers. That's got to get paid for. And, you know, while it's the equity they raise from a public market or the more effective ability to issue debt, because with a public company, your debt's going to become cheaper, more easy to underwrite, and also more easy to maintain over time because you're going to get the public filing. So, you know, a lot of things unlock with the public filing, and these companies are just consuming an enormous amount of cash. It makes absolute sense. I wish more companies would take their companies public instead of hiding behind private fundings and never talking to the world about what they do.
2: Ben, we're speaking here about gigantic listings, gigantic figures. All this will impact Wall Street. Will investors actually dump other stocks to acquire these positions?
4: So this is a big question for the indexes. So NASDAQ actually changed the rules to allow SpaceX to become one of the NASDAQ 100. They did this effectively to win the deal away from the New York Stock Exchange. Look, I've had IPOs. My personal IPO was on the NASDAQ. I've been to IPOs on the New York Stock Exchange for investments. I really like the pomp and circumstance of the New York Stock Exchange, but I totally get it. They bought this IPO. It makes a lot of sense. What will be happening is less people and more managers that run index funds, because once they have to add SpaceX, as an example, to their index, you know, what people are now starting to wager on, the sort of trade du jour right now, is who will get dropped? Who are those fringe companies on the edge of the NASDAQ 100 that'll get trimmed off? Because when they get trimmed off, their price is going to go down at least temporarily. So, you know, you're going to see some rebalancing here, and that will definitely have impact.
2: And the IPO market in the United States has been slow before all these announcements. Could you tell us a little bit why that has been so, and are we expected to see more growth now in other sectors, or is this just only and restricted to AI?
4: I don't think so. First of all, we've had a long dry spell. There's been a very significant dearth of liquidity. Now, having said that, we recently saw Cerebras go out with a very successful IPO, which I think was certainly heartening to any of the bankers looking at pushing big IPOs out. And that was a very large one. So we're starting to see material activity. You know, I predicted last year this would be the biggest year we have ever seen on record for IPOs. And it looks like I'm going to be right, and perhaps by a big spread. This could be 2 or 3x bigger than ever before because we have these mega IPOs. Now, first, you'll get these mega IPOs out. Those are the brightest stars shining in the sky. But there's a lot of great companies that have been staying private for a very long time that should come after. Now, there may be a delay. You know, they might let the market digest this because these offers are just so big. But, you know, we live in a flat world capital-wise. Greed is unlimited. It circles the planet. People are going to want to be able to participate in these exciting companies of the future for their own monetary purposes. So I do think you'll see other IPOs. I think this year will continue on to be truly exceptional. And what you will see, it won't all be AI, but any company that goes public, one, will be truly exceptional, and two, will almost certainly have to have baked in how they're going to approach or utilize AI at a minimum to keep away the competition, but, you know, at least to increase costs, lower costs, increase revenue, you know, improve earnings. You're going to see AI written into the S1s of pretty much every deal that goes out this year, even if it's not an AI company.
2: Ben Narasimhan, thank you very much for your time and insights.
4: I appreciate you having me.
2: AI is generating enormous wealth, but critics say the broader economy is paying the price. Edis Tianshan reports.
5: The AI gold rush is concentrating enormous

0: wealth among a handful of tech giants controlling the chips, cloud systems, and data centers powering the industry. As companies like NVIDIA, Microsoft, and Alphabet spend billions expanding AI infrastructure, some investors are beginning to question whether the boom is sustainable.
1: The four big guys are spending over $700 billion this year in CapEx. A lot of that going to companies like NVIDIA, Oracle, right? These companies are taking on debt and their stocks are selling off. Amazon says they're going to have negative free cash flow this year. Google's cash flow is going to be down big. Meta's cash flow down big. Okay, they're making these big investments in AI. They believe in it. But is this sustainable?
0: The cost of competition creates massive barriers to entry. AI systems depend on expensive chips, enormous computing power, and energy-hungry data centers controlled by a handful of tech giants.
2: That requires a huge amount of computation, and it requires, you know, these very, very large data centers that you hear about OpenAI building, that you hear about XAI building, Google and Amazon and others are building such data centers.
0: Supporters say AI could drive productivity and create new industries, but critics warn the rewards will be disproportionately benefit industry executives, while workers face uncertainty over automation and layoffs. Meanwhile, policymakers are wary of a shrinking competition in the AI economy.
3: So we need to keep competitive markets. Competitive markets means that these big companies will be threatened by younger, enthusiastic companies with brilliant ideas at Ender. So we need to keep this innovation flow in the age of AI.
0: As governments race to regulate artificial intelligence and companies compete for dominance, the AI boom is increasingly turning into a debate over who controls the future economy and whether the benefits of this technological revolution will be widely shared or concentrated in the hands of a powerful few. It is Tianshan, CGTN, Los Angeles.
4: Coming up, where U.S.-Iran peace talks stands and global trade under pressure as the Strait of Hormuz remains closed. Stay with us. Welcome back. The latest diplomatic efforts to end the war with Iran. Pakistan's army chief arrived in Tehran Friday to discuss the latest U.S. proposals, which Iran is set to be reviewing. The U.S. says there's been some movements, but tempered expectations remain on any agreement. The two sides still at odds over Iran's enriched uranium and control over the Strait of Hormuz. Nick Harper reports.
5: Well, some progress between the United States and Iran, but perhaps not that much. The U.S. Secretary of State Marco Rubio has described it as a little bit of movement. But he's also added that there is still much work to be done. He's been speaking on the sidelines of the NATO ministers' meeting in Sweden. He went on to say that he didn't want to exaggerate the current diplomatic situation with Iran. So downplaying expectations, but also saying that the next few days as we head into this weekend are key. President Donald Trump earlier this week had said discussions with Iran were now in the final stages. But there is really this waiting game. Once again, the U.S. is waiting to hear from Tehran about what it thinks of the latest U.S. proposal. And all of that while the U.S. acknowledges there are some major challenges that remain, including what happens to Iran's enriched uranium and that plan to put the enrichment on pause and how long that pause will be. But also a new sticking point, Iran's plan to create a tolling system in the Strait of Hormuz and charge ships to go through the strait. Marco Rubio has said that is not acceptable. The Iranians, though, are justifying this need to create a new revenue stream because they say that the U.S. attacks on their country have brought about a fundamental change of circumstances. Nick Harper, CGTN, Washington.
4: High fuel costs and the Middle East conflict are hitting global shipping from two sides. Evangelos Sipsas reports from Greece's main port.
6: As cranes move above the quays and containers are stacked along the waterfront, attention at the port of Piraeus has turned to a shipping map under pressure. From the Red Sea to the Strait of Hormuz, conflict in the Middle East is forcing companies

0: to rethink how cargo reaches Europe.
1: Because of the dangers, our shipping lanes are now sailing around Africa. Piraeus used to have a strategic advantage, being the first port after Suez on the way into Europe, but that advantage has now been lost. Overall, we have lost very little traffic, but it's just taking longer.
0: That is the balance Piraeus is trying to project, affected by global instability, but not disrupted at port level. Routes are longer, but the port itself continues to move cargo efficiently. Here in Piraeus, the crisis is not felt in how many ships are waiting outside of the port. The pressure is felt further out at sea, in longer journeys, higher fuel costs, and prices that could eventually reach consumers. And that's where the port of Piraeus is trying to stand out. Once cargo comes in, delays disappear.
1: Cargos have been burdened with higher freight rates and also with increased transit time, but this does not affect the port, nor does it affect our supply chain. From the moment the cargo arrives here, we have no delays at all. Ships berth very quickly. Waiting times are almost zero.
0: As global shipping navigates another period of uncertainty, Piraeus remains a key point on the map. The risks are moving across the routes, the costs are felt across the chain. But for now, the cargo here keeps moving. Evangelos Sipsas for CGTN from the port of Piraeus.
2: The European Union and Mexico have upgraded their trade deal, deepening ties first forged in 2000. The agreement was signed at a ceremony with Mexican President Claudia Sheinbaum and European Commission President Ursula von der Leyen. It gives most products tariff-free access between the two markets. For Europe, it's about expanding influence in Latin America as global trade tensions rise. For Mexico, it's a chance to rely less on the U.S. as tariffs continue to hit key industries. And now to trade talks in Asia. A successful day one at the meeting of APEC trade ministers in China. Delegates gathered in the eastern city of Suzhou to explore ways to strengthen regional economic integration. Li Xuan has details.
3: Suzhou is welcoming trade officials and business representatives from across the APEC region as the 2026 trade ministers meeting gets underway. The gathering comes at a time when governments and companies alike are trying to navigate geopolitical tensions and supply chain disruptions. Chairing the opening ceremony, China's Vice Commerce Minister Li Chenggang called on member economies to keep opening up and guide the Asia-Pacific economy through challenges.
4: During the Asian financial crisis, the Kuala Lumpur Declaration reaffirmed the push for trade and investment liberalization and facilitation. During the global financial crisis, the Lima Declaration pledged not to introduce new trade barriers for the following 12 months. That is the value of the APEC platform, and the founding spirit member economies should continue to uphold.
3: While concerns remain over global uncertainty, many delegates see the meeting as a platform where economic cooperation takes center stage and where support for free and open multilateral trade is reaffirmed.
5: Korea believes in free open trade and also multilateral trade with its WTO. At its core. So I think this APEC, there are many like-minded countries really kind of putting the trade at the center of their economic strategy. So Korea is looking forward to working with these like-minded countries in APEC.
6: Because we are so dependent on global trade, and any initiative and any signal that there's cooperation, there's stability, there's openness to trade and investment is good for Singapore.
3: Chinese officials described today's meeting as one of the most important and closely watched ministerial gatherings this year, with trade, connectivity, innovation, and development serving as main topics. As the host country, China aims to support the process of regional economic integration and steadily advance the development of the free trade area of the Asia-Pacific. Li Shuang, CGTN, Suzhou.
2: Still ahead on Global Business, the glamour and beauty in southern France. We're going to the Cannes Film Festival. Stay with us. Welcome back. The Cannes Film Festival draws the biggest names in global cinema every year to the south of France, 79 years of championing the arts of filmmaking. But this year, one topic threatened to overshadow everything on screen. Junwei Sum reports.
7: The stars were out. The competition was fierce. But the conversation that dominated the Cannes Film Festival this year wasn't any film in competition.
8: Artificial intelligence has already entered the studios, the editing rooms, the creative process. We are not turning a blind eye, but we refuse to let it lay down the law in cinema.
7: And yet, artificial intelligence is forcing some rulemaking in the film industry. In May, the organization behind the Oscars finally weighed in, saying that AI use won't hurt or help a film's chances. But a human must remain at the creative core. That's a sentiment echoed by a member of this year's Cannes Festival jury, one of many artists speaking out as the industry works to protect the people behind the work.
9: There really isn't anything to fear, because what it can never replace is what true art comes from, which is not the physical, it comes from the soul.
7: The search for meaning is also playing out on screen in a new film by Japanese director Hirokazu Koreeda, who won the top prize at Cannes in 2018, the Palme d'Or.
10: Okaeri, Kakeru.
7: His latest in-competition film is about a couple who welcomes home a humanoid robot after the death of their son.
11: We tend to be afraid of our jobs being taken by AI, this sense of crisis that we have. But in this film, I wanted to look at AI as a child that is outgrowing its parents, as children do.
7: Whether AI is rival or child, the question Cannes is sending home with the industry is the same. What does it mean to be human, and who gets to tell that story? Junwei Sum, CGTN.
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6: 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This is Dialogue.
7: Hello and welcome to Dialogue. May 23rd marks the 75th anniversary of the peaceful liberation of the Xinjiang Autonomous Region. Over the past 7.5 decades, Xinjiang has undergone profound transformations in its economy, infrastructure, public services, and living standards. Its GDP has grown from just 327 million yuan in 1965 to more than 300 billion yuan in 2025. And the region is now targeting economic growth of over 7% in 2026. So how has Xinjiang changed over the past 75 years? What does its development reveal about China's approach to human rights, particularly the right to development? And as the region enters a new stage of high-quality growth, what kind of Xinjiang will the world see in the years ahead? Joining me today, Professor Liu Baocheng from the University of International Business and Economics, David Ferguson, Ordinary Chief English Editor of the Foreign Languages Press, and Zong Ahmad Khan, Research Fellow from the Center for China and Globalization. Well, welcome to the show. I will start with you, Zong. I know like a couple of years back, you were in Tibet. So based on your observation, you know, 75 years, 70 plus years after the peaceful liberation of this region, how do you see this change, the changes, you know, across probably many aspects of the, say, economy, infrastructure, public services, you know, people's, you know, livelihoods, etc.?
8: You know, Chindo, I mean, I was in Xinjiang. That was in 2019. It was really one of the first opportunities I got to truly study such an important region of China, such an important region also known globally. And, you know, in my life, I mean, I've lived over a decade in China. And what I've seen in Xinjiang and other parts of China that have recently not just come out of poverty, but really thrived in this journey, is that the investment in people's livelihood is very holistic. We are talking about massive, you know, infrastructure projects that are connecting Xinjiang, parts of Xinjiang that were inaccessible. We're talking about so many schools, preschools. We're talking about health facilities. We're talking about, you know, air travel. Over 183 flying routes are connecting Xinjiang with other parts of China and also the world. We are talking about, you know, modernizing agriculture. We are talking about people being part of the policies driving their economic circumstances forward. You already mentioned what vast differences, how much people's, the GDP of the region has increased, right? I mean, for anyone outside of China, especially for developing countries, this is unfathomable. But it really happens with very consistent investments. The focus is really on how to ensure that people are the biggest beneficiaries of these investments. So it's not just the infrastructure projects. It's not just, you know, the AI and many other digital advancements that we are seeing in recent years. It is also the very consistent and holistic development in health, in education, in access, in understanding what are the growing demands and needs of people. And now if you look at, you know, enrollment rates, they're above 90%. There's so many universities also in Xinjiang. And you see that. You see that positivity in person when you're there. And this is one of the things that we were 70 plus foreigners. Most of them were flown in from outside of China. And what amazed us was that there was optimism amongst the people. We sat with the local farmers. We sat with young students. We saw they were learning both Tibetan and Mandarin. We saw that their parents, you know, we sat with their parents and understood how many more opportunities their children have that were not available to them. And just a few generations ago, life was very different for them. So I think, I mean, it's really that holistic, very problem-solving, very creative approach that has been applied to a region that's honestly, I mean, it's a massive area. It's very difficult terrain. China has prioritized this development and you see the results on the ground.
7: Yeah, very positive development there. David, I know you are in Lhasa, traveling in the region. What's your experience this time around?
5: Well, I think Zun has summed it up very well and in detail. This is my second visit. I've been here for a few days. We didn't come straight to Lhasa. We went to Ningxia, and then I travelled by train from Ningxia up to Lhasa. So I saw what, by UK standards, would be a small town. I travelled through many smaller towns and villages, and I came to Lhasa. Now, I wasn't in the Xizang 75 years ago, but what I didn't see any dilapidated buildings. I didn't see any dirty, muddy streets. I didn't see any signs of abuse. I didn't see any masses of peasants toiling the fields under the jackboot of their overlords. If you and I were having this conversation before the peaceful liberation, and you asked me what I saw, I think my answer would be very different.
7: Interesting, you know, description over there, of course. Bochum, you know, fundamentally, I would say the foundation of the overall achievement in Xizang would be the economy, right? I mean, you have to develop the economy so you will be able to afford all the development in other parts, public services, etc. So Bochum, you know, Xizang's economy, we mentioned that the 300 billion yuan mark passed that actually already in 2025. And now they are looking at growing the economy at a speed of like 7%, much higher, I would say, than

0: rest of the country, the average is about 5%. So that's something. So how do you look at this past year's economic growth in Xizang?
1: Yeah, I would say that poverty is really the evil of everything. This definitely, of course, applies to the situation in Xizang. In the past, before the liberation, the general people were totally deprived by those serfdom lords. And also, if you visit some of the museums and monasteries, even some of the human bones and skulls are also being used as a sort of a prop piece by those lords and their family members. So this is really a transformative change, first by, as you mentioned, supporting the economic growth. One is that the central government is there to build a far better access to the rest of the China and even the rest of the world from that region through the infrastructure development and roads, airports, and superhighways. So the second is really the transfer payment. So over 90% of their GDP are being matched by the government transfer to support the public salary, to support the public service, and particularly education and healthcare. So the other is that because Chinese are a unique culture, so many of the coastal cities and ministries and many of those giant Chinese companies are there to offer sister or brotherly support. So this helps them to really to get more interlinked with the national economy and get into the picture of holistic development, with a unified market. And now the economic structure has really seen stunning type of improvement by boosting more of the tourism with the local hospitalities and with better education and also with more of the support from first aid to oxygen supply. So this is really something that's leading the bright prospect of this region to further going ahead.
0: Well, Bolton, you mentioned about the tourism. We know that tourism continues to be a pillar industry. But the government worker report for 2026 contains some interesting upgrades. They say a full process oxygen tourism, such a pilot program, also smart tourism, high-end scenic roads, and a stronger cultural branding. So the government is clearly trying to move from basic sightseeing in the different places in the region toward a higher value tourism and integrated cultural consumption here. So that's very smart, I would say, compared with even in the east coastal regions.
1: Yeah, definitely, because the tourism now contributes more than one-third of their total GDP growth rate. And so the people really do benefit. Actually, a couple of months ago, I visited part of the area, and some of the local guest houses are run by the small families, but they are very hospitable, and they offer not only the local food and local art performances, and the institutional setting for them is very friendly, because they said, okay, they pay a very reasonable portion to the collective, and the rest really are kept into their family's business. And then because of a local culture, if they have large crowds of visitors and the entire village will come to help, either as a guide or are there to cook food and offer more of the dance and other type of celebrations. So this is a very warm and also very effective way to support the tourist type of growth. And now you see also more of the capital from other regions are flowing over there, seeing the economic benefit and also in admiration of the local amenities and particularly the local heritage that's there to be translated into economic outcome.
0: Interesting. I mean, that's you can see aggressive development in tourism industry. And Zhong, if you look at infrastructure, of course, for the whole nation, infrastructure investment has been one of the major factors driving the economic growth. And in Tibet, here, Xizang, you see you have Yalongzang hydropower project, Of course, it's energy project, but at the same time, you can say it's part of the infrastructure, right? And also other, you know, infrastructure, the scale of investment is also equally impressive, I have to say. The government work report highlights the Sichuan Xizang railway construction and the new ultra-high voltage electricity transmission roads, lines, airport expansion, logistic networks, cross-border trade, or, you know, corridors, etc. So you do see that it's still like very the enthusiasm in investment infrastructure, of course. I mean, and the result will be, the outcome will be higher economic growth.
2: Absolutely. And I mean, I also want to extend the point made by the previous speaker. You know, the culture, the language, the community, which is what a lot of international media and people that just want to say, okay, China is not treating these people well, etc. We know what the international propaganda is, but what the propaganda coming from some places is. But the fact is that with this, you know, massive and for many parts of the world, absolutely unfathomable scale of infrastructure investment, the point of which is to connect the communities. And then all of this advancement is not coming at the expense of that culture, that community, that tradition, that language. In fact, that is, you know, Xizang's uniqueness, which is also promoting that tourism and the flow of capital and the flow of talent from other parts of China to come, not just as tourists, but also think of economic opportunities to collaborate. So I feel, I mean, for people that firstly have not even experienced overall the scale, the scope, the depth with which China has pursued food development throughout the country, they cannot really imagine what kind of commitment and prioritization it takes to take this scale of investment and really focus on the communities of a region. And let's also think about, you know, how many communities globally, how many, you know, groups have been ghettoized in very developed countries for generations, and their circumstances do not change generation after generation because there is no affirmative action. And actually, those people are somehow blamed for who they are and where they are, that they are just genetically regressive. But in China, you see that this kind of affirmative action, this kind of prioritization with the country's economic growth, with the capacity to invest. We have seen since 2012, especially, how much has been invested because the country is able to. And that investment is translating into uplifting people's livelihoods, growing opportunities to them, connecting them with other parts of China and the world, and not only retaining, but truly celebrating their unique cultural heritage and language. And I think that is really the formula that the world can learn from.
0: Well, speak of that, David, I know you are going to deliver a speech titled Delivering Human Rights, Processes or Outcomes. You know, of course, it's related to the development of Xizang. You know, in our eyes, if you look at the facts on the ground, it's a positive story, you know, in terms of economic growth, in terms of people's livelihoods, in terms of people's culture, language, etc. But somehow, internationally, in particularly in the Western world, it's like more like a negative story. Share with us your, yes, you know, your understanding there.
3: Well, you can look at human rights from two perspectives. You can look at human rights from the perspective of processes, votes, elections, choosing a leader, free speech, or you can look at human rights from the perspective of outcomes, a roof over your head, food on the table, clothes on your back, a school for your kids, safe streets, a clean environment, health and welfare. The West makes a great show of their superiority on the basis that they have great processes. Poor people in developing countries, and indeed people all over the world, don't need processes, they need outcomes. They need these things that I have just listed. And what China focuses on is outcomes, and what China has been focusing on in Xizang since the peaceful liberation is delivering outcomes. And anybody who thinks that things are not improving in China is simply living in a different world from reality.
0: Well, you know, you also mentioned about, you know, the life in the old Xizang. You know, many overseas viewers probably they don't have a clear picture for what it was like. How does it compare with the livelihood today or the life today? Tell us more about, you know, your analysis or your observation. You know, how do you compare, you know, today's Xizang or Xizang, you know, 75 years ago?
3: Yeah. Well, I wasn't there, and I'm very wary of talking about things I don't know about. But when Western people challenge me on that, there's a simple suggestion I make to them. Go and read. Go and read what Western people were saying in these days. Forget the Chinese stuff. Don't accuse me of swallowing Chinese propaganda. Go and read what Western commentators, the few Western commentators who were able to get into Tsitsan, go and see what they were writing about in these days. See if you're willing to take their word for it, and then come and see what it's like today.
0: Right. And if you look at the development of Bochum, you know, it's many people will say, oh, Tibet.

0: Xizang is part of the Western China, usually more lagging behind in terms of overall national economic development. But what I found out, if you look at this worker report for 2026, you know, it's a surprising multi element in the worker report. For example, there's a mention of pushing the region into other industries like AI, digital economy, computing power infrastructure, satellite navigation system, the Beidou system. The report specifically mentions, you know, operation of the Yajiang number one, computing science, expansion of AI integration, and broad application of the Beidou navigation satellite system across the region. So, I mean, Xizang is increasingly becoming not only an energy hub, but also digital hub potentially.
1: I think now if you observe the tourist industry, one precursor would where would those live streamers would go. So in the Xizang area, you see so many young boys and girls with, you know, with cameras, the whole set of equipment. So which means that they have access to all the digital support and all the digital infrastructures.
0: That's right.
1: And then those streamers are expected to receive more of the traffic online. So this means that there will be a lot more people who get highly interested in exploring that area through the agencies, and so that one day they become either a tourist or investors. So the other is that the Xizang used to be, you know, unexplored, something that even beyond the map, but now it is part of the entire economic ecological system of the entire China. So by the government support to develop infrastructure, to support the renewable energy, and also the digitization process, the whole gist is there to push for the urbanization and also modernization in that way. So I think now with more of the hardware support, more of the software are still there to be there to really offer even more sustainable support by promoting education. And also, you know, like universities, we have, you know, we have affirmative action to the youngsters over there. And also we sent regularly our scholars, teachers, to be able to, you know, serve as an aide because we pay their salary, you know, to offer the modern education over there. So I think pretty much is really depending on the shaping of the vision of the local people, so that they are able to make a more of a diversified and optimized choice. So, you know, many Westerners who say, okay, you know, they're, you know, we would like to see, you know, people are riding on yachts and then they make a difficult life. And so that's at the back of their mind.
0: Well, this is preservation really, of a culture.
1: Yeah. Well, at the back of their mind, actually, they will show their sense of superiority by seeing people actually suffering from their livelihood. So this is something that needs to be eradicated.
0: Mm-hmm, absolutely. You know, a preservation of a country is, of course, is not that kind of preservation without the changes, without modernization.
1: Exactly.
0: And since 2015, Zun, you know, China has sent teams of medical and educational professionals to Xizang to support local hospitals, schools, and public services. Obviously, I mean, that has produced visible changes and improvements, I would say, in terms of assistance received by the local communities there.
2: No, absolutely. And that's one of the things, that's one of the first things that we really noticed, you know, how much was being invested in helping. Because as we know, obviously, the Tibetan language is thriving today. It is very important. It's spoken widely. It's everywhere. But at the same time, you know, these schools, this again, affirmative action has been vital in order to, you know, help the young people, the youth of Xizang, to really be able to benefit from China's overall development, to be competitive, to be, you know, at par with their peers in other parts of the country. And that's also what Professor just mentioned. You know, there are researchers regularly going, the investment made in schools itself, I was looking, it's over 250 billion RMB was invested between 2012 and 2022. Now the young of Tibet, I mean, they are increasingly equally fluent in Tibetan and Mandarin, and that opens a whole new world to them. And when it comes to health is accessible, it is increasingly digitized with connectivity, with roads, with awareness as well. People are able to benefit from these health facilities, and we know that that now the life expectancy of Xizang is about 73 or 75, which is more than double of what it was before the liberation, right, of Xizang. So these changes have been massive. And I'll also take again another point, you know, for many people, they

0: I think, okay, you know, these people on the yachts or the life that they probably had, it's so, we romanticize it from a distance. But actually, I think this is where the Chinese method and the Chinese perspective is very important, and it is what the world should be looking towards. What I think developing countries appreciate is that we should not just romanticize this kind of cultural uniqueness. Of course, we should be able to go there and ride on yachts, and there should be facilities like that, but we should give people every opportunity possible, if we can, to have the best possible life. Why can't the young of Tibet, you know, be the next researchers and scientists spearheading artificial intelligence technologies and really competitive in every sense? And they can be, and that is the perspective. And you don't need to lose your cultural uniqueness in order to achieve that. So I think, I mean, when you talk about processes versus outcomes, processes that are imagined without outcomes do not work. But in China, you have outcomes, and based on the outcomes, there are processes that determine, you know, that are suitable for every region, for every part of the country. And here we see that in Xizang, the processes that are outcome-oriented are working. Consistently, the lives are improving.
1: Right. David, you are on the ground. You know, if you look at the overseas debate, you know, when it comes to the issue, or the debate rather, over often focus on, you know, religion, culture, ethnic identity. What is the real situation in Xizang?
2: In terms of religion or in terms of ethnic identity?
1: How to say, rather, the issues, your observation, religion, you know, for example, you know, how well is the religious freedom, you know, ethnic identity being protected?
2: Let me pick up that point because it's an important one. China has a religious strategy, and to my mind, religious strategy is 100% right. In China, you can practice your religion. You can do what you please. You can practice as you please, on one condition: that you do not infringe on other people's rights, that you do not impinge on other people's lives. And as far as I'm concerned, that is completely right. In the West, we've had centuries of problems caused by mainly by the three Abrahamic religions: Judaism, Islam, and Christianity. They're all allowed to practice in China. They're all allowed to practice in China within the norms that China defines. And defining the norm, practice your religion, leave other people alone, keep other people out of it, seems to me 100% the way to go. I support that strategy 100%. And what is interesting, China meets a lot of hostility in the West. I think on that particular issue, if you surveyed ordinary, normal people, many, many, many Westerners would agree with the Chinese approach because they're tired of the way that religion distorts their lives.
1: What about the ethnic unity, David? You know, what kind of role does ethnic unity play in the region's future?
2: Well, the new language strategy is specifically designed to encourage the teaching of Chinese while preserving ethnic cultures. And that again is the right way to go for Xizang and for all the other minority cultures. You can be part of a group of 6 million people speaking a language that is spoken nowhere else in the world, or you can be part of a group of 1.4 billion people, the biggest single market in the world. Which of these options gives you better prospects of future development and future prosperity? In my mind, there is only one answer to that, and that is ethnic unity. A strong sense of national identity that does not seek to remove the uniqueness of ethnic cultures that Zun was talking about earlier.
1: Well, Bochum, you know, when we stress ethnic unity, I mean, in the Chinese background, we understand perfectly there's nothing wrong, because without unity, if you are divisive, nothing can be achieved. But somehow that could be a problem for in the Western world.
3: I think first, we have to make clear that the religious belief is supported, but that's not really substituted by superstition. You can't just deprive people of medical care and ask them, and even take joy in them, to pray for health in front of our missionaries. So I think that the caring in people's health, in people's livelihood, needs to be there so that they can really make more of an informed choice in the religious belief. As for those ethnics, the key word is still respect. So we respect their lifestyle, how they wear, and how they communicate with each other. But of course, They must be, you know, there to play a cohesive role in integrating with the rest of the world.
1: True.

0: leaving their mark. Want to know how they beat the odds and made a difference? Footprints brings you the true life stories of their journeys.
1: Ever wondered what's actually going on in Africa through the perspective of an African? How are things really going between China and Africa? What's the narrative of this relationship? Well, get a perspective with China-Africa Talk. 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
4: 您现在收听的是中国国际广播电台。
5: Now the news, I'm Wen Jie. Chinese President Xi Jinping has urged rescue of the missing and treatment of the injured in his instructions following a coal mine gas explosion in North China. The explosion in Shanxi province has killed 8 people. President Xi urged proper handling of the aftermath, an investigation into the accident, and holding those responsible accountable. He also called for efforts to screen all kinds of hazards and risks to prevent the occurrence of major accidents. China will launch the Shenzhou 23 crewed mission to its space station on Sunday night. A spaceship will take astronauts Zhu Yangzhu, Zhang Zhiyuan, and Li Jiaying to the Tiangong space station, with Zhu to be the commander. Zhu says they feel both the honor of the mission and the great responsibility they shoulder.
6: The development of China's manned space flight from one person one day to multiple people multiple days, and now about to break through to 1 year stay in orbit. These brand new firsts have connected China's space industry and also the pace of development breakthroughs again and again, one after another. It is the rapid development of the manned space flight that enabled batches of Taikonauts to achieve our dreams in space relay. In this mission, our Taikonauts from the third and fourth batch will appear in space. And also, especially our compatriots in Hong Kong who are flying space for the first time, and we shared this glory of a space flight.
5: Zhu took part in the Shenzhou 16 space flight mission, while Zhang and Li are newcomers. Li is also the first Hong Kong astronaut to embark on China's space flight mission. She works for the police force in the Special Administrative Region. Hong Kong Chief Executive John Lee has congratulated her on becoming a member of China's fourth batch of astronauts. Zhang is a pilot from the PLA Air Force. The mission's objectives include space science and application activities, spacewalks, and cargo transfers. One of the crew members will carry out a one-year in-orbit stay experiment. Kevin Warsh has been sworn in as chair of the Board of Governors of the U.S. Federal Reserve System, beginning a four-year term. He said during a swearing-in ceremony at the White House that he will lead a reform-oriented Federal Reserve and uphold clear standards of integrity and performance. Warsh previously served as Fed governor from 2006 to 2011. He is set to lead his first policy-setting meeting next month. An Iranian foreign ministry spokesperson says peace negotiations between Tehran and Washington are not close to an agreement. Ismail Baghaei says differences between Iran and the U.S. are deep and numerous, and that diplomacy takes time. He also says that talks aim to end hostilities on all fronts, including Lebanon, and that Iran's nuclear program is not on the agenda at this stage. The spokesperson adds that the situation of the Strait of Hormuz and U.S. attacks on Iran-linked ships must also be reviewed and discussed. U.S. media reports say the Trump administration is preparing for a fresh round of military strikes against Iran despite ongoing diplomatic efforts. President Donald Trump met with top national security officials over a path forward on the war with Iran. but they made no decision on what will happen

0: next. A source close to him says he raised the possibility of what he called a final decisive major military operation, but there is no indication he has made a final decision. The World Health Organization has increased the risk level of Bonibugio strain of Ebola to very high in the Democratic Republic of Congo at the national level. There is currently no approved vaccine or treatment for this strain of Ebola. On Sunday, the WHO declared an emergency of international concern. In football, China has finished runner-up in this year's AFC Under-17 Asian Cup. It lost to Japan 3-2 in the final in Jeddah, Saudi Arabia. And that's the news. I'm Wen Jie.
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4: To some, Xizang is considered sacred, remote, untouched by modernity, like a postcard frozen in time. But 75 years ago, peaceful liberation set in motion a transformation that shattered that very image. So in today's show, we are peeling back the labels and demystifying the region for what it really is. And then, China has dozens of hot pot styles and the industry around them is massive. Now the city of Chongqing brings new moves to standardize the flame. We'll dig into the delicious broth quite literally today with Neil Hongli and Steve Hadley on the table. Coming to you from our studios in Beijing, this is Roundtable and I'm your host today, Fei Fei. And first, on today's show. For many outside of China, Xizang is remote, isolated, and touched by modern life, a place quite frozen in time. But here is the reality check. Since the region welcomed its peaceful liberation 75 years ago, those labels no longer fit. So what does modern life in Xizang actually look like when you stop looking from a distance and start looking through the eyes of the local people? We'll talk about it today. So welcome Steve and Hongling onto the show. It's a big topic, but quite interesting.
5: Hold on.
4: But
5: don't just skip over this as your first live show.
4: I'm not trying to make it dramatic.
5: Yay. Roundtable podcast at qq.com. Send your emails congratulating Feifei on her first live show.
6: Yay.
5: And send messages of support to her, please. We are excited for you.
4: And thank you.
6: Quite a great topic as well. So good debut.
4: Yeah, and also it's a perfect lineup for today's topic as well, I think. Because Steve, have you been to Xizang before?
5: No, so I'm going to be the learner of the group today.
4: And Hongling, you are like the frequent flyer between Beijing and Lhasa.
6: Not as frequent as Lai Ming. If I remembered, he has been there for 3 times. For me, 3 by now, expecting to pay more visit. It's a magical place. Mm.
4: So I'm sort of in between of you guys. I think I've been there once or twice. So we can be the ones explaining or learning as well about the region too. So first of all, let's start with some of the basic information about Xizang. First of all, I think one of the biggest misunderstanding when it comes to the Xizang Autonomous Region, especially for people outside of China, is that Xizang only has Tibetan people.
6: That's definitely not true. When it comes to the people living in Xizang, actually, we know that there are around 3.14 million Tibetans. We're talking about the ethnic group, making up roughly 86% of the total population. And there are other ethnic minorities. By saying minorities, I mean comparing to the 86%. Mm. And they account for around 1.8%. And you can see the Han population stood at roughly 12%, and ethnic groups like the Mona, the Loba. I have actually visited a village because it's a small village and the majority of people there are the Loba people. So that ethnic group, and they have the one of the most beautiful costumes I've ever tried.
5: I've seen the picture of
6: tried that, and I learned weaving their traditional technique. So the Loba people are there. Naxi people, Hui, Nu, many different peoples are living in the beautiful area of Xizang. And for those of you who are not that familiar with the place, we know that Xizang Autonomous Region has a lot of different milestone dates or milestone stages when it comes to the peaceful liberation of Xizang. That happened on May 23rd, 1951. That is the time it's declared as peaceful liberation, meaning that no people there are in the state of being a slave of anybody, of having no rights, of not able to receive education, cannot have any political activities as in when it comes to voting or anything. So that is the stopping point of that. And also later, the first session of the first People's Congress of the Xizang Autonomous Region was held in Lhasa from September 1st to 9th, 1965, marking the official establishment of the autonomous region. So many milestone periods, and from that time period, we get to see the region has already started entering the fast development lane in the sense of economic development, ecological protection, the livelihoods of its people, of all the people from different ethnic groups living in Xizang.
5: The people of the different ethnic groups, they have, and I apologize in advance because I think a lot of my questions might be quite stupid today or at least seem a little bit ignorant, so I'll apologize for that. But I'm wondering about the number of languages that are spoken in the region with so many. You have a dominant group percentage-wise, 86%, but then you have a number of other ethnic groups represented too. All speaking the same language or all speaking their own separate languages?
6: In fact, they have multiple languages in the sense that, yes, some of them speak Tibetan language, many of them, in fact, but among those many people speaking Tibetan languages, if you're talking to a relatively younger generation, they also speak Mandarin, which allow them to receive education from outside of the region, communicate with people outside of the region, doing business, going to trips. So they are bilingual in that sense. And I think many of them speak really good English. When I meet them on the show and I ask them to speak English, they do that too.
5: Oh, cool.
6: So, yeah.
5: Oh, so when you both had your business trips there, you didn't have any problems with communication at all?
4: Well, it depends on
6: older generation.
4: Yeah,
6: probably.
4: The older generation, especially when you were talking about people that are not of the Tibetan ethnic groups. For example, when it comes to Loba and Moba people, they have their own language, which is very different from the Tibetan language. But when it comes to sort of the common language in the region, it sort of is bilingual. You can both speak the Tibetan language or the Mandarin Chinese.
6: It's very bilingual because if you're walking on the street, you're looking at the billboards, you're looking at the signs on the street. They're mostly always bilingual. And there has been a different trend in different stages. At the very beginning, especially for the younger generation, because they want to have better communication with people outside of the region, you get to see them learning Mandarin and trying to have better opportunities. And that was the main trend. But these days, I think the past couple of years or even past decade, they not only would preserve and use their local language, their own language in everyday life, but they find different ways to nourish the language and culture and to demonstrate them in different ways, including different stage performances and including trying to find out the historical documents the historical documents in Tibetan language and collect them and put them in a library, study them. Because like any language, you cannot have a language that is fixed for hundreds of years. They evolve as well. So you have, it's not like ancient Tibetan language, but you have the language used for ancient people that are in different forms. But at that time, because the majority, especially before the peaceful liberation of Xizang, the majority of people using Tibetan language, when I say use, I mean not only orally, but also in written language, being able to be literate, that's the definite minority. It's the so-called noble people at the time. It's the monks. Mm-hmm. It's
4: So most of the people in that region before the peaceful liberation was illiterate.
6: Exactly. And that's why not a lot of written documents are there. Uh-huh. And studying it and preserving it and finding a way to even digitalizing it now is the new trend. The younger generation is trying to revive their culture in that way.
4: And I've actually met a young couple in Lhasa that they're developing their own children's picture book in the Tibetan language. They're also having courses teaching young children in the city of Lhasa, and they're importing very classic picture books like the colorful caterpillar or the brown bear, what are you?
6: Hungry caterpillar.
4: Yeah, the hungry caterpillar. Sorry, I forgot the name. And also they are trying, I think the last time I talked to them, they're also trying to develop their own picture book based on their local culture. For example, when it comes to the yakdam, the dun of the yak us, that are very important for Tibetan culture, and they're trying to make a picture book based on that so that the children can learn about their traditional culture. And that, I think, is sort of built on a sound foundation of development. When you have, you are not suffering from serfdom, you have your freedom, you have your economic income growing every year, and then you can start thinking about, my identity, my local culture, and then teaching them to thinking about art and teaching to the young children. So I think that's also one part that can be one of the misunderstanding about Xizang is remote and underdeveloped for some people, but actually, what is the real economic developed situation in Xizang in recent years?
6: Well, let's talk about 2025. We see the economy of the Xizang Autonomous Region continue to grow steadily. 8 major economic indicators, including GDP growth, industrial output, fixed asset investment, all these have seen good, steady growth. And according to the official data, the GDP surpassed 300 billion yuan, and that is roughly 44 billion US dollars in the year 2025, up 7% year on year. Now, we know the national GDP growth rate is 5%, registered 5% last year. So it's higher.
5: It's growing faster than the national country average.
6: Mm-hmm. Yes. And when it comes to consumer spending, it's also picking up. And total retail sales of consumer goods exceeded 107 billion yuan. That is nearly 16 billion US dollars. And that's also above the national average. When the national average stands at 3.7%, we see the figure in Xizang is 4.4% year on year.
5: So with that comes more disposable income for the citizens of the region too. In 2025, per person, the disposable income in Xizang was 33,600 yuan. That's about $5,000. That's a significant number because that's an increase of over 7% from the previous year. So good news, the region is growing. Good news, more money for people to spend in the region too. I'm curious to know, though, about the local economy, because what I do, my knowledge is limited, yes, but from what I do know about the region, you have Xizang itself makes up a large part of the Qinghai Xizang Plateau, right?
4: Yes. Mm-hmm.
5: That's called the roof of the world. Mm-hmm. That's how people refer to it. The average elevation there is over 4,000 meters above sea level. So I'm curious to know about the local economy, how people make their money, what types of things they do for business.
6: It is a very reasonable question, but the answer varies based on the region, based on the stages we're talking about, because this year marks the 75th anniversary of the peaceful liberation. But after the peaceful liberation, there have been different stages. Traditionally, agriculture is, agriculture has to be the pillar industry in that region. But you also have to consider the fact that it is the roof of the world. If we are talking about Lhasa, it's over 3,600 700 meters above sea level.
5: Which makes agriculture quite the challenge then.
6: Precisely, because of the lack of oxygen in the air, because of the drastic temperature difference between different seasons, and also
5: day and night.
6: As well,
5: right?
6: Yes.
5: Big temperature swings at that elevation.
6: And if you think about it, at least for the first several decades in Xizang, the main staple food, the main grains has to be the barley rice.

0: which is not that popular in other area of the country, which means, yes, you can use it as a staple food, but if you use it as your main economic staple food, you want to export it, it can be a little bit hard. And let's do not forget that the entire area of Xizang, because of the high, it is on the high plateau area, the ecological environment is actually quite vulnerable, and we do not want to do too much to disturb the ecology, since it's very, very precious scientific area and environment for not only the entire country but the entire world. Since you mentioned the Mount Himalaya was there, and it's literally there. I've seen it with my bare eyes when I was...
1: Oh, did you?
0: Yes, yeah. It's very...
2: In the city of Rukazu,
0: it was... I think there, if you want to climb it, there is a base that you can enter, and you can prepare yourself with all the gadgets and everything. And it is also a national park in a sense. So I was at the gate, kind of like the gate of the national, of the checking point, and I saw the peak. It was exactly like in the picture, but when you are also in the picture looking at the mountain, the peak in the picture, it's a totally strange feeling, especially when at that point I think I was at around 5,000 meters above sea level.
1: So you're already really high up.
0: Yep. And I was a little bit dizzy, and my
2: brain... Did you have headache?
0: I had headache, and I could not breathe well. Even I have already been used to over 4,000 meters, 5,000 meters, a different story. And I feel like, wow, I get to know why many, many people, when they look at it directly with their naked eyes, of course, it's magnificent, it's great. And at the same time, when you're short of oxygen, your feeling gets, you know, even
2: everything
0: more magical.
1: Yeah.
2: And that's the precise question that I want to ask. You know, when you were talking about 4,000, 5,000 meters above sea level, people get a lot of high altitude sickness. Headache is the light symptoms. We're talking about some people may even throw up when they reach that kind of altitude. So doing anything, I guess,
0: could
2: on the plateau
0: hard.
2: Is challenging.
0: That is why at the very first stages, it was still more agriculture, not a lot of heavy industries. Mm-hmm. But you also know that in a place like this, the solar resources would be very abundant. It will be such a waste if we do not have new energy industries in that place. But thinking about the easiest or the most obvious problem is that you need all the equipment transported
2: exactly.
0: to Xizang.
2: And that's the question that I want to pose to you guys. This is about the third misunderstanding about Xizang, is that it's isolated and difficult to access, which I guess before, especially 75 years ago, was true.
1: Yeah, I was going to say there must have been a point in time when that would have been a true statement. Difficult to access with the elevation being what it is.
2: Yeah, and also when you travel, needing to travel to Xizang, no matter where you decide to depart, you need to go through mountains of thousands of meters high. And before we have modern technology, of course, it will be challenging. But now, I guess a lot of things have changed, especially when it comes to China. We have a saying about 想致富先修路. If you want to get rich, build a road first. So that is, I think, one of the top priorities for China, especially after the peaceful liberation of the Xizang Autonomous Regions, building roads, building up transport networks.
0: When we talk about getting access to Xizang, I think the most important and significant, famous as well, road, or it can be a highway as well as a railroad, that'll be the Qinghai or Ningxia, Lhasa area. That area has been completed relatively earlier, but they haven't stopped from there. They wanted to link different regions, different places, different counties, different cities in the region. And that is why in 2021, the Lhasa-Ningqi Railway, which is a key segment of the Sichuan-Xizang line we were talking about, was completed. And a journey from Ningqi to Lhasa now took only 3 hours. And the reason I'm talking about this is that in let's say 10 years ago or 20 years ago, when we talk about the transportation, we talk about how to move people from outside of Xizang into Xizang.
1: So now, so that trip that took 3 hours with that new railway at that time, how long would that have taken before?
0: Overnight, at least. Huh. And that is what I'm talking about, because both Ningxi and Lhasa are in Xizang. Now, the focus of the conversation when it comes to the accessibility of transportation has already moved from getting people from outside of Xizang to in Xizang to improving the mobility of people in Xizang Autonomous Region so that they can transport easier, so they can have the so-called one-day or two-day living circle within Xizang, mm-hmm. and they can have better communication with people in the region and outside of the region.
1: By the end of 2024, the region had almost 1,400 kilometers of operational railways, and that is an absolute game changer for the economy, but it's a game changer for how people are able to live their lives.
0: Yes. And we mentioned earlier about transporting the important opponents of, for example, solar power industry, and also I think wind power as well. You have the huge, huge turbines, and you have to transport them into the region so it can be installed, so it can allow the region to have related industries. And that means, what's funny about it is this one little detail, is that we know it has to cross a lot of mountains as well as rivers, and it means you need to have larger, larger, heavier bridges and also larger tunnels so that the huge wind turbines can go through,
1: can pass through,
0: and then having them installed in the areas that is abundant with wind and solar resources, and that is now another very important industry in Xizang.
2: Yeah, and also when it comes to this clean energy, I think Xizang is now, especially in this year or last year, in recent years, is now known for its clean energy. Do you know, Steve, that Lhasa is actually, in the Tibetan language, means the city of sunlight, and that tells that how much of a solar energy resources the region boasts. But as I think at the same time, when we are having more and better transportation, that not only railways, but for example, when it comes to roads, now pretty much every township in the region now have access to roads. And also when it comes to air travel, you can also fly to Lhasa from different cities in the country. And then fast forward to the current days, Xizang is no longer just about agriculture. It also have, I don't know, digital technology. So what is the current role of digital technology in the Xizang region that we are seeing?
0: For example, I mean, the bigger picture, I'll give you the bigger picture a little bit later, but when I was visiting, one thing that we saw was a live streaming base in Xizang.
2: In Lhasa?
0: In Lhasa, yes. Mm-hmm. And the idea is that so many people are doing live streaming, so many people are selling goods and also buying goods through these e-commerce platforms, and they need to help them know how to be a better live streamer.
1: Yeah.
0: And they need to. So that's the idea. And in order to achieve that reality, we know that you need to have a good foundation. And Xizang had built around 72,000 mobile based stations, while more than 94% of administrative villages were covered by 5G networks.
1: 5G, not dial up modem, internet.
2: So when you travel to Xizang, don't think about no coverage. The region has pretty sound coverages.
0: Oh, over 280,000 rural households gained broadband internet access, helping even remote communities connect more easily with the outside world. And they have their logistics centers because of the e-commerce platforms, the e-commerce industry. And also, since we talked about Xizang being in a very special geological condition, a lot of research has to be conducted in Xizang, meaning that if you want to very rapidly communicating with scientists outside of the region, but within your area, they are able to do that as well. And one other thing about technology's perk in Xizang is that education and medical cooperation. Because when it comes to education, yes, a lot of international meetings and summits and different types, online or offline, can be conducted because we have that foundation. And when it comes to medical cooperation, a lot of doctors knowing the technique can help in diagnosing patients or even conduct remote operations, surgeries.
1: It happened in September of last year. It was actually the world's first 5G-enabled robot urological surgery that happened at an altitude of 4,500 meters at a hospital there. And the operation itself, it was carried out by some local medical teams. They collaborated with their counterparts in Dalian, I believe, which is in the northeast part of the country.
2: Quite far away.
1: So very, very, very far away from each other. And what they were doing was they were controlling the robotic arm remotely, and the operations helped patients receive the best, the cutting-edge technology treatments that are available for people in big cities, and they didn't even have to leave their hometown. So that's a good point to make, too. You talk about how remote the region used to be, but now with the 5G coverage, and you think, oh, that's great for, you know, searching videos on Bilibili. Okay, well, no, yeah, I mean, yes, sure. Yes, it is, but it's more than that. It's about connecting the region not with the adjacent provinces in the country, but with the country as a whole.
2: Yeah, and when it comes to education, students in Lhasa, for instance, can also have online courses with teachers from Beijing. So that is also built on a very sound digital technology network. And that is another misunderstanding that I guess for Xizang, from outside of China, is mainly because it's focusing on the public services in the region, for example, in the education or healthcare, that are often overlooked. We were having international discussions about Xizang. So what is the real situation for local people in Xizang in their educational or health system?
1: I guess the outside world would still think that the region is lacking basic services. Would that be a fair statement to make?
0: Well, to be honest, I don't think we can generalize how people outside of Xizang think about Xizang
1: because of the remote geography and because of the high altitude and things like that. I believe that that's the perception that people would have.
0: There are different misunderstandings. Some would view the region as a remote area so that it is hard to develop. So maybe it's in an underdeveloped situation. Mm-hmm. That's one common misunderstanding. And another misunderstanding is that because they speak a different language, they have different culture, they must lack the support they need. They must lack the kind of resources that they deserve. Mm. This is another direction when it comes to misunderstandings. But if we take a look at the real situation, for instance, in 2024, graduate programs enrolled 2,320 new students, bringing the total number of postgraduate students to nearly 7,000, with close to 1,600 graduates completing their studies during that year. So that's the higher education situation. And when it comes to vocational education, with over 10,000 new enrollments, more than 30,000 students currently studying and over 10,700 graduates. That's for vocational education. And there are special education programs. There are different kindergartens and preschools. And in Xizang, one thing is that it is the first region in China to implement 15 years of free education for kindergartens through high school. For most other regions and other provinces in China, it's 9 years mm-hmm. of free education. So Xizang, actually people in Xizang enjoy an even better welfare policies.
2: And when it comes to the curriculum design, the biggest question that I got asked a lot by people that are not from Xizang
0: language.
2: Is, do the schools in Xizang teach the Tibetan language or just the Mandarin Chinese? And that got me, you know, triggered sometimes. You know, I'm from Inner Mongolia, so we have also a very similar language system when it comes to, you know, education and also the bilingual signage system in place. In Inner Mongolia, we are also required, I think, all public signage to be in bilingual, in Mandarin Chinese and also a Mongolian language. Mm. And the same apply to the Xizang Autonomous Region. And when it comes to schools, you also have a choice. You can choose to learn Mandarin Chinese only. And you can also choose to learn about the Tibetan language as well. And I think I talked to a teacher. She is of the MOBA ethnic group. And they have their own oral language. They have no written language. So at her school in the Motuo County in Linzhi, in the eastern south part of Xizang, they teach three languages. They teach the local MOBA language, and they teach the Tibetan language because that's the language you use to get around the region, and also the Mandarin Chinese to get around the country, and also the English. They have to learn a lot,
0: the students.
2: They learn a lot of languages. Four languages, can you believe that?
0: Mm. When I was in Lhasa, I visited a local museum, and they have this one, it was quite funny because this is one exhibition hall, and in that one exhibition hall, you see a lot of little kids learning how to write Tibetan language and Tibetan. It's kind of like Tibetan pinyin. I'm not really sure if I'm using the right terms.
1: What does it look like? I've never
0: different
1: seen it before.
0: Different strokes and how to pronounce them. And also in the same exhibition hall, there's also Mandarin pinyin. And I think in a little corner, I cannot recognize the language. But yes, the kids, I think I was thinking, they have to learn a lot.
2: Yeah, and also math, history, geography.
1: So I wonder, though, 5G and railways and highways and live streaming, and for a region that with such a rich history and such diverse groups of people and languages, I wonder if there's any worry about a loss of culture there, because it feels, I've never been there by myself, but from what I've learned from our chat today, it feels like it's headed in a very modern direction. Is there any concern about
0: Definitely. Yeah. Like in any places here in China, you would hear people talking about the losing of local language. Mm. It's not only about Xizang. It's the kind of problem or challenge we face anywhere, not even only in China, around the world. People would think about it. And that is why they are finding different ways from the deep bottom of their heart, finding the passion and started to, for example, collecting, we mentioned earlier, collecting the kind of written documents of their own language, of their own culture, and figuring out the intangible cultural heritage items in their area, in their little village, and how to preserve them and how to transform them into a modern way of interpretation that people even outside of Xizang would be able to appreciate. But that does not mean that they do not have the same right as any people in China to enjoy modern technology and modern way of living. And that, I think, is one kind of like a misunderstanding or a strange perception when it comes to a place that you don't know about. That is, you think about the ancient way of living and you find it quote-unquote, valuable or worth of protecting or preserve. What do you want to do? You want to put it in a bubble and have people living a quote-unquote idyllic lifestyle forever? You deserve electricity and technology, but they don't because you want to put them kind of like in a modern style time capsule or a museum way of living, just because when you're traveling there for 10 days, it's a fun thing to look at. I don't think it's fair. And that is why with the new way of living, with modern technology, with the new stage of modernization in Xizang, people are living in a very, very, very similar way as any people outside of the region. But at the same time, they're also preserving their own culture and finding different ways to make more people appreciate their culture like any people outside of Xizang.
2: Yeah, and when it comes to, you know, trying to find that balance between modernization and preserving your own culture, I think Xizang can also be an example when people are trying to strike that balance. So I'm sure that maybe for the future, maybe another 75 years and even longer, Xizang will continue its path of transformation and development. And for the local people there, no matter they're of Tibetan ethnic groups or Moba or Loba or other ethnic groups, I mean, it's a new day, it's a new life, and it's feeling quite good, actually. It's Roundtable with myself, Feifei, and together with Steve Heatherly and Niu Honglin. Stick around, everybody. We'll be back after this break.
3: One, two, three, four, five, six, seven. Mom, were there seven?
4: Yes, darling. There were seven bombs.
3: Mom, can I sleep now?
4: Yes. Tonight, there were only seven.
5: More than 3 million people are now temporarily displaced.
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2: You're listening to Roundtable. I'm Feifei, together with Niu Honglin and Steve Heatherly on the show. Coming up, hot pot, a dish with dozens of regional forms across China alone, has gotten so big that entire industries have grown up around the stove. And now we are seeing standards for everything from cooking methods to ingredient growing. The city of Chongqing just released a fresh set. And today we are digging into what these new rules mean for the broth we all love. 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And don't forget that we want to hear from you. An email is great, but a voice memo is super great. Send those our way with your thoughts on any of the issues we've discussed on the show to roundtablepodcast@qq.com. And now let's dive into the world of delicious hot pot. What began as dock workers' survival meal in the 19th century Chongqing has exploded into a 330 billion yuan industry supporting nearly 1 million jobs. And now the city of Chongqing is trying to enhance that branding of its hot pot. Starting from May, new regulations officially define what authentic Chongqing hot pot tastes, while also tightening standards on ingredients, traceability, and spice levels. But as hot pots moves from these smoky docks to global boardrooms, a question sort of simmers in the background. What new flavors are new standards bringing to our pots? And also, will the people of the city of Chengdu, you know, another city very close to Chongqing, agree on what authentic means? I mean, but before we dive into all these questions, we'll check with our hot pot expert, Steve, on.
1: I am
0: the new. Cannot believe this.
1: I know. I am the new hot pot expert. I wanted to start this conversation with what hot pot actually is, because maybe some of our listeners are not familiar with it. So what it is you go to a restaurant and they bring out a giant bowl of broth. Now, before that broth comes to the table, when you sit down, you'll see a paper and a pen. And on that paper is a list of ingredients that needs to be translated with your phone, if you're me.
0: Sure.
1: And what you do is you check off what you want. Beef, potatoes, noodles, what kind of noodles, what other types of vegetables, green or otherwise, other types of seafood if you want as well. So whatever you want, you check it off, and then they bring it out to you. They bring the broth out, they boil it, they bring the ingredients out. And at that point in time, by the way, it felt kind of like a Korean barbecue meal in the sense that they're bringing a lot of dishes to the table at the same time.
0: And you kind of cook them yourself.
1: And you kind of cook them yourself, yeah. So you put the ingredients in whenever you want. Some people will throw them all in together. Other people will do them, you know, one by one. In Chongqing, they have the 9 divider thing that they stick in the pot.
2: About sort of a grid.
1: Yeah, and it's so you can keep track of where everything is. If you throw everything into the pot together, the ingredients will get lost. But if you have the dividers in there, then the meat goes in here, and the noodles go in here, and the potatoes go in here. So it's a little bit more organized. Anyway, that's what hot pot is. It's a very busy meal.
2: And also very interactive.
1: That's what, yes, exactly.
0: And I am so, it's such a pity that you cannot see Steve when he was introducing hot pot, because he is very, very enthusiastic with his hand gesture and talking about the different areas in the pot, in the broth. But yes, because I understand it. It's the kind of food that makes you feel excited when you think about it.
1: So what I don't know, though, I mean, I know that Chengdu and Chongqing are the kind of hot pot rivals in China. It's a different style of hot pot than you'll find in other parts of the country. But I'm not overly, or I wasn't overly familiar with the history of hot pot in Chongqing.
0: Well, it's fair, because if you look at some novels on the internet, especially when they're in the time travel theme, you would see that, oh, the main character traveled from modern day China to ancient times, and they got appreciated by local people because they invented hot pot, because it's such a delicious food and people enjoyed it. Well, it depends on which time period you travel to, because to be honest, the hot pot is thought to have spread through northern China during Tang Dynasty, which is 618 to 907. So if you travel to any time later than that, you would not be inventing hot pot. You would be enjoying it already. Mm. And by Qing Dynasty period, actually, it's already gained national popularity. And its modern Chongqing form is believed to have emerged in the late 19th century. It's already quite mature. And when River Porters simmered leftover offal with chili oil and herbs, you have the kind of ingredient you need, because I think chili as a major ingredient for Chongqing hot pot, it's necessary for that style. And the reason we're talking about different styles is because actually hot pot in different region in the country have different characteristics. They focus on different things. For instance, some hot pot would focus on the freshness of the ingredient. When you're cooking by yourself, you cannot throw the ingredient or the meat in the hot pot for more than 10 seconds. If so, your meat or your beef would not be tender enough. Mm. But for Chongqing hot pot, it depends on different ingredients.
1: That's not true. Yeah.
0: That's not true.
1: Yeah.
0: That's why you can throw everything in together.
1: It's big business in Chongqing as well. In 2025, the city had nearly 20,000 hot pot businesses and close to 40,000 hot pot restaurants. That's from the Chongqing Hot Pot Association. They have their own hot pot association.
0: Of course.
2: They mean their business serious.
1: They really do. And of the more than 500,000 hot pot restaurants which are around the entire country, about 160,000 of those are from Chongqing. And Chongqing Hot Pot also has expanded to more than 50 countries around the world in 200 regions worldwide. It's huge. It's a huge part of their food culture. It's a huge part of their city culture. And now they are expanding to other parts of the globe.
0: It's a huge part of their GDP. If you take a look at it, the industry's total output accounts for more than 11% of the city's GDP and providing jobs for about 1 million people. So it is significant. And I think that's kind of why we want it to grow into an even faster way of development, and the hot pot industry.
2: Yeah, and that's also somewhat understanding when we're talking about, you know, setting up standards for hot pots. You know, it can be sounding, you know, surprising for people that are not familiar with the culture and the local brand of the city of Chongqing. So let's dive into this new regulation officially hit the books on May the 1st in the city of Chongqing. And what is that about? What is the hot pot capital trying to do with that hot pot business?
1: Yeah, so the goal here for the city is to transform Chongqing into the hot pot capital of the world, Chengdu citizens are saying. Excuse me. Anyway, they want the industry to grow to an amount of 500 billion yuan. The goal is to do that by 2027. Now, to get to that goal, there are a few areas that the new regulations are looking to upgrade. Number one is that there will be a definition for the dish. And this is a first for Chongqing hot pot to actually have a legal definition. So if you want to use that name, Chongqing hot pot, then you have to follow specific techniques and you have to achieve that classic numbing and spicy and fresh and fragrant flavor profile that the dish is known for.
0: And that means you have standardization. That means there will be legal oversight. And that means that other practices or other practical steps would be under supervision when you're starting or opening a business in the name of Chongqing hot pot.
1: Yeah, so
0: and
1: like
0: that,
1: ingredients, techniques, cooking techniques, levels of spiciness, the intensity of the spiciness.
0: I think people would have different understanding or attitude towards it. Some people would say, well, no matter how standardized you go, I still think different restaurants would be in different level of deliciousness. I just would prefer certain restaurants a bit more, even when it's standardized. But in this digital age, we have already talked about cooking robots here in China. And previously, we would think the cooking robots cannot do as good a job as a real, really high-class chef. But that is not true, because standardization would lay the ground for the possibility of having really up-to-standard good hot pot.
1: I think we're going to agree here.
2: When it comes to standardizing numbing, spicy, fresh, and fragrant. How do you define, you know, numbing?
1: Okay. Yeah, right. Because it's going to be different for every person.
2: Yeah.
1: Right?
2: So that's my question is, you know, what kind of changes will this standards
1: it's not,
2: bring to your hot pot?
0: I think it's not about the most delicious restaurants. It's about those not good enough restaurants being brought to the standard.
1: And it's also not about each chef in the kitchen. The oversights, the legal oversights, are going to extend to the supply chain too. So there are 28 new measures that are going to cover the entire industry chain. So what that means is they're going to have stricter standards for everything from how the ingredients are grown, even going back that far, and then how to process the food when it's served in the restaurant.
0: Different ratio of ingredients in the broth.
2: And that brings to another question. We know the rivalry between Chongqing and Chengdu when it comes to their hot pots. To me, they are somewhat the same. They're all very hot, very spicy, very numbing. But what are the, you know, when Chongqing is trying to build itself as the hot pot capital and also legalize the term of Chongqing hot pot, I'm just wondering about the big differences. You know, Steve, you've just been to both cities.
1: I'm going to save my answer to that for a couple of minutes from now when I or if you want, I can do it now. I wrote a love letter to hot pot. Because I recently...
0: Oh, please do it now. I cannot wait.
2: So romantic.
1: I recently... My wife and I went to Chengdu and Chongqing recently. So after coming back, I feel that I can offer an opinion on the two different experiences.
2: But I want to hear your love letter, first of all.
1: Then can I have my romantic music, please? Dear Hot Pot, I want to begin with an apology. I had only tried you in Beijing, and only at one or two restaurants. I had heard a million times that Hot Pot was delicious, but my experiences in Beijing left me disappointed. What happened, I wondered. Was it the restaurant? Was it you? Or was it me? Maybe I was to blame. Maybe I just wasn't a Hot Pot lover. But then I decided to go to your hometowns, Chengdu and Chongqing. I wanted to know the truth, because upon telling a very smart foodie friend of mine that I thought Hot Pot and I were just never meant to be together, he replied like this: Steve, if you haven't had the dish in the place that it's famous from, then it's

0: hardly fair to declare that you don't like it. I agreed and booked our tickets from Beijing. Our first stop was Chengdu, at the Fuchin Night Market. I ordered the hot pot, but my expectations were in check because, remember, I didn't like hot pot. Well, of that dinner, I will say this. There are certain meals in your life that you will never forget, and that was one of them. The soft and tender beef, the fresh vegetables, the noodles that seemed to melt off your chopsticks as you were picking them out of the broth. The enjoyment that I got from watching my wife enjoy her favorite food. The heat danced on my tongue like a tiny campfire, but was still balanced enough to let me talk and laugh and breathe. It was magical. When the meal was finished, I told the owner of that restaurant that was one of the most enjoyable food experiences I had ever had in my life. And then we packed our bags to Chongqing. This is Chengdu Hot Pot's angry cousin. Before my trip, my colleagues warned me, "You should be able to handle Chengdu Hot Pot, Steve, but Chongqing, be careful." So, I decided to completely ignore that advice, and I ordered the hottest level possible. I wanted to eat what the locals eat. Oh, and eat it I did. The same quality ingredients were there, the same soft, tender beef was there, but the heat? The tiny campfire that danced on my tongue in Chengdu was replaced with an active volcano. I completely lost feeling in my face about 15 minutes into the meal. The laughing and talking and breathing from Chengdu had turned into sweating and gasping for breath while saying nothing more than, "Oh my God." And I loved it. In fact, I loved it so much that we went back to the very same restaurant the very next night. I told the owner of that restaurant that was one of the most enjoyable food experiences I had ever had, and I wasn't even lying. So Chengdu, Chongqing, Hot Pot, how do I pick a winner? The truth is, I can't. And I promise I'm not being diplomatic. Chongqing is hotter, Chengdu is more balanced, and both are absolutely stunning. So I learned my lesson. When you try a new food, don't be so quick to judge, because you, Chengdu and Chongqing Hot Pot, have now climbed near the top of my list of my favorite dishes in the world. And for that, I'm forever grateful. With love, Steve.
1: That's very romantic, but also reminds me that Steve is sort of trying to double dipping on both of them.
2: Yeah.
1: You have to make your choice.
0: I can't make a choice.
2: No, I don't think so. I don't think you have to make your choice. Even we have this really serious discussion about which hot pot is the hot pot.
0: Yeah.
2: And we have talked about standardization, about the culinary industry. We talked about making Chongqing the hot pot capital. It's all moves from the industry, from the city. They try to boost the development of their industry. It has nothing to do with us as diners. Mm-hmm. We can choose any kind of hot pot we want.
0: But I will say this. Sorry, Beijing. Chongqing and Chengdu hot pot is amazing.
2: Oh, come on.
0: No, that it Beijing. Is better.
1: That's my problem. That's my favorite hot pot in the world.
0: Beijing?
1: Yeah, the shuanyang, the clear water, sliced mutton. You know, that's originated
2: sesame
1: from Inner Mongolia.
2: Sauce.
1: Didn't know. Yeah, and then you dip into that rich sesame sauce, very salty.
0: The peanut sauce.
1: Sort of a mixture of peanut and sesame sauce. And then you sort of dive into that. I'm not saying that Chongqing and Chengdu hot pot is not good. I'm just saying that in China we have like dozens of different forms of hot pots out there.
2: I have a big heart. I have my love for the Xizang Yak style hot pot, where you put a lot of Tibetan style ingredient in. I have my love for Yunnan sour soap style, where you can have a lot of different mushrooms, and also the Hainan coconut chicken. Coconut and chicken
0: coconut
2: together,
0: hot pot.
2: Really nice. So yes, hot pot in China, something you must try.
1: And also they have like local flavors. The Hainan coconut chicken is also one of the best, Steve. You have to try that. And
0: it's
1: then
0: on my list.
1: Write
0: now.
1: Another love letter.
0: Yeah, right. Next
2: some
0: week.
2: Other day.
1: Yes. But anyhow, this is the center, the star of our dinner table, the hot pot. And also, when you're thinking about the weather today, it's drizzling outside in Beijing, and also I believe in many cities in China as well. The perfect weather for hot pots. So enjoy your meal, enjoy your hot pot, and also enjoy your day and weekend. And that

0: 我是本地人.
1: There is definitely something that will interest you. Check out Takeaway Chinese, a word that starts with 你好.
2: It's 9 a.m.
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4: 您现在收听的是中国国际广播电台。
5: Now the news. I'm Wen Jie. Chinese President Xi Jinping has urged rescue of the missing and treatment of the injured in his instructions following a coal mine gas explosion in North China. The explosion in Shanxi province has killed 8 people. President Xi urged proper handling of the aftermath, an investigation into the accident, and holding those responsible accountable.He also called for efforts to screen all kinds of hazards and risks to prevent the occurrence of major accidents. China will launch the Shenzhou 23 crewed mission to its space station on Sunday night. A spaceship will take astronauts Zhu Yangzhu, Zhang Zhiyuan, and Li Jiaying to the Tiangong space station, with Zhu to be the commander. Zhu says they feel both the honor of the mission and the great responsibility they shoulder.
6: The development of China's manned space flight from one person one day to multiple people multiple days, and now about to break through to 1 year stay in orbit. These brand new firsts have connected China's space industry and also the pace of development breakthroughs again and again, one after another. It is the rapid development of the manned space flight that enabled batches of Taikonaut to achieve our dreams in space relay. In this mission, our Taikonaut from the third and fourth batch will appear in space.And also especially our compatriots in Hong Kong who are flying space for the first time. And we shared this glory of a space flight.
5: Zhu took part in the Shenzhou 16 space flight mission, while Zhang and Li are newcomers. Li is also the first Hong Kong astronaut to embark on China's space flight mission. She works for the police force in the Special Administrative Region.Hong Kong Chief Executive John Lee has congratulated her on becoming a member of China's fourth batch of astronauts. Zhang is a pilot from the PLA Air Force. The mission's objectives include space science and application activities, spacewalks and cargo transfers. One of the crew members will carry out a one-year in-orbit stay experiment. Kevin Warsh has been sworn in as chair of the Board of Governors of the U.S. Federal Reserve System, beginning a four-year term. He said during a swearing-in ceremony at the White House that he will lead a reform-oriented Federal Reserve and uphold clear standards of integrity and performance. Warsh previously served as Fed Governor from 2006 to 2011. He is set to lead his first policy-setting meeting next month.An Iranian foreign ministry spokesperson says peace negotiations between Tehran and Washington are not close to an agreement. Ismail Baghaei says differences between Iran and the U.S. are deep and numerous, and that diplomacy takes time. He also says that talks aim to end hostilities on all fronts, including Lebanon, and that Iran's nuclear program is not on the agenda at this stage.The spokesperson adds that the situation of the Strait of Hormuz and U.S. attacks on Iran-linked ships must also be reviewed and discussed. U.S. media reports say the Trump administration is preparing for a fresh round of military strikes against Iran despite ongoing diplomatic efforts. President Donald Trump met with top national security officials over a path forward on the war with Iran, but they made no decision on what will happen next.A source close to him says he raised the possibility of what he called a final decisive major military operation, but there is no indication he has made a final decision. The World Health Organization has increased the risk level of Bonibugio strain of Ebola to very high in the Democratic Republic of Congo at the national level. There is currently no approved vaccine or treatment for this strain of Ebola.On Sunday, the WHO declared an emergency of international concern. In football, China has finished runner-up in this

0: year's AFC Under-17 Asian Cup. It lost to Japan 3-2 in the final in Jeddah, Saudi Arabia. And that's the news. I'm Wen Jie.
1: Today we discuss China's political system with analyst and author Carlos Martinez.
2: Welcome to The Bridge, enlightening conversations on world cultures, life, and everything in between. Hey everyone, this is Jason Smith, host of The Bridge podcast from sunny California. If you like the show, don't forget to subscribe. We love The Bridge.
1: Hey everyone, I'm Jason Smith, originally from sunny California, now living in beautiful Beijing. Today's guest is Carlos Martinez, author of The East is Still Red. Welcome back to The Bridge to China, Carlos.
3: Hey Jason, great to join you again. I think this is iteration number three.
1: You know, we like to have quality guests on as frequently as we can, and that is you, my friend, so you're back.
3: Too kind.
1: No, not kind enough, perhaps. You've argued that Chinese democracy is meaningfully different from Western liberal democracy. And I think a lot of people in the West probably think, what are you talking about democracy in China to begin with? So can you explain what did you mean by that?
3: Sure. It's a big question. I suppose I come at it from a Marxist perspective. If you look at the analysis of democracy and the questions of the state by people like Karl Marx, Frederick Engels, Vladimir Lenin, then under that framework, democracy is not some absolute, pure, God-given thing, right? You know, democracy has a particular class content. But in our narrative, certainly in the West, about democracy, we've taken this very specific Western so-called liberal, you know, parliamentary democracy, and we've kind of universalized it. We've projected it. We've made it into something that must fit around the world. And that's very much the idea of Fukuyama's end of history, right? The Soviet Union has collapsed. The European people's democracies have collapsed. It's the 1990s. And we've proven that we were right all along, that we've reached the end of history. We've reached the pinnacle of human achievement in terms of how to organize society. And it's this, it's the Westminster system. It's a parliament, it's multiple political parties, all representing the same political class, i.e. the capitalist class, the class that owns and deploys capital. So that's the default understanding of democracy in the West. It's capitalist democracy, and we've come to accept that as normal and the only definition of democracy. And in that framework, in that type of democracy, like the type of democracy that I live under in Britain or the type of democracy that you lived under in the United States, the ruling class is literally by definition the capitalist class, the class that owns and deploys capital. And you've got this very deep correlation between wealth and power. You know, in all capitalist countries, government is dominated by pro-capitalist political parties that represent the interests of capital. You know, as Marx famously said, in a capitalist, a bourgeois democracy, the oppressed are allowed once every few years to decide which particular representatives of the oppressing class shall represent and repress them in parliament. And then you had, you know, Mao Zedong several decades later. You know, he talked about the particulars of governance in any given society reflecting nothing more than the form in which one social class or another chooses to arrange its apparatus of political power to oppose its enemies and protect itself. So that's the reality of democracy. That's the reality of our so-called liberal democracy. You know, liberal democracy in a capitalist country is about the preservation of the economic status quo, the preservation of existing production relations. It's about expanding capital and increasing exploitation. And, you know, there's a more or less democratic element to that. You know, there is a democratic part to capitalist democracy. Firstly, because a government needs to manage different sections and different factions of the capitalist class. And it needs some kind of democratic checks and balances in order to be able to do that. Secondly, it needs to be able to maintain some level of popular legitimacy, right? It needs to be able to distinguish itself from outright feudal authoritarianism. But the democratic element is always subordinate to the cap-

populist element, right? And you see that in times of severe crisis throughout history. If you look at Europe in the 1920s and 1930s and the rise of fascism in Germany, Italy, and elsewhere, that was what Michael Parenti called, you know, rational fascism, a rational response of the capitalist system to a chronic crisis that they didn't have other ways out of. You know, when they couldn't manage by consent anymore, they turned to managing by force. So, and you know, I would say that we can see a pretty similar trend emerging now. You know, what does Trumpism represent? You know, the rise of authoritarianism and repression at home, where you've got ICE acting as stormtroopers on the streets of Minneapolis, on the streets of Chicago, and at the same time, you've got a government which is completely given up on any system, any sense of checks and balances, both at home and abroad in terms of international law and the United Nations, a government that will go to war anywhere around the world without even the slightest passing reference to the UN Charter, without the slightest passing reference to the Security Council or the General Assembly. And we see something relatively similar in Britain as well, with the suppression and the banning of Palestine Action, which is, you know, a peaceful, nonviolent direct action group, which has been labelled as a terrorist organisation, which is unbelievable. So as for China, well, China is a very different society with a very different democratic model matching a different social system. The most important thing that distinguishes it from Western democracy, from liberal democracy, from democracy in the United States or Britain, is that in China, the capitalist class is not in charge. You know, there is a capitalist class ever since the advent, at least, of reform and opening up from the late 1970s onwards. So you can exploit human labor, you can own private companies, etc., etc. You can own and deploy capital, but you can't organize politically as a class. You know, you can join a political party, an existing political party. You can enjoy the communist. You can join the Communist Party if you agree with its aims and objectives, and if you pass its candidacy process. But you can't set up or join a capitalist party. You can't set up or join a political party whose purpose is to represent the interests of your class and to turn away from socialism and move to capitalism. You know, China is a multiple party system with, I think, 8 or 9 parties, with the CPC having a constitutionally leading role. The CPC is a mass party. You know, the CPC has got a membership of 100 million members. Now, the ruling party in Britain, albeit Britain's a smaller country with a population of about 67 million, the ruling party in Britain at the moment, the Labour Party, has a membership of maybe 250,000, right? So China's population is 20 times larger than Britain's, but the membership of its ruling party is 400 times larger. and, you know, the CPC is not a capitalist party. It's a party of the working class and the people as a whole. It's a party that is driven by the need to, and that has to maintain its legitimacy by delivering for the people, by improving their lives, by advancing their interests in the short term, in the medium term, in the long term. And I often quote Eric Li, who's a Shanghai-based analyst. It's a really nice quote that he's got. I don't know if you saw John Pilger's film, The Coming War on China. But Pilger says, well, you know, we're here in Shanghai, and I've looked around, and I've seen that there's skyscrapers and very beautiful buildings, and there's Starbucks and all the rest of it. And there's also poorer apartment buildings where, you know, presumably migrant workers live. So there's some inequality, and there's wealth, and there's poverty. So in what way is China different to the United States? You know, we were told that China is a socialist country and the United States is a capitalist country, but aren't they actually very similar? And Eric Li just responds very simply, look, yes, China is a thriving market economy. People can be wealthy here. Yes, we have billionaires. But the billionaires don't call the shots. The billionaires don't tell the Politburo what to do in the same way that a group of billionaires has enshrined rights in the West, has enshrined rights in a capitalist society, and can literally tell the government what to do, you know, tell the White House, tell the State Department what to do, etc., etc. You know,
And another famous quote is Thomas Friedman.

0: and the New York Times journalist, who said that, you know, we have to admit that there's military power behind American economic might, and without that, there's no McDonald's without McDonnell Douglas, right? So there's no equivalent of that in China. Huawei can't tell the government what to do. You know, Huawei has to work with the government and comply with regulations, et cetera, et cetera. So it's a, you know, the whole social and economic and political framework is very different. China's got its own democratic models based around the National Political Congress, which operates at, you know, every level, national, provincial, city, county, village. Alongside that, there's the Chinese political People's Political Consultative Conferences, which is, you know, as you'll know, a system of consultative democracy. And it's very inclusive, right? There's a high degree of participation. Anyone who wants to be involved in politics can be involved in politics. And it's focused on developing grassroots and substantive democracy, democracy that actually means something, you know. And Xi Jinping famously said a couple of years ago, they were working to theorize this whole process, people's democracy. And Xi Jinping contrasted it with Western democracy. And he talked about how in the West, you have elections and you have politicians who come and make promises, but then once the elections are over, the promises are forgotten about, right? You know, so and I think, I can't remember which of the foreign ministry spokespeople said it, but they described Western democracy as being a money democracy, which I think is good. And it reminds me of something that a friend in Beijing who works at the Chinese Academy of Marxism said to me back in 2019. And it was during Trump's first presidency. She said, you know, in China, there's no relationship between money and high-level politics like that. You could never just be a wealthy person and decided that you wanted to be president. Yeah, if you want to be president, or if you want to be in the standing committee of the Politburo, or, you know, what you want to be a high-level politician in China, you have to have a lifetime's record of serving the people. You know, you would need to be governor of a major province, making the lives of literally tens of millions of people better, and you'd have to have a record as an extremely effective operator. And she said, you know, Donald Trump in China couldn't be village prefect, never mind president, right? So I think that's, you know, that hopefully sums up to some degree the differences between Western and Chinese democracy. But I think history will show that Chinese democracy is far more democratic, represents the will and the interests and the needs and aspirations a far greater proportion of people, and is far more effective at delivering those needs. Oh, yeah.
1: You're listening to The Bridge.
2: You know, you answered a few of my questions at the same time. I'm going to kind of compress the next two. According to Democracy Perceptions Index, Chinese folks are more likely to say that democracy is important than that of my country, or, you know, yours as well, the UK. In your opinion, you know, what are the strengths of China's consultative model, in your opinion?
0: Yeah, I mean, to some degree, it sort of this reaches into the previous question as well. But, you know, I think, as I say, Chinese people enjoy a far more substantive democracy. And that's reflected in the fact that Chinese people, by and large, are extremely happy with their government. You know, I live in a country where the approval rating for the government is, I think, just about in double digits. It's like maybe 12 or 13%.
2: But, wow.
0: I mean, it's incredibly low. Like, people hate the government. If you were to spark up a conversation with someone in a coffee shop about what they thought of the present government, and they say, and they said, well, I think the government's doing a really good job and people's lives are getting better, I mean, you would, you know, encourage them to seek urgent help. But, but yeah, the, I mean, it simply wouldn't happen. So, you know, it's a hypothetical situation. Whereas, you know, the Chinese government's approval rating is extremely high. I think the latest report by the Harvard Kennedy School, which is could hardly be accused of being some kind of agent of the Communist Party of China. According to that, the latest surveys, Chinese people approve of the government at the rate of around 93-94%, right? So as I said, you know, the NPC, the CPPCCC are active at every level. Anyone who's interested in politics can get involved with those. And they have real power to influence.

0: influence real policy. And I think one interesting example that, you know, is a few years ago now, and we talk about it less, but if you look at the process of responding to COVID-19, how local governments in China were able to mobilize resources and coordinate with the central government, how they were able to listen to the people and adjust the policies accordingly, and how that was reflected at, you know, the obviously macro level that we know about, but also the micro level, you know, how you had branches of the CPC in individual apartment buildings, literally going door to door to find out what people's needs are. You know, are there people in the building that need dialysis, that need transport arranged to the hospital to get that dialysis? Are there people who don't have access to fresh vegetables, etc.? How do we get their fresh vegetables? So you have democratic systems that people are engaging with in their daily lives, which is again very, very different from the West, where democracy is something that, you know, it just means, yeah, as I cited Marx a few minutes ago, it just means voting every few years to decide which group of politicians, which faction of the bourgeoisie is going to oppress and repress you. You can look at the development of the five-year plans. You know, obviously, China is about to launch on the 15th five-year plan. And the process of developing that plan has been one of months and years, right, of involving literally millions of people feeding their ideas into what China's economic plan should be for the next 5 years. And if you look at like what the government's response has been in terms of public concerns in relation to pollution, in relation to housing difficulties, in relation to education reform, healthcare reform, and so on, it's clear that this is a very responsive democratic system that takes the interests and the expressed needs of the people very, very seriously, and that does that essentially through following, you know, it's not described in those terms anymore, but it's essentially a modern and a kind of professionalized and bureaucratized manifestation of what Mao Zedong called the mass line, right? You know, he was describing the mode of work of an effective communist party. And he described that as you go, the party goes to the people, discusses with them, consolidates, collates their ideas, synthesizes those into policy and into strategy, and then goes back to the people to disseminate that, right? And I think modern Chinese governance is that at a, you know, at a enormous scale. And ultimately, you know, as we say in Britain, the proof of the pudding is in the eating. You know, China's government is responding to the actual needs of the Chinese people. Like, what are the priorities? What are the biggest priorities of government? They're making people's lives better, poverty alleviation. What capitalist government has done what China's government has done in terms of poverty alleviation, or the development of renewable energy and biodiversity protection and pollution reduction and forestation, et cetera, et cetera, you know, meeting the needs of people and planet. So, yeah, I think, you know, that probably more or less sums up, you know, how China's consultative democracy works.
1: I love it that you're able to put such complex ideas so succinctly and make them understandable. And this is one of the reasons we have people like you on the show.
2: Oh, yeah. Tales of Chinese Children is a collection of fairy tales and fables written by Edith Eaton, one of the first Asian American women writers from the turn of the 20th century. Edith focused on children who were treasured.
3: They are the sweetest gift of all.
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1: You know, I was just reading an article by Kyle Chan in which he argued that China has a policy of wait and see. And in that context, you've argued that the current U.S.-China rivalry isn't a conventional geopolitical contest, but a new Cold War rooted in imperial decline, which is part of Kyle's argument as well, that the U.S. isn't, that China believes that the U.S. is in decline, that all it needs to do is wait. It seems like a U.S. Cold War that China refuses to participate in. Can you unpack the logic behind your framing?
0: Sure. I mean, the overall context that needs to be borne in mind is that China's rise is the biggest threat to U.S. hegemony in many, many decades, right? Certainly since the collapse of the Soviet Union and the collapse of the people's democracies in Eastern and Central Europe. And if you look at the worries that American strategists had in the 1990s about what was happening next. If you read Brzezinski's Grand Chessboard, where he talks about this real concern, the main thing we need to worry about in the future is the idea that you would have this sort of grand coalition of the US's enemies centered around China, Russia, and Iran. I mean, that's happening, right? Yeah. And it's very alarming for the US ruling class and is very different to what people expected, right? You know, the US's vision for China from the late 70s, from the start of the rapprochement between the US and China, starting with Kissinger's visit in 1971 and Nixon's visit in 1972, then going on to actual reestablishment of bilateral relations under Carter in 1979. The US's vision was that China would be, you know, integrated into the global world order on US terms, and it would have a permanent position at the bottom of the hierarchy, right? The Chinese would make t-shirts, cheap toys, they would be open to US investment, and they would make a lot of Western capitalists very rich. And then, you know, China has made a lot of Western capitalists very rich. And they wouldn't challenge the US's global dominance. They wouldn't develop high technology and become a competitor in those terms. They wouldn't develop a modern military. They wouldn't develop global influence. And ideally, they'd give up on, you know, this communism. The hope was that there would be a type of peaceful evolution towards the natural state of things, right? Towards capitalism, towards the end of history, towards liberal democracy, as we've talked about. And that's what they thought up until the collapse of the Soviet Union at the end of 1991. So that was the plan for China. That's what the West wanted for China. And the reality, meanwhile, has been a pretty stark contrast with that. You know, China has become, at least in purchasing power parity terms, the largest economy in the world. In nominal GDP terms, it's the second largest economy in the world. Either way, you know, it's a force to be reckoned with. China's the major trading partner of about 2/3 of the world's countries. About 3/4 of the world's countries signed up to the Belt and Road Initiative. China is increasing

0: increasingly a global leader in multiple dimensions of science and technology, in renewables, in telecommunications, in space exploration, in advanced infrastructure, electric transport, nanotechnology, quantum computing. You know, the fact that two-thirds of the world's high-speed rail is in China says a lot, right? The fact that 97-98% of all the world's electric buses are made in China says something, right? You know, that China's very much moved on from being a producer of cheap goods. And China is an increasingly loud voice in international forums at the United Nations. It's a member of the Security Council. It has very close relationships with nearly all the members of the Global South. And it's a voice for peace, and it's a voice against hegemony, it's a voice against war, it's a voice against imperialism, it's a voice against unilateralism. Worst of all, China remains a socialist country. You know, it's a country which is enjoying incredible and unprecedented success. It's increasingly seen around the world as a leader. You know, people look at China and see, well, this place is the future. But it's a socialist country, and it's led by a communist party. It's a non-white country, which, you know, for parts of the world that are built on an ideology of white supremacy is a problem. You know, it's like it combines all of the worst things. It's breaking with the Washington consensus. It's putting forward a whole new form of modernization, a whole new form of development. It's developing outside a paradigm of and without the sponsorship of imperialism. It's not reliant on war. It's not reliant on occupation. It's not reliant on coups, on coercion, on unilateral sanctions. Its development isn't based on neoliberalism. It's not based on austerity policies. You know, you live in China. Do you see much in the way of austerity policies? It's not based on mass privatization or, you know, deregulation, deunionization, all the things that the Western ruling classes have been pursuing for the last four decades plus. So, you know, China is the foremost non-Western success story. It's broken out of underdevelopment. And as such, it's a threat. It's an economic threat because it protects its own sovereignty, and it's at the core of the multipolar process, and that limits options for imperialism worldwide. And it's an ideological threat because it's putting forward an alternative development model that clearly works. And, you know, that I often come back to Deng Xiaoping's quote in, I think it was his 1992 Southern Tour, where he points out that, you know, we've got to develop the productive forces. Ultimately, the superiority of socialism over capitalism will, in the final analysis, be proven by the more rapid and deeper development of the productive forces under socialism. We're seeing that, you know, come to fruition now, right? So that's the context. That's why this new Cold War is being waged. That's why this hybrid war is being waged. The objective is to weaken, to destabilize, to undermine, to demonize China, to prevent its further rise, to weaken its links with the rest of the world. And, you know, as we've discussed, the situation in Venezuela feeds into this, the situation in Iran feeds into this, the situation in Cuba feeds into this. There's an objective of just of building options for future military aggression against China, with an end goal of reversing the Chinese Revolution, dismantling socialism, dismantling the gains of the Chinese working class, potentially dismembering the country, balkanizing it. But, you know, and what's China's response to all of this? You know, China, as you say, China doesn't want a war. China doesn't want a cold war. China doesn't want a hot war. This is obviously not a contest that China wants to participate in. You know, China is trying to develop. China's working towards its second centenary goal of building an advanced, beautiful, modern, harmonious, democratic, socialist society by 2049, right? By the centenary of the founding of the People's Republic. China benefits from peace. China has benefited enormously from a peaceful international context over the last few decades, from having the freedom to develop, you know, mutually beneficial relationships with all countries, and from following the principles of peaceful coexistence. So in that sense, you know, China has actually been, you know, people talk about a post-war international order, and it means different things to different people. But the most important thing that it means is the United Nations Charter and the establishment of the United Nations and the establishment of the General Assembly and the Security Council and the creation of some meaningful sort of international law. And China is the country that adheres to that. You know, China is actually the country that adheres to the so-called post-war international order. And it's the US and it's the Western European countries that are actually the renegades in those terms. So that's how I would frame this whole emerging new Cold War situation.
1: Wow. We're going to have you back. There are so many more questions I want to ask you, and there's limited time. So I'm going to have to skip a few questions, but your answers are so, again, succinct and just brilliantly articulated. And you always come back to the point in just a profoundly interesting way. I think you need to write more books, Carlos. We all need to be able to access these ideas really easily. In your opinion, how does China's foreign policy rhetoric around sovereignty, and this comes up a lot, differ from traditional Western doctrines? Why is this important to understand given China's non-interventionist policies?
0: Sure. I mean, China's the basic theoretical framework for China's foreign policy from the beginning, certainly from 1950s. I think the Zhou Enlai first enunciated the five principles of peaceful coexistence in 1954, and they were announced jointly with Jawaharlal Nehru in Panjshir around that time. And so that's been the overall theoretical framework for China's foreign policy since then, right? So that's the last 70 plus years. The five principles are respect for sovereignty, respect for territorial integrity, non-aggression, non-interference in other countries' internal affairs, equality and mutual benefit, and peaceful coexistence. So this idea that countries, we live in a historical epoch where different countries have different social systems. And it seems very likely that that situation will last for an extended period of time. 100 years ago, when the October Revolution took place in 1917, you couldn't predict, right, this situation would persist for as long as it has and as long as it will probably continue to do, where you have socialist countries and you have capitalist countries and you have hybrid systems in different parts of the world. On that basis, you have the need for peaceful coexistence. You have to respect there's different countries with different systems, and you have to be able to get along without descending into a state of permanent war. So this framework, which I say was theorized in the 50s, has defined China's foreign policy, and it's since then it's been incorporated into international law, and it's really a kind of template for relations between states. As I was saying earlier, the most important difference with the West is that China actually adheres to those principles. China actually adheres to international law, and I guess one manifestation of that is that China has not been at war in nearly 50 years. China's record is incredibly peaceful ever since the founding of the People's Republic in 1949. Where it has been in wars, by and large, it's gone to war in defense of countries that have been attacked by imperialism. China heroically came to the aid of the Korean people in 1950. China heroically came to the aid of the Vietnamese people in 1965, and before that when they were fighting the French. Since 1979, China has not been at war. China has not dropped a bomb on another country. Compared to the US's 800 overseas military bases and its incredible infrastructure, global infrastructure, power projection, China's got one single overseas military base, and it's in Djibouti to protect shipping lanes off the Horn of Africa, and that's shared by multiple other countries, right, including European countries, right. So it's very much not for imperialist or colonialist purposes. China is involved in exactly zero regime change operations, exactly zero unilateral sanctions campaigns. It carries out no coups, it carries out no assassinations, it carries out no invasions, it carries out no occupations. And the focus on sovereignty recognizes that no one country has the right to interfere in the internal affairs of another country, and that all countries have the right to determine their own political, economic, and social systems without external interference. That we live in a world of many different development models, many different paths to progress and modernization, many different approaches to governance. This is, it's the opposite, I suppose, of a end of history type of homogenization, that sovereignty means that you have the right to develop your own development model. And I think that feeds into the notion of multipolarity as well, because in a framework of international relations where all countries have a say, all countries can assert their sovereignty, and all countries have the right to develop and choose their own path to development, then that also opens a road for socialism. You know, if the power of imperialism and unilateralism has been broken, then any country, you know, be it in Africa, be it in Latin America, be it in the Caribbean, be it in Asia, be it in the Pacific, can select a pair of shoes that fits its feet, right? You know, to use one of Xi Jinping's metaphors, can choose a path to development that works for its historical and geographic and cultural and economic circumstances, without being under pressure from, you know, military pressure from the United States and its allies, financial and economic pressure from the International Monetary Fund or the World Bank, etc., etc. So that's why sovereignty is so important. You know, sovereignty is kind of the antidote to imperialism. Oh,
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0: I was born on the 17th of November. She had prominent features. Three of us were old enough to lend a helping hand.
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0: Ye Mingxing was a native of Hanyang. 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
2: 我爱你, I love you. 我爱你. This might be the easiest way to say I love you, since there are so many other romantic expressions. 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
6: You know, I wanted to ask you specifically because you are located in London, I believe. Starmer was recently in China. Mm-hmm. Following Canadian Mark Carney, is the world simply circumventing the USA and Washington, D.C., in your opinion? Do you think the UK and China are really set to, you know, develop their relations in meaningful ways, economically at least? What does this mean for the UK, Europe, the G7? And does that mean a G7 minus the US because the US is behaving so erratically internationally? Or is it different than I have framed it?
7: Well, it's good to be optimistic and we can live in hope. You know, I think you've identified a pattern, you've identified a trajectory that's very much in place. And that with pursuit of the project for a new American century, the US will really end up alienating itself from the rest of the world. You know, it's the whole idea of US policy has been to isolate China and isolate Russia and isolate Iran. Actually, the US is going to end up isolating itself because the project for new American century is not actually viable. You know, the US hegemony is dead, is dying. Even the dollar system and the Wall Street system are declining in their power and in the hold that they have on the world. So the Starmer visit, you know, that's part of a diplomatic pattern. You know, there was a whole sequence of Western leader visits to Beijing. As you say, you had Canada's Mark Carney, you had President Martin from Ireland, the Finnish president, German Chancellor Merz, I think has just been in China. I think that trip has just ended now. Spain's president Pedro Sanchez seems to be visiting China every couple of months. So you've got a kind of flurry of engagement. And I do think, you know, as you've alluded to, that reflects some level of reassessment by the US's traditional allies of how they are going to protect their own economic and strategic interests amid what seems to be a very unstable, a very volatile situation in the US, in Washington, D.C. Yeah, I mean, you know, it's kind of maybe we're finally reaching the end of the original Cold War era. You know, with the end of World War II and the start of the Cold War from the mid to late 1940s, the European powers, Britain, France, Germany, and others, really fell in under US leadership. And for most of that time since, the US has enjoyed uncontested and an unparalleled level of dominance. So the contradiction between the imperialist powers, which is a very important dynamic in the history of imperialism, has been muted in this period, basically because you had this big threat of socialism, you had the big threat of the Soviet Union and its allies, and because the US had emerged relatively unscathed from the war, because it had not been devastated by war in the way that the European powers were, because its economy had actually thrived during the war, because the US turned out to be so incredibly good at war capitalism. You know, it kind of takes us back to Arthur Miller's All My Sons. The US was uniquely well positioned to assert its leadership over the Western world, over the capitalist world. And that has been the prevailing dynamic ever since, right? So over the course of the last 80 years. There's always been tensions within that, because inter-imperialist contradictions never really go away. And Britain has always had its own sovereign interests, and France has always had its own sovereign interests, and Germany has always had its own sovereign interests. Even Japan has always had its own sovereign interests, that have varied to one degree or another from those of the United States. But those have been relatively muted, right? You know, that's been the smaller part of the overall equation. Although it's flared up in certain situations. For example, in 2003, France and Germany famously didn't join the US's criminal war on Iraq. And then about 10 years ago, that Britain and other countries had strongly blossoming relations with China. About 2015 was the period of what they called the golden era of UK-China relations, where you had Xi Jinping on a state visit to Britain, enjoying a pint of English ale with then British Prime Minister David Cameron, and so on and so forth. That was very much driven by economic interests. You know, it was driven by Chancellor of the Exchequer, who's like the equivalent of a finance minister or whatever, the main economics person in the government, George Osborne, who was a city boy. You know, he came from the city of London, so he was deep into finance capital, and he recognized that what Britain really needed was a ton of investment and opportunities for emerging markets, and that's what China represented. So he really drove that so-called golden era. So there have been deviations from this Cold War paradigm. And the other thing about the Cold War paradigm is that it kind of loses relevance when the Soviet Union doesn't exist anymore, when socialist Germany doesn't exist, when socialist Romania, Bulgaria, Albania, Poland, Yugoslavia, Hungary, and so on, have ceased to exist and have embraced capitalism, right? So it's over the last three decades, it's been relatively shaky. I think it's really on its last legs now, especially in a situation where US imperialism is not what it was. You know, US strength is not what it was. US hegemony is not what it was. Yes, it's still the only military superpower in the world, but economically, the US simply doesn't enjoy the level of influence and control that it used to. The dollar's not as strong as it used to be, and there's multiple components to that. Partly it's simply declining rate of profit and ongoing economic crisis, and particularly the fallout from the 2007-2008 financial crisis, from which the world and from which the capitalist world has still not recovered. But it's also the US policy of using its control of the global financial system in such a stupid and reckless way. For example, when you can, apropos of nothing, cut whole countries out of the global financial system, cut them out of the payment system, cut them out of SWIFT, then you weaken the whole world's confidence in your currency. You make it that much less likely that foreign governments will prop up your economy by buying trillions of dollars worth of your treasury bonds. So, generally speaking, in British terms, like Britain has more or less since 2017, 2018, particularly since the Brexit vote, actually, I would say really aligned itself quite closely with Washington's overall strategy of containment, of decoupling, of ideological confrontation with China, often at the cost of its own economic interests. But at the same time, cooperation with China is simply massively important. You know, China is Britain's fourth largest trading partner. China's a huge market for goods and services. In terms of green technologies, in terms of electric vehicles, in terms of pharmaceuticals and more, you know, China's hugely important. And there's a lot of fruit to be reaped from, you know, mutually beneficial relations between those countries. And the same is the case with Canada, the same is the case with France, the same is the case with Germany. And in a context where the US is increasingly unpredictable, increasingly unreliable, then you have to have some kind of vision, even from the point of the ruling class of these countries, of slowly detaching itself from US domination and accepting the inevitability of a multipolar world order. You know, whether anyone likes it or not, that's the trajectory, that's the direction things are going in. You know, the Cold War isn't coming back. It's never going to be 1945 again, it's never going to be 1990 again. You know, the unilateral era, the imperialist era, the hegemonic era is coming to an end. And so at some point, you have to embrace a shifting and a new reality and find your place in it, you know? And also, like, China's proven itself, look, whereas the US is showing itself to be extremely volatile, and that volatility is not just directed towards the global south, and it's not just directed to China, and it's not just directed to Russia, but increasingly it's directed to its historic allies as well. You know, at the point where Trump is threatening to turn Canada into the 51st state of the Union and to invade Greenland, which is hilarious because, you know, it's making the European leaders also all realize how concerned they are about colonialism in the 21st century, forgetting that Greenland is already a colony just of Denmark and not of the United States. You know, the Trump effect is that people are increasingly coming to understand that the United States is not actually a stable or reliable partner. And if you look at China, in contrast, it has time and time again demonstrated its stability, its dependability, its commitment to peaceful coexistence, its respect for sovereignty, and as we were discussing earlier, its adherence to international law, to multilateralism, its opposition to coercion. You know, anyone can, it's not difficult to contrast Beijing's approach with that of Washington. So in that sense, I think the fully Atlanticist position that European countries and Britain in particular have followed over the course of the last decades is just becoming untenable, you know, and this idea of just a whole scale decoupling from China or de-risking from China, it just, you know, it's not realistic, it's not tenable, and it's collapsing under the weight of the reality of the situation, you know, that even Washington's closest allies are having to acknowledge that you can't disengage from China, you have to engage with China. And you can't just engage with it on your own terms, you have to engage with it on its terms as well, and in a mutually beneficial way. And there'll be a great deal of fruit to be reaped from that sort of thing. So, you know, like I say, I think the Starmer trip and the other trips from European leaders to Beijing, they reflect at some degree this emerging multipolarity. With like all of these countries face a choice, and it's a difficult choice, and different countries will succeed with it to different degrees. But it's like, do we want to cling to a fading US hegemony, or do we want to adapt to a multipolar world? There's the choice. Take it.
6: Well, you know, given the long history of US military confrontations around the world, as someone who loves peace and has worked for, you know, as an activist, both of us, I'm sure, are very hopeful that a multipolar world will be one in which less military conflict and war will prevail. I have one last question, and you're going to have to keep it brief because we're over time. Some of this is not going to make it onto the radio. But as a last question, what concrete steps can listeners take to promote peace and informed discourse between the US, UK, China, and all countries around the world?
7: Well, concretely, you know, I think people can start by making the effort to learn about China. Don't accept the mainstream narrative. Don't buy into the propaganda war, which, by the way, is war propaganda. You know, you've got ruling classes and governments and media outlets that are spreading a propaganda war in order to build public support for a Cold War and then potentially a hot war against China. You know, seek out alternative sources, such as what you yourself and others are doing on YouTube, on Twitter, and on other platforms, or what we do with Friends of Socialist China. I think our website and our events and our social media platforms are, you know, a useful resource for understanding what's going on in China. People can read my book if they really want to. The East is Still Red. There's another book that was released last year as well, that called People's China at 75. That I co-edited along with Keith Bennett, who's my fellow co-editor of Friends of Socialist China. And there's several other, you know, really useful, really valuable books that have been written in recent years about China by Western authors, you know, really doing the hard graft to understand what's going on in China and to explain it to a Western audience in ways that they can understand. So authors such as Roland Bohr, who's an Australian academic who's based there in Beijing, Ken Hammond, who's a US academic and longstanding China specialist. And you know, people, I think, if they're concerned about promoting peace, then and building friendship and building solidarity, then I would recommend people to work in the anti-war movement in their countries, alert peoples to the dangers of the new Cold War, you know, emphasize the need for, like, the actually urgent need for the deepest levels of global cooperation on climate change, on peace, on development, on preventing nuclear war, on managing pandemics, on managing antimicrobial resistance, on managing the dangers associated with artificial intelligence, you know, or unregulated, unconstrained artificial intelligence, and so on. Humanity actually faces quite a lot of existential crises, and there's no, you know, they're crises that can only be resolved on the basis of global cooperation and can't be resolved in the context of confrontation and war, including Cold War.
6: Thank you so much for your time, Carlos Martinez.
7: Thanks, Jason.

0: President Xi Jinping has urged rescue of the missing and treatment of the injured in his instructions following a coal mine gas explosion in North China. The explosion in Shanxi province has killed at least 90 people. President Xi urged proper handling of the aftermath and investigation into the accident and holding those responsible accountable. He also called for efforts to screen all kinds of hazards and risks to prevent the occurrence of major accidents. The Ministry of Emergency Management has dispatched 6 teams with equipment to support the rescue operations in Qinyuan County. Hu Chao has more.
1: According to local authorities, the gas explosion occurred last night about 7:30, trapping 247 workers underground. Local authorities launched emergency operations immediately after the accident occurred. So far, more than 400 people have joined the rescue operations, and the rescue teams here are making out outlaw efforts to bring them to safety. According to the rescue headquarters, people in charge of this coal mine company now have been under legal control measures.
0: China will launch the Shenzhou 23 crewed mission on Sunday night to take 3 astronauts to the Tiangong space station. Zhu Yangzhu will be the commander and flight engineer. He took part in the Shenzhou 16 space flight mission. Zhang Zhiyuan will be the spacecraft pilot. Li Jiaying is the payload specialist. She is the first astronaut from Hong Kong Special Administrative Region. The mission's objectives include space science and application activities, space walks, and cargo transfers. One of the crew will carry out a 1-year-long in-orbit stay experiment. Sun Ye has more.
2: The Shenzhou 23 crew had just met the press for the first and only time before their mission starts tomorrow. One of them will be staying at the space station for a year, and 2 in the team are first-time flyers. That's including the first taikonaut from Hong Kong, the payload specialist Li Jiaying. The commander, who is also the flight engineer Zhu Yangzhu, had first of all said the 3 of them are working together like 3 pieces of 1 puzzle, and they're working seamless together, and they complete each other. He had conceded that this is a big mission. There will be new challenges, including a 1-year stay for one of them at the space station.
0: An Iranian foreign ministry spokesperson says peace negotiations between Tehran and Washington are not close to an agreement. Ismail Baghaei says differences between Iran and the U.S. are deep and numerous, and that diplomacy takes time. He also says that talks aim to end hostilities on all fronts, including Lebanon, and that Iran's nuclear program is not on the agenda at this stage. The spokesperson adds that the situation of the Strait of Hormuz and the U.S. attacks on Iran-linked ships must also be reviewed and discussed. U.S. media reports say the Trump administration is preparing for a fresh round of military strikes against Iran despite ongoing diplomatic efforts. President Donald Trump met with top national security officials over a path forward on the war with Iran, but they made no decision on what will happen next. A source close to him says he raised the possibility of what he called a final decisive major military operation, but there is no indication he has made a final decision. About 40,000 residents in Southern California were put under evacuation orders on Friday following a chemical leak. The leak began Thursday afternoon at a facility in Orange County, where an overheated storage tank holding a flammable chemical began venting hazardous vapors. Officials said the facility contains 3 storage tanks in total, with 1 suffering a cooling system failure. Authorities launched containment efforts, noting that preventing either a spill or an explosion remained their top priority. Kevin Walsh has been sworn in as chair of the Board of Governors of the U.S. Federal Reserve System, beginning a 4-year term. Walsh previously served as Fed governor from 2006 to 2011. He is set to lead his first policy-setting meeting next month. In football, China has finished runner-up in this year's AFC Under-17 Asian Cup. It lost to Japan 3-2 in the final in Jeddah, Saudi Arabia. And that's the news. I'm Meng Cai.
3: From epic tales of mystery and magic to accounts of battle and empire, from the verses of ancient poets,
4: 关关雎鸠，在河之洲。
3: to the masterpieces

0: of our times. A Light on Literature brings to life China's literary heritage and a look at the world in a new light.
1: Hi, I'm Huang Rui. On today's A Light on Literature, we begin by presenting the book, The Spirit of the Chinese People, written by Gu Hongming, a Malaysian Chinese scholar of the late Qing Dynasty. First published in 1915, Gu wrote in the preface that the object of the book was an attempt to interpret the spirit of the real Chinese people and show the value of the Chinese civilization. Gu's opinions were personal and confined to a certain period in history. Yet, it offers an interesting viewpoint and reference for its readers to consider and to understand the impact of Confucianism on the Chinese and their culture. Today, Man Lin narrates The Spirit of the Chinese People, Part 1, in which Gu started his discussion by summing up the demeanor of the Chinese, which is gentleness. Enjoy.
2: The Spirit of the Chinese People, a paper that was to have been read before the Oriental Society of Peking. Let me first of all explain to you what I propose, with your permission, this afternoon to discuss. The subject of our paper I have called The Spirit of the Chinese People. I do not mean here merely to speak of the character or characteristics of the Chinese people. Chinese characteristics have often been described before, but I think you will agree with me that such description or enumeration of the characteristics of the Chinese people hitherto have given us no picture at all of the inner being of the Chinaman. Besides, when we speak of the character or characteristics of the Chinese, it is not possible to generalize. The character of the Northern Chinese, as you know, is as different from that of the Southern Chinese as the character of the Germans is different from that of the Italians. But what I mean by the spirit of the Chinese people is the spirit by which the Chinese people live, something constitutionally distinctive in the mind, temper, and sentiment of the Chinese people, which distinguishes them from all other people, especially from those of modern Europe and America. Perhaps I can best express what I mean by calling the subject of our discussion the Chinese type of humanity, or, to put it in plainer and shorter words, the real Chinaman. Now, what is the real Chinaman? That, I'm sure you will all agree with me, is a very interesting subject, especially at the present moment, when, from what we see going on around us in China today, it would seem that the Chinese type of humanity, the real Chinaman, is going to disappear, and in his place, we are going to have a new type of humanity, the progressive or modern Chinaman. In fact, I propose that before the real Chinaman, the old Chinese type of humanity, disappears altogether from the world, we should take a good last look at him and see if we can find anything organically distinctive in him which makes him so different from all other people and from the new type of humanity which we see rising up in China today. Now, the first thing I think which will strike you in the old Chinese type of humanity is that there's nothing wild, savage, or ferocious in him. Using a term which is applied to animals, we may say of the real Chinaman that he is a domesticated creature. Take a man of the lowest class of the population in China, and I think you will agree with me that there's less of animality in him, less of the wild animal, of what the Germans call Hoheit, than you will find in a man of the same class in a European society. In fact, the one word, it seems to me, which will sum up the impression which the Chinese type of humanity makes upon you is the English word gentle. By gentleness, I do not mean softness of nature or weak submissiveness. The docility of the Chinese, says the late Dr. D.J. McGowan, is not the docility of a broken-hearted, emasculated people. But by the word gentle, I mean absence of hardness, harshness, roughness, or violence, in fact, of anything which jars upon you. There is, in the true Chinese type of humanity, an air, so to speak, of a quiet, sober, chastened mellowness, such as you find in a piece of well-tempered metal. Indeed, the very physical and moral imperfections of a real Chinaman are, if not redeemed, at least softened by this quality of gentleness in him. The real Chinaman may be coarse, but there's no grossness in his coarseness. The real Chinaman may be ugly, but there's no hideousness in his ugliness. The real Chinaman may be vulgar, but there's no aggressiveness, no blatancy in his vulgarity. The real Chinaman may be stupid, but there's no absurdity in his stupidity. The real Chinaman may be cunning, but there's no deep malignity in his cunning. In fact, what I want to say is that even in the faults and blemishes of body, mind, and character of the real Chinaman, there is nothing which revolts you. It is seldom that you will find a real Chinaman of the old school, even of the lowest type, who is positively repulsive. I say that the total impression which the Chinese type of humanity makes upon you is that he is gentle, that he is inexpressibly gentle. When you analyze this quality of inexpressible gentleness in the real Chinaman, you will find that it is the product of a combination of two things, namely sympathy and intelligence. I have compared the Chinese type of humanity to a domesticated animal. Now, what is that which makes a domesticated animal so different from a wild animal? It is something in the domesticated animal which we recognize as distinctively human. But what is distinctively human as distinguished from what is animal? It is intelligence. But the intelligence of a domesticated animal is not a thinking intelligence. It is not an intelligence which comes to him from reasoning. Neither does it come to him from instinct, such as the intelligence of the fox, the vulpine intelligence, which knows where eatable chickens are to be found. This intelligence, which comes from instinct of the fox, or even wild animals have. But this, what may be called human intelligence of a domesticated animal, is something quite different from the vulpine or animal intelligence. This intelligence of a domesticated animal is an intelligence which comes not from reasoning nor from instinct, but from sympathy, from a feeling of love and attachment. A thoroughbred Arab horse understands his English master not because he has studied English grammar, nor because he has an instinct for the English language, but because he loves and is attached to his master. This is what I call human intelligence, as distinguished from mere vulpine or animal intelligence. It is the possession of this human quality which distinguishes domesticated from wild animals. In the same way, I say, it is the possession of this sympathetic and true human intelligence which gives to the Chinese type of humanity, to the real Chinaman, his inexpressible gentleness. This gentleness, again, is, as I have tried to show you, the product of what I call sympathetic or true human intelligence, an intelligence which comes not from reasoning nor from instinct, but from sympathy, from the power of sympathy. Now, what is the secret of the power of sympathy of the Chinese people?
1: Hello, I'm Huang Rui. Welcome to A Light on Literature, a presentation of timeless works from Chinese literature. Today's narration by Man Lin is The Spirit of the Chinese People, a book written by Malaysian Chinese scholar Gu Hongming. This essay collection is considered to be the first work in modern China to introduce Chinese people to Westerners. Some of the opinions may seem dated, yet still, the book offers interesting insights into the impact of Confucianism on the Chinese culture and its people.
2: The Chinese people have this power, this strong power of sympathy, because they live wholly, or almost wholly, a life of the heart. The whole life of Chinamen is a life of feeling, not feeling in the sense of sensation, which comes from the bodily organs, nor feeling in the sense of passions, which flow, as you would say, from the nervous system, but feeling in the sense of emotion or human affection, which comes from the deepest part of our nature, the heart or soul. Indeed, I may say here that the real Chinaman lives so much a life of emotion or human affection, a life of the soul, that he may be said sometimes to neglect more than he ought to do even the necessary requirements of the life of the senses of a man living in this world composed of body and soul. The Chinese people, I say, have the power of sympathy because they live wholly a life of the heart, a life of emotion or human affection. Let me here, first of all, give you two illustrations of what I mean by living a life of the heart. My first illustration is this. Some of you may have personally known an old friend and colleague of mine in Wu Cham, know him when he was Minister of the Foreign Office here in Peking, Mr. Liang Tuyen. Mr. Liang told me when he first received the appointment of the Customs Tao Tai of Hankou that what made him wish and strive to become a great Mandarin, to wear the red button, and what gave him pleasure then in receiving this appointment was not because he cared for the red button, not because he would henceforth be rich and independent, and we were all of us very poor then in Wu Cham, but because he wanted to rejoice, because this promotion and advancement of his would gladden the heart of his old mother in Canton. That is what I mean when I say that the Chinese people live a life of the heart, a life of emotion or human affection. My other illustration is this. A Scotch friend of mine in the customs told me he once had a Chinese servant who was a perfect scamp, who lied, who squeezed, and who was always gambling. But when my friend fell ill with typhoid fever in an out-of-the-way port where he had no foreign friend to attend to him, this awful scamp of a Chinese servant nursed him with a care and devotion which he could not have expected from an intimate friend or near relation. Indeed, I think what was once said of a woman in the Bible may also be said not only of the Chinese servant, but of the Chinese people generally. Much is forgiven them because they love much. The eyes and understanding of the foreigner in China see many defects and blemishes in the habits and in the character of the Chinese. But his heart is attracted to them because the Chinese have a heart, or, as I said, live a life of the heart, a life of emotion or human affection. Now, we have got, I think, a clue to the secret of sympathy in the Chinese people, the power of sympathy, which gives to the real Chinaman that sympathetic or true human intelligence, making him so inexpressibly gentle. Let us next put this clue or hypothesis to the test. Let us see whether with this clue that the Chinese people live a life of the heart, we can explain not only detached facts, such as the two illustrations I have given above, but also general characteristics which we see in the actual life of the Chinese people. First of all, let us take the Chinese language. As the Chinese live a life of the heart, the Chinese language, I say, is also a language of the heart. Now, it is a well-known fact that children and uneducated persons among foreigners in China learn Chinese very easily, much more so than grown-up and educated persons. What is the reason of this? The reason, I say, is because children and uneducated persons think and speak with the language of the heart, whereas educated men, especially men with the modern intellectual education of Europe, think and speak with the language of the head or intellect. In fact, the reason why educated foreigners find it so difficult to learn Chinese is because they are too educated, too intellectually and scientifically educated. As it is said of the kingdom of heaven, so it may also be said of the Chinese language. Unless you become as little children, you cannot learn it. Next, let us take another well-known fact in the life of the Chinese people. The Chinese, it is well known, have wonderful memories. What is the secret of this? The secret is the Chinese remember things with the heart and not with the head. The heart, with its power of sympathy, acting as glue, can retain things much better than the head or intellect, which is hard and dry. It is, for instance, also for this reason that we, all of us, can remember things which we learned when we were children much better than we can remember things which we learned in mature life. As children, like the Chinese, we remember things with the heart and not with the head. Let us next take another generally admitted fact in the life of the Chinese people, their politeness. The Chinese are, it has often been remarked, a peculiarly polite people. Now, what is the essence of true politeness? It is consideration for the feelings of others. The Chinese are polite because living a life of the heart, they know their own feelings, and that makes it easy for them to show consideration for the feelings of others. Last of all, let us take another characteristic of the Chinese people by calling attention to which the Rev. Arthur Smith has made his reputation, viz. Want of exactness. Now, what is the reason for this want of exactness in the ways of the Chinese people? The reason I say again is because the Chinese live a life of the heart. The heart is a very delicate and sensitive balance. It is not like the head or intellect, a hard, stiff, rigid instrument. You cannot, with the heart, think with the same steadiness, with the same rigid exactness as you can with the head or intellect. At least, it is extremely difficult to do so. In fact, the Chinese pen or pencil, which is a soft brush, may be taken as a symbol of the Chinese mind. It is very difficult to write or draw with it. But when you have once mastered the use of it, you will, with it, write and draw with a beauty and grace, which you cannot do with a hard steel pen. Now, the above are a few simple facts connected with the life of the Chinese people, which anyone, even without any knowledge of Chinese, can observe and understand. And by examining these facts, I think I have made good my hypothesis that the Chinese people live a life of the heart. Now, it is because the Chinese live a life of the heart, the life

0: of a child, that they are so primitive in many of their ways. Indeed, it is a remarkable fact that for people who have lived so long in the world as a great nation, the Chinese people should to this day be so primitive in many of their ways. It is this fact which has made superficial foreign students of China think that the Chinese have made no progress in their civilization and that the Chinese civilization is a stagnant one. Nevertheless, it must be admitted that as far as pure intellectual life goes, the Chinese are, to a certain extent, a people of arrested development. The Chinese, as you all know, have made little or no progress, not only in the physical, but also in the pure abstract science such as mathematics, logic, and metaphysics. Indeed, the very words science and logic in the European languages have no exact equivalent in the Chinese language. The Chinese, like children who live a life of the heart, have no taste for the abstract sciences because in these the heart and feelings are not engaged. In fact, for everything which does not engage the heart and feelings, such as tables of statistics, the Chinese have a dislike amounting to aversion. But if tables of statistics and the pure abstract sciences fill the Chinese with aversion, the physical sciences, as they are now pursued in Europe, which require you to cut up and mutilate the body of a living animal in order to verify a scientific theory, would inspire the Chinese with repugnance and horror. The Chinese, I say, as far as pure intellectual life goes, are to a certain extent a people of arrested development. The Chinese to this day live the life of a child, a life of the heart. In this respect, the Chinese people, old as they are as a nation, are to the present day a nation of children. But then, it is important you should remember that this nation of children who live a life of the heart, who are so primitive in many of their ways, have yet a power of mind and rationality which you do not find in a primitive people, a power of mind and rationality which has enabled them to deal with the complex and difficult problems of social life, government, and civilization with a success which, I will venture to say here, the ancient and modern nations of Europe have not been able to attain, a success so signal that they have been able practically and actually to keep in peace and order a greater portion of the population of the continent of Asia under a great empire. In fact, what I want to say here is that the wonderful peculiarity of the Chinese people is not that they live a life of the heart. The wonderful peculiarity of the Chinese is that for a people who have lived so long as a grown-up nation, as a nation of adult reason, they are yet able to, this day, to live the life of a child, a life of the heart.
1: And that was the first part of The Spirit of the Chinese People, written by Gu Hongmin and narrated by Man Ling. Join us next time on A Light on Literature for part 2 of The Spirit of the Chinese People, which looks at the impact of Confucianism on the Chinese. I'm Huang Rui. See you next time.

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0: Some say Chinese is one of the most difficult languages in the world, and learning it is almost impossible.
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1: the grammar.
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0: Only because you're not learning it in the right way. Why not try Takeaway Chinese, where you can take some Chinese away and experience progress day by day. Takeaway Chinese, we will promise you a difference. Some say Chinese is one of the most difficult languages in the world, and learning it is almost impossible.
1: So learning Chinese, the most difficult thing.
2: 非常难.
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1: the grammar.
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0: Only because you're not learning it in the right way. Why not try Takeaway Chinese, where you can take some Chinese away and experience progress day by day. Takeaway Chinese, we will promise you a difference.
7: Welcome to Takeaway Chinese. I'm Niu Honglin, and joining me today, Miss Georgia Massad. Hello, Georgia.
8: Hello, everyone. It's always so nice to be here.
7: It's great to have you. I remember you telling me that you are a fan of traveling around. You're an enthusiastic traveler, are you?
8: I actually am. I try as much as I can as a student whenever I have the occasion to go somewhere and to explore something new.
7: Then you should definitely come to China because it has a lot to offer. But before doing that, let me ask you, are you impressed by the local architecture when you travel around?
8: Actually, I think that if we're visiting a big city or a city in general, we'd never notice it, but architecture is one of the first things that strikes us. So I think the architecture is the most striking aspect of a country, and it's the one we notice first.
7: Yes, and the situation here in China is that because it's a vast country, it has a lot of different styles of architecture as well. Since ancient times, of course, you can see a lot of ancient architectures with traditional characteristics. But in the meantime, there are, even for the ancient ones, if they are, for example, with royal purposes, if it's a palace, or if it's only a architecture that's built by common people, they can all be different. And if we are talking about architectures in different places, they can also feature different styles. So even though today's episode, those very smart audience and listeners must have already guessed, is traditional Chinese architecture, or in general, Chinese architecture versus Western architecture. Yes, so for our dear listeners, if you're interested in Chinese culture and you want to get a grip on the Chinese language, then this is the show for you. But now, let's provide you with some free Chinese for takeaway.
9: 中西方都有宫殿建筑，但风格真是差很多啊。
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10: 都值得我们欣赏和研究。
7: See, in this conversation, we focus more on

0: traditional Chinese architectures, because I have to admit, in my opinion, there are a lot of very talented and really good architectures in modern China as well. But the traditional ones are the dearest to my heart. They carry so much history and so much culture, and I would recommend anyone visiting China to appreciate these very beautiful palaces, very beautiful yards, and just these Chinese style architectures.
1: I agree. And I think our two friends from the dialogue have a deep understanding of both architectures and have chosen this. I don't even have the words to describe the Forbidden Cities and the Palais de Versailles. And there are such good examples to draw some differences and something everyone can know, even if they haven't visited, but have a knowledge of both.
0: Yes, and I think these beautiful architectures really do deserve some big words that we're about to learn today. Okay, so let's take a look. For the first sentence, 中西方都有宫殿建筑, 但风格真是差很多啊。
1: There are palaces both in China and in the West, but their styles are so distinctly different.
0: Yes, so 中西方
1: Zhongguo, so China.
0: Yes, so Zhong represents China. And Xi.
1: The West.
0: Uh-huh, the West. So Zhong, Xi, and Fang.
1: The aspects of yes. both China and the West.
0: Yes, that's how you do it. So Zhong, Xi, Fang, dou you.
1: They both are.
0: Or.
1: Both are all.
0: Or both have. So if you
1: both
0: say.
1: Both have.
0: Yes. So both the Chinese and the Western part of the world have 宫殿建筑, 宫殿.
1: Palaces.
0: Palaces, 宫殿. So we know 故宫 is the Forbidden City, but it's also the Imperial Palace. So 宫殿 together means palace. 建筑.
1: Architecture.
0: Architecture. So 建 carries the meaning of build, and 住 is the thing that you build. So 建筑, architecture. 但.
1: But.
0: 风格.
1: Fengge, the style.
0: Style, it's very important. The style can be the style of architecture, can be the style of a fashion trend, a clothes, or even a person. So, fengge.
1: The style of a person also.
0: Yes, yes. And 真是.
1: There really is.
0: 差.
1: Differences.
0: 很多.
1: Are many. The differences are many.
0: Yes, you can understand it as the differences are many, or they differ quite so much. So 差 means different, but I think here it's a verb. So 差很多 means they differ quite distinctively.
1: 差很多.
0: 确实,像中国的紫禁城,布局对称,气势恢宏.
1: Absolutely. Take, for example, the Forbidden City in China. It is symmetrical in layout and grand in scale.
0: 确实.
1: Absolutely.
0: Absolutely, for sure. So 确实 would be used in a relatively a little more formal way than 是呀,是的, something like that. So 确实, indeed, absolutely.
1: It's very similar to 其实.
0: 其实 is actually, 确实 is indeed, yes, yes, yes. The pronunciation can be a little bit misleading, but actually 确实 and 其实 are quite different. And in the meantime, I would strongly suggest those of you who have a higher level of Chinese language to learn the characters, because we only have really limited sounds, and if you rely on pinyin for a while, that's definitely okay, but after a while, you're going to have to learn the characters, because the characters can be different, and there are around 300 really commonly used characters in China, and once you master that, actually, other characters are basically formed with the existing ones, or adjust a little bit with the existing ones. It's easier to build on it, but knowing characters can be very, very useful.
1: Absolutely. And I think at the beginning, I'm not talking as an expert, absolutely, but it's difficult to switch from pinyin to characters, but then it makes totally sense. After a little effort, it's actually easier because it makes more sense in characters than in pinyin.
0: Yes.
1: But it can help.
0: It definitely helps. And then we have xiang.
1: Xiang, in this case, to take as an example,

0: example,
1: Yes,
0: take as
1: yes.
0: a similarity.
1: You can still translate it as like, because in English you
0: Like.
1: also say, well, there are different things like painting, calligraphy. You see, you use it the same way. So, 像.
0: It's true.
1: 中国.
0: Chinese in China.
1: 紫禁城.
0: The Forbidden
1: The
0: City.
1: Forbidden City, actually, 紫 is purple. 禁 carries the meaning of forbidden, and 城 is city. In ancient China, we believe the color 紫色, purple, 红色, red, and golden, 金色, these are all very, very lucky, fortunate kind of color. For example, if you say 紫气东来, 气 is atmosphere or air, 紫 we know is purple, 东方 is the east, and Lai is calm. So if you say 紫气东来, the purple aurora or the purple air, the purple atmosphere is coming from the east, then you're saying something really good is about to happen.
0: Ah, 紫气东来.
1: Yes.
0: I didn't know about the color purple. I knew about red. I'm using it quite often. I love the color red as a sign of good fortune. So next time, my hair will be purple
1: That's
0: for
1: great.
0: good.
1: That's very lovely. So, 紫禁城, that's the Forbidden City. And then we have 布局对称.
0: 布局对称, the overall symmetric.
1: Yes, actually, 布局 is the layout, and 对称 is symmetric. So, 布局对称, you're saying, mostly the architectures are symmetric. And 气势恢宏.
0: The great in scale,
1: Yes.
0: imposing great.
1: Actually, 气势恢宏 is a Chinese idiom. 气势 is the vibe you're sending out, and 恢宏 means grand. So, 气势恢宏 is grand in scale. 法国的凡尔赛宫则金碧辉煌，让人感到尊贵奢华。
0: And the Palace of Versailles in France is magnificent and glittering, exuding an air of luxury and opulence.
1: Do you agree, by the way?
0: I completely agree.
1: Okay, so 法国，
0: In France,
1: 凡尔赛宫。
0: Versailles, le Palais de Versailles.
1: Yeah, as you can see, this is basically a literal translation, so it's translated based on the pronunciation of it. So 凡尔赛宫则 actually is used to form the sentence. It's like saying on the other hand without actually saying it. So you put it in the sentence, you say 她很美，而她则很有气质。So they're saying this person is very beautiful, but the other person has quite the quality. So, see, you're not saying on the other hand, but you're suggesting it almost.
0: Okay, I never seen it, but it's very useful without. I always say that, so, but it actually everything is useful. And not to say it on the other hand, but mentioning it without making it too obvious.
1: Yes, a little bit like that. And we also have 金碧辉煌, another idiom.
0: 金碧辉煌, magnificent and glittering.
1: Yes, we know 金 is the color gold and 碧 is the color green, which is also the color of jade. And 辉煌 is magnificent. So you're describing a scene where gold is the major color and the entire place is decorated with this very bright and shiny and glittering color, and it's grand, it's magnificent. So 金碧辉煌, that's how you use the word.
0: I think that couldn't be a more appropriate way of describing the Palace of Versailles, and it's almost a word for it.
1: I'm glad you feel that way. And then we have 让人感到.
0: It makes people feel.
1: Perfect. So 让 literally make 人 people 感到 feel 尊贵奢华.
0: Magnificent and luxurious.
1: Yes. So 尊贵奢华, I don't think it's exactly an idiom, but it's definitely a set phrase. So 尊贵 is magnificent or actually a high position. 奢华 is luxurious. So, 尊贵奢华, use it to describe this very high class kind of feeling.
0: 尊贵奢华。
1: 没错，虽然他们风格迥异，但都展现了各自文化的独特魅力。
0: That's right. Even though they are very different, they each have a unique charm that reflects their own culture.
1: Perfect. 没错。
0: 没错, you're correct.
1: 虽然。
0: Even though,

0: 他们
1: they
0: 风格迥异。
1: Their style differs. Their style is different.
0: Yes. Again, 风格迥异 is a Chinese idiom. If you say 他们的风格不一样 their styles are different, or 他们风格不同、mm-hmm. it actually conveys the message. It's just 风格迥异 carries the meaning that their styles are really different. So、
1: okay.
0: it's an idiom stressing the level of differences.
1: Is it a better way of saying it?
0: Yes, yes.I think it's a more sophisticated way.
1: I love this dialogue. We're learning so many sophisticated words.
0: Yes, yes, we are. 风格迥异。但
1: But?
0: 都
1: All and both in this case?
0: Yes. 展现。
1: 展现 to display.
0: Uh-huh. 各自
1: Each, every?
0: Yes, each other or respectively. 文化。
1: 文化 culture.
0: Mm-hmm. 独特魅力。
1: Their unique charm.
0: Unique charm. 独特 is unique and 魅力 is the charm. And yes, 独特的魅力 unique charm. In my opinion, it's also kind of like a set phrase or at least a connotation、mm-hmm. that you should remember. So 独特的魅力 very special charm, a very unique charm. 独特魅力。
1: 独特的魅力。
0: Mm-hmm. Here in this sentence, we learned 风格迥异, which means very, very different. Do you remember in the previous sentences, there is another word or expression meaning differences or very different?
1: 差不多。
0: 差不多 and 差很多。Actually,
1: 差多。
0: Yes, 差不多 would be similar, whereas 差很多 would be very, very different. I know I have just said 风格迥异 is a more sophisticated way, but you cannot use sophisticated expressions to describe everything. Actually, sometimes you have to use some down-to-earth, very common ways to describe it. And 差不多 and 差很多definitely can be very helpful. So 差不多 we know is not that different and 差很多 means very, very different. So let's try to use it in one sentence. I can say, for example, 这两个词的意思差不多但是用法差很多。Can you understand it?
1: Oh, the meaning of this word, two words, are basically the same.But their usages are very different.
0: See, it's quite clear and it's also easy to use 差不多 and 差很多 in a sentence. You can say, there is a big difference between her age and her husband's age. Not to be gossip, just to, for the purpose of practicing Chinese.
1: 她和她老公的年龄差很多。
0: Yeah, see, again, not for the purpose of gossiping, but that's how you do it.
1: Can I ask you if 差很多 has a negative connotation or is it neutral and it actually depends、it's, on whether we're gossiping or not?
0: I think it's definitely neutral. You can use it to describe、mm-hmm. anything and、whether or not we're gossiping or whether or not there is a negative connotation depends on the conversation, on the context.
1: Okay, and it's useful to have a more down-to-earth way, making comparisons. When we're talking about the Palais de Versailles or the Forbidden City, it's good to elevate our tone and our words. But sometimes during our day-to-day conversation, 差不多、差很多 are very, very useful, I think.
0: Yes, yes. And then we have another sentence in the conversation, 都值得我们欣赏和研究。
1: 都值得我们欣赏和研究 they both deserve our admiration and are worth studying.
0: Yeah, perfect. 都 we know is both. 值得
1: Deserve.
0: Deserve. 你值得 You deserve. We use this quite so much in Chinese now as well.
1: Really?
0: Yes, it's like saying you deserve all the best and you don't have to say anything else. You just say, 你值得 You deserve it.Something like that.
1: Oh, it's a morning mantra. 我觉得
0: 我们
1: our
0: yes 欣赏
1: appreciation admiration
0: 嗯哼和研究
1: 研究 research and study
0: research and study yes perfect so that's the conversation do you have any questions?
1: I actually don't. It was a very I don't want to say complicated, but I learned many many new words.
0: That's great. You're listening to Takeaway Chinese with myself, Niu Honglin, and Georgia. Coming up next, let's compare the Chinese-style architectures and the Western-style architectures. Don't go away, so you will take some Chinese away. Welcome back to Takeaway Chinese. I'm Niu Honglin, joined by Georgia. So Georgia, if you have to compare Chinese style architectures versus Western style architectures, again, generalizing a little bit by calling all the architectures in the West as Western style architectures, it's just because you're on the same continent and the styles would affect each other more closely. And that leads to relatively similar. I know there are a lot of differences. I'm just saying relatively similar. That is why for Chinese people, our style can be very different from yours. And that's why we would say 中式建筑 and 西式建筑. So the Chinese style versus the Western style. But you can sometimes also say 东西方建筑. So the West versus the East. But I think the gesture is the same. That is to try to compare different styles of architecture. So in your opinion, what is the major difference?
1: Well, I think that in my opinion, of course, generalizing and also taking the Eastern as a whole, even though I know that in between same China, there are very architecture different, whether you're in countryside or in a big city. But I think that on my point of view, one of the biggest differences are in the materials that I use.
0: 材料. Yes, we say 建筑材料, so architecture material.
1: 建筑材料.
0: Perfect.
1: So I think this is Western are using brick, concrete, and stones compared to maybe bamboo, some weeds, and natural materials. This is, I think, and also, well, the style of the architecture, also some of the decorations that are used. And for example, coming in my mind, Western style has a lot of decorations outside, for example, churches and also very big buildings. It depends, of course, on the period of time we're referring to, but usually there's a lot of decorations that maybe the Chinese architecture doesn't have as much. And it's more symmetrical and more in harmony with nature once again.
0: Yes, I think the funny thing is that if I think about certain examples, I would say, yes, Chinese architectures can be quite symmetrical. In the same time, Western ones can be quite symmetrical as well. And we also see a lot of beautiful palaces built in gardens. So you cannot say Western style architectures are not close to nature. If I have to definitely pick out one character that Chinese architectures have and Western ones do not have, I would say many of the Chinese style architectures or even gardens, you get to see that the architecture itself, the buildings are basically hidden in nature. They're hidden in not only sometimes forests, sometimes bamboo forests, and sometimes a lot of different plants and flowers. That, I don't see a lot of that in Western architectures or Western style gardening per se. But I think in general, the funny thing is, it's hard to point exactly what is something that the Western style architecture definitely don't have and the Chinese style architecture definitely have. Yet, the moment you look at a traditional Chinese style architecture, you can recognize. It's in the details. It's in the detail of a tiny decorative sculpture that's almost hidden beside the architecture. It's in the use of color or the matching of different colors. So I think we really have the experience of traveling in both China and Western countries to actually understand the difference in style.
1: I completely agree, and I actually can't wait to see both and draw a comparison also between both and have these striking differences, but not only, as you mentioned. I wanted to say I completely agree, both generalizing, if coming to mind, I'm thinking about the Palais de Versailles, but also Reggio di Caserta in Italy and some other big palaces. I don't know why I'm thinking about palaces, maybe because we mentioned some
0: in the conversation.
1: Yes, this feeling, this attachment to nature is present in both, and both have very big gardens. And I think the difference is in the use of this garden. I would say, but correct me if I'm wrong, in the Chinese architecture, the man is one with nature, and for this reason architecture

0: three pieces of one puzzle, and they're working seamless together, and they complete each other. He had conceded that this is a big mission. There will be new challenges, including a one-year stay for one of them at the space station.
1: An Iranian foreign ministry spokesperson says peace negotiations between Tehran and Washington are not close to an agreement. Ismail Baghaei says differences between Iran and the U.S. are deep and numerous, and that diplomacy takes time. He also says that talks aim to end hostilities on all fronts, including Lebanon, and that Iran's nuclear program is not on the agenda at this stage. The spokesperson adds that the situation of the Strait of Hormuz and the U.S. attacks on Iran-linked ships must also be reviewed and discussed. U.S. media reports say the Trump administration is preparing for a fresh round of military strikes against Iran, despite ongoing diplomatic efforts. President Donald Trump met with top national security officials over a path forward on the war with Iran, but they made no decision on what will happen next. A source close to him says he raised the possibility of what he called a final decisive major military operation, but there is no indication he has made a final decision. About 40,000 residents in Southern California were put under evacuation orders on Friday following a chemical leak. The leak began Thursday afternoon at a facility in Orange County, where an overheated storage tank holding a flammable chemical began venting hazardous vapors. Officials said the facility contains three storage tanks in total, with one suffering a cooling system failure. Authorities launched containment efforts, noting that preventing either a spill or an explosion remained their top priority. Kevin Walsh has been sworn in as chair of the Board of Governors of the U.S. Federal Reserve System, beginning a four-year term. Walsh previously served as Fed governor from 2006 to 2011. He is set to lead his first policy-setting meeting next month. In football, China has finished runner-up in this year's AFC Under-17 Asian Cup. It lost to Japan 3-2 in the final in Jeddah, Saudi Arabia. And that's the news. I'm Meng Zihan.
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5: To some, Xizang is considered sacred, remote, untouched by modernity, like a postcard frozen in time. But 75 years ago, peaceful liberation set in motion a transformation that shattered that very image. So in today's show, we are peeling back the labels and demystifying the region for what it really is. And then, China has dozens of hot pot styles and the industry around them is massive. Now the city of Chongqing brings new moves to standardize the flame. We'll dig into the delicious broth quite literally today with Niu Hongli and Steve Hadley on the table. Coming to you from our studios in Beijing, this is Roundtable, and I'm your host today, Fei Fei. And first, on today's show. For many outside of China, Xizang is remote, isolated, and touched by modern life, a place quite frozen in time. But here is the reality check. Since the region welcomed its peaceful liberation 75 years ago, those labels no longer fit. So what does modern life in Xizang actually look like when you stop looking from a distance and start looking through the eyes of the local people? We'll talk about it today. So welcome Steve and Hongling onto the show. It's a big topic, but quite interesting.
6: Hold on.
5: But
6: don't just skip over this as your first live show.
5: I'm not trying to make it dramatic.
6: Yay. 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
7: Yay!
6: And send messages of support to her, please. We are excited for you.
5: And thank you.
7: Quite a great topic as well. So good debut.
5: Yeah, and also it's a perfect lineup for today's topic as well, I think. Because Steve, have you been to Xizang before?
6: No, so I'm going to be the learner of the group today.
5: And Hongling, you are like the frequent flyer between Beijing and Lhasa.
7: Not as frequent as Lai Ming. If I remembered, he has been there for three times. For me, three by now, expecting to pay more visits.

0: worth it. It's a magical place.
1: Mm. So I'm sort of in between of you guys. I think I've been there once or twice. So we can be the ones explaining or learning as well about the region too. So first of all, let's start with some of the basic information about Xizang. First of all, I think one of the biggest misunderstanding when it comes to the Xizang Autonomous Region, especially for people outside of China, is that Xizang only has Tibetan people.
0: That's definitely not true. When it comes to the people living in Xizang, actually, we know that there are around 3.14 million Tibetans. We're talking about the ethnic group, making up roughly 86% of the total population. And there are other ethnic minorities. By saying minorities, I mean comparing to the 86%. Mm. And they account for around 1.8%. And you can see the Han population stood at roughly 12%, and ethnic groups like the Mona, the Loba. I have actually visited a village because it's a small village, and the majority of people there are the Loba people. So that ethnic group, and they have one of the most beautiful costumes I've ever tried.
2: I've seen the picture of
0: you wearing that. Tried that, and I learned weaving their traditional technique. So the Loba people are there. Naxi people, Hui, Nu, many different peoples are living in the beautiful area of Xizang. And for those of you who are not that familiar with the place, we know that Xizang Autonomous Region has a lot of different milestone dates or milestone stages. When it comes to the peaceful liberation of Xizang, that happened on May 23rd, 1951. That is the time it's declared as peaceful liberation, meaning that no people there are in the state of being a slave of anybody, of having no rights, of not able to receive education, cannot have any political activities as in when it comes to voting or anything. So that is the stopping point of that. And also later, the first session of the First People's Congress of the Xizang Autonomous Region was held in Lhasa from September 1st to 9th, 1965, marking the official establishment of the autonomous region. So many milestone periods, and from that time period, we get to see the region has already started entering the fast development lane in the sense of economic development, ecological protection, the livelihoods of its people, of all the people from different ethnic groups living in Xizang.
2: The people of the different ethnic groups, they have, and I apologize in advance because I think a lot of my questions might be quite stupid today or at least seem a little bit ignorant, so I'll apologize for that. But I'm wondering about the number of languages that are spoken in the region with so many. You have a dominant group percentage-wise, 86%, but then you have a number of other ethnic groups represented too. All speaking the same language or all speaking their own separate languages?
0: In fact, they have multiple languages in the sense that, yes, some of them speak Tibetan language, many of them, in fact, but among those many people speaking Tibetan languages, if you're talking to a relatively younger generation, they also speak Mandarin, which allow them to receive education from outside of the region, communicate with people outside of the region, doing business, going to trips. So they are bilingual in that sense. And I think many of them speak really good English. When I meet them on the show and I ask them to speak English, they do that too.
2: Oh, cool.
0: So, yeah.
2: Oh, so when you both had your business trips there, you didn't have any problems with communication at all?
1: Well, it depends on
0: older generation.
1: Yeah,
0: probably.
1: The older generation, especially when you were talking about people that are not of the Tibetan ethnic groups. For example, when it comes to Loba and Moba people, they have their own language, which is very different from the Tibetan language. But when it comes to sort of the common language in the region, it sort of is bilingual. You can both speak the Tibetan language or the Mandarin Chinese.
0: It's very bilingual because if you're walking on the street, you're looking at the billboards, you're looking at the signs on the street. They're mostly always bilingual. And there has been a different trend in different stages. At the very beginning, especially for the younger generation, because they want to have better communication with people outside of the region, you get to see them learning

0: mentoring and trying to have better opportunities, and that was the main trend. But these days, I think the past couple of years or even past decade, they not only would preserve and use their local language, their own language in everyday life, but they find different ways to nourish the language and culture and to demonstrate them in different ways, including different stage performances and including trying to find out the historical documents the historical documents in Tibetan language and collect them and put them in a library, study them. Because like any language, you cannot have a language that is fixed for hundreds of years. They evolve as well. So you have, it's not like ancient Tibetan language, but you have the language used for ancient people that are in different forms. But at that time, because the majority, especially before the peaceful liberation of Xizang, the majority of people using Tibetan language, when I say use, I mean not only orally, but also in written language, being able to be literate, that's the definite minority. It's the so-called noble people at the time. It's the monks. Mm-hmm. So most of
1: people in that region before the peaceful liberation was illiterate.
0: Exactly. And that's why not a lot of written documents are there. Uh-huh. And studying it and preserving it and finding a way to even digitalizing it now is the new trend. The younger generation is trying to revive their culture in that way.
1: And I've actually met a young couple in Lhasa that they're developing their own children's picture book in the Tibetan language. They're also having courses teaching young children in the city of Lhasa, and they're importing very classic picture books like the colorful caterpillar or the brown bear, what are you?
0: Hungry caterpillar.
1: Yeah, the hungry caterpillar. Sorry, I forgot the name. And also they are trying, I think the last time I talked to them, they're also trying to develop their own picture book based on their local culture. For example, when it comes to the yakdam, the dung of the yak, that are very important for Tibetan culture, and they're trying to make a picture book based on that so that the children can learn about their traditional culture. And that I think is sort of built on a sound foundation of development. When you have, you are not suffering from serfdom, you have your freedom, you have your economic income growing every year, and then you can start thinking about, my identity, my local culture, and then teaching
0: art.
1: Them to thinking about art and teaching to the young children. So I think that's also one part that can be one of the misunderstanding about Xizang is remote and underdeveloped for some people, but actually what is the real economic developed situation in Xizang in recent years?
0: Well, let's talk about 2025. We see the economy of the Xizang Autonomous Region continue to grow steadily. 8 major economic indicators, including GDP growth, industrial output, fixed asset investment, all these have seen good, steady growth. And according to the official data, the GDP surpassed 300 billion yuan, and that is roughly 44 billion US dollars in the year 2025, up 7% year on year. Now, we know the national GDP growth rate is 5%, registered 5% last year. So it's higher.
2: It's growing faster than the country average.
0: Mm-hmm. Yes. And when it comes to consumer spending, it's also picking up. And total retail sales of consumer goods exceeded 107 billion yuan. That is nearly 16 billion US dollars. And that's also above the national average. When the national average stands at 3.7%, we see the figure in Xizang is 4.4% year on year.
2: So with that comes more disposable income for the citizens of the region too. In 2025, per person, the disposable income income in Xizhang was 33,600 yuan. That's about $5,000. That's a significant number because that's an increase of over 7% from the previous year. So good news, the region is growing. Good news, more money for people to spend in the region too. I'm curious to know, though, about the local economy, because what I do, my knowledge is limited, yes, but from what I do know about the region, you have the, I mean, Xizhang itself makes up a large part of the Qinghai Xizhang Plateau, right?
1: Yes. Mm-hmm.
2: That's called the roof of the world.
1: Mm-hmm.
2: That's how people refer to it. The average elevation there is over 4,000 meters above sea level. So I'm curious to know about the local economy, how people make their money, what types of things they do for business.
0: It is a very reasonable question, but the answer varies based on the region, based on the stages we're talking about, because this year marks the 75th anniversary of the peaceful liberation. But after the peaceful liberation, there have been different stages. Traditionally, agriculture is, well, actually still till today, agriculture has to be the pillar industry in that region. But you also have to consider the fact that it is the roof of the world. If we are talking about Lhasa, it's over 3,700 meters above sea level.
2: Which makes agriculture quite the challenge then.
0: Precisely, because of the lack of oxygen in the air, because of the drastic temperature difference between different seasons, and also
2: day and night.
0: As well,
2: right?
0: Yes.
2: Big temperature swings at that elevation.
0: And if you think about it, at least for the first several decades in Xizang, the main staple food, the main grains has to be the barley rice, which is not that popular in other area of the country, which means, yes, you can use it as a staple food, but if you use it as your main economic staple food, you want to export it, it can be a little bit hard. And let's do not forget that the entire area of Xizang, because of the high, it is on the high plateau area, the ecological environment is actually quite vulnerable, and we do not want to do too much to disturb the ecology, since it's very, very precious scientific area and environment for not only the entire country, but the entire world. Since you mentioned the Mount Himalaya was there, and it's literally there. I've seen it with my bare eyes when I was...
2: Oh, did you?
0: Yes, yeah. It's very...
1: In the city of Rukazu.
0: Rukazu, yes, Shikaz. It was... I think there, if you want to climb it, there is a base that you can enter, and you can prepare yourself with all the gadgets and everything. And it is also a national park in a sense. So I was at the gate, kind of like the gate of the national, of the checking point, and I saw the peak. It was exactly like in the picture, but when you are also in the picture looking at the mountain, the peak in the picture, it's a totally strange feeling, especially when at that point I think I was at around 5,000 meters above sea level. So
2: you're
0: I was,
2: already really high up.
0: Yep, and I was a little bit dizzy, and my
1: Did you
0: brain,
1: have headache?
0: I had headache, and I could not breathe well. Even I have already been used to over 4,000 meters, 5,000 meters, a different story. And I feel like, wow, I get to know why many, many people, when they look at it directly with their naked eyes, of course, it's magnificent, it's great. And at the same time, when you're short of oxygen, your feeling gets, you know,
2: right.
0: even Everything. More magical.
2: Yeah.
1: And that's the precise question that I want to ask. You know, when you were talking about 4,000, 5,000 meters above sea level, people get a lot of high altitude sickness. Headache is the light symptoms. We're talking about some people may even throw up when they reach that kind of altitude. So doing anything, I guess,
0: could
1: on the plateau
0: hard.
1: Is challenging.
0: That is why at the very first stages, it was still more agriculture, not a lot of heavy industries.
1: Mm-hmm.
0: But you also know that in a place like this, the solar resources would be very abundant. It will be such a waste if we do not have new energy industries in that place. But thinking about the easiest Or the most obvious problem is that you need all the equipment transported
1: exactly.
0: to Xizang.
1: And that's the question that I want to pose to you guys. This is about the third misunderstanding about Xizang, is that it's isolated and difficult to access, which I guess before, especially 75 years ago, was true.
2: Yeah, I was going to say there must have been a point in time when that would have been a true statement. Difficult to access with the elevation being...

0: what it is.
1: Yeah, and also when you travel, needing to travel to Xizang, no matter where you decide to depart, you need to go through mountains of thousands of meters high. And before we have modern technology, of course, it will be challenging. But now, I guess a lot of things have changed, especially when it comes to China. We have a saying about 想致富先修路, if you want to get rich, build a road first. So that is, I think, one of the top priorities for China, especially after the peaceful liberation of the Xizang Autonomous Regions, building roads, building up transport networks.
2: When we talk about getting access to Xizang, I think the most important and significant, famous as well, road, or it can be a highway as well as a railroad, that'll be the Qinghai or Ningxia, Lhasa area. That area has been completed relatively earlier, but they haven't stopped from there. They wanted to link different regions, different places, different counties, different cities in the region. And that is why in 2021, the Lhasa-Ningxi Railway, which is a key segment of the Sichuan-Xizang line we were talking about, was completed. And a journey from Ningxi to Lhasa now took only 3 hours. And the reason I'm talking about this is that in, let's say 10 years ago or 20 years ago, when we talk about the transportation, we talk about how to move people from outside of Xizang into Xizang.
0: So now, so that trip that took 3 hours with that new railway at that time, how long would that have taken before?
2: Overnight, at least. Huh. And that is what I'm talking about, because both Ningxi and Lhasa are in Xizang. Now, the focus of the conversation when it comes to the accessibility of transportation has already moved from getting people from outside of Xizang to in Xizang to improving the mobility of people in Xizang Autonomous Region so that they can transport easier, so they can have the so-called one-day or two-day living circle within Xizang, and they can have better communication with people in the region and outside of the region.
0: By the end of 2024, the region had almost 1,400 kilometers of operational railways, and that is an absolute game changer for the economy, but it's a game changer for how people are able to live their lives.
2: Yes. And we mentioned earlier about transporting the important opponents of, for example, solar power industry, and also I think wind power as well. You have the huge, huge turbines, and you have to transport them into the region so it can be installed, so it can allow the region to have related industries. And that means, what's funny about it is this one little detail, is that we know it has to cross a lot of mountains as well as rivers, and it means you need to have larger, heavier bridges and also larger tunnels so that the huge wind turbines can go through,
0: can pass through,
2: and then having them installed in the areas that is abundant with wind and solar resources. And that is now another very important industry in Xizang.
1: Yeah, and also when it comes to this clean energy, I think Xizang is now, especially in this year or last year, in recent years, is now known for its clean energy. Do you know, Steve, that Lhasa is actually, in the Tibetan language, means the city of sunlight, and that tells that how much of a solar energy resources the region boasts. But as I think at the same time, when we are having more and better transportation, that not only railways, but for example, when it comes to roads, now pretty much every township in the region now have access to roads. And also when it comes to air travel, you can also fly to Lhasa from different cities in the country. And then fast forward to the current days, Xizang is no longer just about agriculture. It also have, I don't know, digital technology. So what is the current role of digital technology in the Xizang region that we are seeing?
2: For example, I mean, the bigger picture, I'll give you the bigger picture a little bit later, but when I was visiting, one thing that we saw was a live streaming base in Xizang.
1: In Lhasa?
2: I think in Lhasa, yes. Mm-hmm. And the idea is that so many people are doing live streaming, so many people are selling goods and also buying goods through these e-commerce platforms, and they need to help them know how to be a better live streamer.
0: Yeah.
2: And they need to. So that's the idea. And in order to achieve that reality, we know that you need to have a good foundation. And Xizang had built around 72,000 mobile based stations, while more than 94% of administrative villages were covered by 5G networks.
0: 5G, not dial up modem, internet.
1: So when you travel to Xizang, don't think about no coverage. The region has pretty sound coverages.
2: Oh, over 280,000 rural households gained broadband internet access, helping even remote communities connect more easily with the outside world. And they have their logistics centers because of the e-commerce platforms, the e-commerce industry. And also, since we talked about Xizang being in a very special geological condition, a lot of research has to be conducted in Xizang, meaning that if you want to very rapidly communicating with scientists outside of the region but within your area, they are able to do that as well. And one other thing about technology's perk in Xizang is that education and medical cooperation. Because when it comes to education, yes, a lot of international meetings and summits and different types, online or offline, can be conducted because we have that foundation. And when it comes to medical cooperation, a lot of doctors knowing the technique can helping diagnosing patients or even conduct remote operations, surgeries.
0: It happened in September of last year. It was actually the world's first 5G-enabled robot urological surgery that happened at an altitude of 4,500 meters at a hospital there. And the operation itself, it was carried out by some local medical teams. They collaborated with their counterparts in Dalian, I believe, which is in the northeast part of
1: the
0: country.
1: That's quite far away.
0: So very, very, very far away from each other. And what they were doing was they were controlling the robotic arm remotely, and the operations helped patients receive the best, the cutting edge technology treatments that are available for people in big cities, and they didn't even have to leave their hometown. So that's a good point to make too. You talk about how remote the region used to be, but now with the 5G coverage, and you think, oh, that's great for, you know, searching videos on Bilibili. Okay, well, no, yeah, I mean, yes,
2: sure.
0: Yes, it is, but it's more than that. It's about connecting the region, not with the adjacent provinces in the country, but with the country as a whole.
1: Yeah, and when it comes to education, students in Lhasa, for instance, can also have online courses with teachers from Beijing. So that is also built on a very sound digital technology network. And that is another misunderstanding that I guess for Xizang from outside of China is mainly because it's focusing on the public services in the region, for example, in the education or healthcare, that are often overlooked. We were having international discussions about Xizang. So what is the real situation for local people in Xizang in their educational or health system?
0: I guess the outside world would still think that the region is lacking basic services. Would that be a fair statement to make?
2: Well, to be honest, I don't think we can generalize how people outside of Xizang think about Xizang in I know what you mean.
0: Because of the remote geography and because of the high altitude and things like that, I believe that that's the perception that people would have.
2: There are different misunderstandings. Some would view the region as a remote area so that it is hard to develop. So maybe it's in an underdeveloped situation. Mm-hmm. That's one common misunderstanding. And another misunderstanding is that because they speak a different language, they have different culture, they must lack the support they need. They must lack the kind of resources that they deserve. Mm. This is another direction when it comes to misunderstanding.

0: things. But if we take a look at the real situation, for instance, in 2024, graduate programs enrolled 2,320 new students, bringing the total number of postgraduate students to nearly 7,000, with close to 1,600 graduates completing their studies during that year. So that's the higher education situation. And when it comes to vocational education, with over 10,000 new enrollments, more than 30,000 students currently studying and over 10,700 graduates. That's for vocational education. And there are special education programs. There are different kindergartens and preschools. And in Xizang, one thing is that it is the first region in China to implement 15 years of free education for kindergartens through high school. For most other regions and other provinces in China, it's 9 years mm-hmm. of free education. So Xizang, actually people in Xizang enjoy an even better welfare policies.
1: And when it comes to the curriculum design, the biggest question that I got asked a lot by people that are not from Xizang
0: language.
1: Is, do the schools in Xizang teach the Tibetan language or just the Mandarin Chinese? And that got me, you know, triggered sometimes. You know, I'm from Inner Mongolia, so we have also a very similar language system when it comes to, you know, education and also the bilingual signage system in place. In Inner Mongolia, we are also required, I think, all public signage to be in bilingual, in Mandarin Chinese and also a Mongolian language. Mm. And the same apply to the Xizang Autonomous Region. And when it comes to schools, you also have a choice. You can choose to learn Mandarin Chinese only. And you can also choose to learn about the Tibetan language as well. And I think I talked to a teacher. She is of the Moba ethnic group. And they have their own oral language. They have no written language. So at her school in the Motuo County in Linzhi, in the eastern south part of Xizang, they teach three languages. They teach the local Moba language, and they teach the Tibetan language because that's the language you use to get around the region, and also the Mandarin Chinese to get around the country, and also the English.
0: They have to learn a lot, the students.
1: They learn a lot of languages. Four languages, can you believe that?
0: Mm. When I was in Lhasa, I visited a local museum, and they have this one, it was quite funny because this is one exhibition hall, and in that one exhibition hall, you see a lot of little kids learning how to write Tibetan language and Tibetan. It's kind of like Tibetan pinyin. I'm not really sure if I'm using the right terms.
2: What does it look like? I've never
0: different
2: seen it before.
0: Different strokes and how to pronounce them. And also in the same exhibition hall, there's also Mandarin pinyin. And I think in a little corner, I cannot recognize the language. But yes, the kids, I think I was thinking, they have to learn a lot.
1: Yeah, and also math, history, geography.
2: So I wonder, though, 5G and railways and highways and live streaming, and for a region that with such a rich history and such diverse groups of people and languages, I wonder if there's any worry about a loss of culture there, because it feels, I've never been there by myself, but from what I've learned from our chat today, it feels like it's headed in a very modern direction. Is there any concern about
0: Definitely. Yeah. Like in any places here in China, you would hear people talking about the losing of local language. Mm. It's not only about Xizang. It's the kind of problem or challenge we face anywhere, not even only in China, around the world. People would think about it. And that is why they are finding different ways from the deep bottom of their heart, finding the passion and started to, for example, collecting, we mentioned earlier, collecting the kind of written documents of their own language, of their own culture, and figuring out the intangible cultural heritage items in their area, in their little village, and how to preserve them and how to transform them into a modern way of interpretation that people even outside of Xizang would be able to appreciate. But that does not mean that they do not have the same right as any people in China to enjoy modern technology and modern way of living. And that, I think, is one one kind of like a misunderstanding or a strange perception when it comes to a place that you don't know about. That is, you think about the ancient way of living and you find it quote-unquote valuable or worth of protecting or preserve. What you want to do? You want to put it in a bubble and have people living a quote-unquote idyllic lifestyle forever. You deserve electricity and technology, but they don't, because you want to put them kind of like in a modern style time capsule or a museum way of living, just because when you're traveling there for 10 days, it's a fun thing to look at. I don't think it's fair. And that is why with the new way of living, with modern technology, with the new stage of modernization in Xizang, people are living in a very, very, very similar way as any people outside of the region. But at the same time, they're also preserving their own culture and finding different ways to make more people appreciate their culture like any people outside of Xizang.
1: Yeah, and when it comes to, you know, trying to find that balance between modernization and preserving your own culture, I think Xizang can also be an example when people are trying to strike that balance. So I'm sure that maybe for the future, maybe another 75 years and even longer, Xizang will continue its path of transformation and development. And for the local people there, no matter they're of Tibetan ethnic groups or Moba or Loba or other ethnic groups, I mean, it's a new day, it's a new life, and it's feeling quite good, actually. It's Roundtable with myself, Feifei, and together with Steve Heatherly and Niu Honglin. Stick around, everybody. We'll be back after this break.
3: One, two, three, seven. Mom, were there seven?
4: Yes, darling, there were seven bombs.
3: Mom, can I sleep now?
4: Yes, tonight there were only seven.
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1: You're listening to Roundtable. I'm Feifei, together with Niu Honglin and Steve Heatherly on the show. Coming up, Hot Pot, a dish with dozens of regional forms across China alone, has gotten so big that entire industries have grown up around the stove. And now we are seeing standards for everything from cooking methods to ingredient growing. The city of Chongqing just released a fresh set. And today we are digging into what these new rules mean for the broth we all love. Our podcast listeners can find us at Roundtable China on Apple Podcast. And don't forget that we want to hear from you. An email is great, but a voice memo is super great. Send those our way with your thoughts on any of the issues we've discussed on the show to roundtablepodcast@qq.com. And now let's dive into the world of delicious hot pot. What began as dock workers' survival meal in the 19th century Chongqing has exploded into a 330 billion yuan industry supporting nearly 1 million jobs. And now the city of Chongqing is trying to enhance that branding of its hot pot. Starting from May, new regulations officially define what authentic Chongqing hot pot tastes, while also tightening standards on ingredients, traceability, and spice levels. But as Hot Pots moves from these smoky docks to global boardrooms, a question sort of simmers in the background. When new flavors, new standards

0: bringing to our parts? And also, will the people of the city of Chengdu, you know, another city very close to Chongqing, agree on what authentic means? I mean, but before we dive into all these questions, we'll check with our hot pot expert, Steve, on.
1: I am the
2: new. Believe this.
1: I know. I am the new hot pot expert. I wanted to start this conversation with what hot pot actually is, because maybe some of our listeners are not familiar with it. So what it is you go to a restaurant and they bring out a giant bowl of broth. Now, before that broth comes to the table, when you sit down, you'll see a paper and a pen. And on that paper is a list of ingredients that needs to be translated with your phone, if you're me.
2: Sure.
1: And what you do is you check off what you want. Beef, potatoes, noodles, what kind of noodles, what other types of vegetables, green or otherwise, other types of seafood if you want as well. So whatever you want, you check it off, and then they bring it out to you. They bring the broth out, they boil it, they bring the ingredients out. And at that point in time, by the way, it felt kind of like a Korean barbecue meal, in the sense that they're bringing a lot of dishes to the table at the same time.
2: And you kind of cook them yourself.
1: And you kind of cook them yourself, yeah. So you put the ingredients in whenever you want. Some people will throw them all in together. Other people will do them, you know, one by one. In Chongqing, they have the 9 divider thing that they stick in the pot.
0: Sort of a grid.
1: Yeah, and it's so you can keep track of where everything is. If you throw everything into the pot together, the ingredients will get lost. But if you have the dividers in there, then the meat goes in here, and the noodles go in here, and the potatoes go in here. So it's a little bit more organized. Anyway, that's what hot pot is. It's a very busy meal.
0: And also very interactive.
1: Yes, exactly.
2: And I am so, it's such a pity that you cannot see Steve when he was introducing hot pot, because he is very, very enthusiastic with his hand gesture and talking about the different areas in the pot, in the broth. But yes, because I understand it. It's the kind of food that makes you feel excited when you think about it.
1: So what I don't know, though, I mean, I know that Chengdu and Chongqing are the kind of hot pot rivals in China. It's a different style of hot pot than you'll find in other parts of the country. But I'm not overly, or I wasn't overly familiar with the history of hot pot in Chongqing.
2: Well, it's fair, because if you look at some novels on the internet, especially when they're in the time travel theme, you would see that, oh, the main character traveled from modern day China to ancient times, and they got appreciated by local people because they invented hot pot, because it's such a delicious food and people enjoyed it. Well, it depends on which time period you travel to, because to be honest, the hot pot is thought to have spread through northern China during Tang Dynasty, which is 618 to 907. So if you travel to any time later than that, you would not be inventing hot pot. You would be enjoying it already. Mm. And by Qing Dynasty period, actually, it's already gained national popularity. And its modern Chongqing form is believed to have emerged in the late 19th century. It's already quite mature. And when River Porters simmered leftover offal with chili oil and herbs, you have the kind of ingredient you need, because I think chili as a major ingredient for Chongqing hot pot, it's necessary for that style. And the reason we're talking about different styles is because actually hot pot in different region in the country have different characteristics. They focus on different things. For instance, some hot pot would focus on the freshness of the ingredient. When you're cooking by yourself, you cannot throw the ingredient or the meat in the hot pot for more than 10 seconds. If so, your meat or your beef would not be tender enough. Mm. But for Chongqing hot pot, it depends on different ingredients.
1: That's not true. Yeah.
2: That's not true.
1: Yeah.
2: That's why you can throw everything in together.
1: It's big business in Chongqing as well. In 2025, the city had nearly 20,000 hot pot businesses and close to 40,000 hot pot restaurants. That's from the Chongqing Hot Pot Association. They have their own hot pot association.
2: Of course.
0: They mean their business serious.
1: They really do. And of the more than 500,000 hot pot restaurants which are around the entire country, about 160,000 of those are from Chongqing. And Chongqing Hot Pot also has expanded to more than 50 countries around the world in 200 regions worldwide. It's huge. It's a huge part of their food culture. It's a huge part of their city culture. And now they are expanding to other parts of the globe.
2: It's a huge part of their GDP. If you take a look at it, the industry's total output accounts for more than 11% of the city's GDP and providing jobs for about 1 million people. So it is significant. And I think that's kind of why we want it to grow into a even faster way of development, and the hot pot industry.
0: Yeah, and that's also somewhat understanding when we're talking about, you know, setting up standards for hot pots. You know, it can be sounding, you know, surprising for people that are not familiar with the culture and the local brand of the city of Chongqing. So let's dive into this new regulation officially hit the books on May the 1st in the city of Chongqing. And what is that about? What is the hot pot capital trying to do with that hot pot business?
1: Yeah, so the goal here for the city is to transform Chongqing into the hot pot capital of the world, Chengdu citizens are saying. Excuse me. Anyway, they want the industry to grow to an amount of 500 billion yuan. The goal is to do that by 2027. Now, to get to that goal, there are a few areas that the new regulations are looking to upgrade. Number one is that there will be a definition for the dish. And this is a first for Chongqing hot pot to actually have a legal definition. So if you want to use that name, Chongqing hot pot, then you have to follow specific techniques and you have to achieve that classic numbing and spicy and fresh and fragrant flavor profile that the dish is known for.
2: And that means you have standardization. That means there will be legal oversight. And that means that other practices or other practical steps would be under supervision when you're starting or opening a business in the name of Chongqing hot pot.
1: Yeah, so ingredients.
2: Ingredients.
1: Techniques, cooking techniques, levels of spiciness, the intensity of the spiciness.
2: I think people would have different understanding or attitude towards it. Some people would say, well, no matter how standardized you go, I still think different restaurants would be in different level of deliciousness. I just would prefer certain restaurants a bit more, even when it's standardized. But in this digital age, we have already talked about cooking robots here in China, and previously we would think the cooking robots cannot do as good a job as a real, really high-class chef, but that is not true because standardization would lay the ground for the possibility of having really up-to-standard good hot pot.
1: I think we're going to agree here.
0: When it comes to standardizing numbing, spicy, fresh, and fragrant. How do you define, you know, numbing?
1: Okay, yeah, right. Because it's going to be different for every person.
0: Yeah,
1: right?
0: So that's my question is, you know, what kind of changes will this standards
1: it's not,
0: bring to your hot pot?
2: I think it's not about the most delicious restaurants. It's about those not good enough restaurants being brought to the standard.
1: And it's also not about each chef in the kitchen. Mm. The oversights, the legal oversights are going to extend to the supply chain too. So there are 28 new measures that are going to cover the entire industry chain. So what that means is they're going to have stricter standards for everything from how the ingredients are grown, even going back that far, and then how to process the food when it's served in the restaurant.
2: Different ratio of ingredients in the broth.
0: And that brings to another question. We know the rivalry between Chongqing and Chengdu when it comes to their hot pots. To me, they are somewhat the same. They're all very hot, very spicy, very numbing. But what are the, you know, when Chongqing is trying to build itself as the hot pot capital and also legalize the term of Chongqing hot pot, I'm just wondering about the big differences. You know, Steve, you've just been to both cities.
1: I'm going to save my answer to that for a couple of minutes from now when I or if you want, I can do it now. I wrote a love letter to hot pot. Because I recently...
2: Oh, please do it now. I cannot wait.
0: So romantic.
1: I recently... My wife and I went to Chengdu and Chongqing recently. So after coming back, I feel that I can offer an opinion on the two different experiences.
0: But I want to hear your love letter, first of all.
1: Then can I have my romantic music, please? Dear Hot Pot, I want to begin with an apology. I had only tried you in Beijing, and only at one or two restaurants. I had heard a million times that Hot Pot was delicious, but my experiences in Beijing left me disappointed. What happened, I wondered. Was it the restaurant? Was it you? Or was it me? Maybe I was to blame. Maybe I just wasn't a Hot Pot lover. But then I decided to go to your hometowns, Chengdu and Chongqing. I wanted to know the truth, because upon telling a very smart foodie friend of mine that I thought Hot Pot and I were just never meant to be together, he replied like this: Steve, if you haven't had the dish in the place that it's famous from, then it's hardly fair to declare that you don't like it. I agreed and booked our tickets from Beijing. Our first stop was Chengdu at the Fuchin Night Market. I ordered the hot pot, but my expectations were in check because, remember, I didn't like hot pot. Well, of that dinner, I will say this. There are certain meals in your life that you will never forget, and that was one of them. The soft and tender beef, the fresh vegetables, the noodles that seemed to melt off your chopsticks as you were picking them out of the broth. The enjoyment that I got from watching my wife enjoy her favorite food. The heat danced on my tongue like a tiny campfire, but was still balanced enough to let me talk and laugh and breathe. It was magical. When the meal was finished, I told the owner of that restaurant that was one of the most enjoyable food experiences I had ever had in my life. And then we packed our bags to Chongqing. This is Chengdu Hot Pot's angry cousin. Before my trip, my colleagues warned me, "You should be able to handle Chengdu hot pot, Steve, but Chongqing, be careful." So I decided to completely ignore that advice, and I ordered the hottest level possible. I wanted to eat what the locals eat. Oh, and eat it I did. The same quality ingredients were there. The same soft, tender beef was there. But the heat? The tiny campfire that danced on my tongue in Chengdu was replaced with an active volcano. I completely lost feeling in my face about 15 minutes into the meal. The laughing and talking and breathing from Chengdu had turned into sweating and gasping for breath while saying nothing more than, "Oh my God." And I loved it. In fact, I loved it so much that we went back to the very same restaurant the very next night. I told the owner of that restaurant that was one of the most enjoyable food experiences I had ever had, and I wasn't even lying. So Chengdu, Chongqing, hot pot, how do I pick a winner? The truth is, I can't. And I promise I'm not being diplomatic. Chongqing is hotter, Chengdu is more balanced, and both are absolutely stunning. So I learned my lesson. When you try a new food, don't be so quick to judge, because you, Chengdu and Chongqing hot pot, have now climbed near the top of my list of my favorite dishes in the world. And for that, I'm forever grateful. With love, Steve.
0: Ooh, that's very romantic, but also reminds me that Steve is sort of trying to double dipping. Both of them.
2: Yeah.
0: You have to make your choice.
1: I can't make a choice.
2: No, I don't think so. I don't think you have to make your choice. Even we have this really serious discussion about which hot pot is the hot pot.
1: Yeah.
2: And we have talked about standardization, about the culinary industry. We talked about making Chongqing the hot pot capital. It's all moves from the industry, from the city. They try to boost the development of their industry. It has nothing to do with us as diners. Mm-hmm. We can choose any kind of hot pot we want.
1: But I will say this. Sorry, Beijing. Chongqing and Chengdu hot pot is amazing.
2: Oh, come on.
1: No, it is better.
0: That's my problem.

0: That's my favorite hot pot in the world.
1: Beijing?
0: Yeah, the Shuangyang, the clear water, sliced mutton. You know, that's originated
2: sesame
0: from Inner Mongolia,
2: sauce.
0: Do you know that?
1: Oh.
0: Yeah, and then you dip into that rich sesame sauce, very salty.
1: Peanut sauce.
0: Sort of a mixture of peanut and sesame sauce. And then you sort of dive into that. I'm not saying that Chongqing Chengdu hot pot is not good. I'm just saying that in China we have like dozens of different forms of hot pots out there.
2: I have a big heart. I have my love for the Xizang Yak style hot pot, where you put a lot of Tibetan style ingredient in. I have my love for Yunnan sour soap style, where you can have a lot of different mushrooms, and also the Hainan coconut chicken. Coconut and chicken together, really nice. So yes, hot pot in China, something you must try.
0: And also they have like local flavors. The Hainan coconut chicken is one of the bestie. You have to try that. And
1: it's
0: then
1: on my list
0: write
1: now.
0: Another love letter.
1: Yeah, right. Next
2: some
1: week.
2: Other day.
0: Yes. Anyhow, this is the center, the star of our dinner table, the hot pot. And also, when you're thinking about the weather today, it's drizzling outside in Beijing, and also I believe in many cities in China as well. The perfect weather for hot pots. So enjoy your meal, enjoy your hot pot, and also enjoy your day and weekend. And that pretty much brings us to the end of today's round table. Thanks Hong Ling and Steve for joining the show, and thank you for tuning in. I'm Fei Fei, and I'll see you next time.
3: I love you. 我爱你. This might be the easiest way to say I love you, since there are so many other romantic expressions. No matter if you're a rookie,
4: 你好,我的中文你点点,
3: or a sophisticated learner,
5: 我来北京五年了,我是本地人,
3: 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Check out Takeaway Chinese, a word that starts with 你好.
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2: 您现在收听的是中国国际广播电台。
3: Now the news, I'm Meng Zhan. Rescue efforts are ongoing after a gas explosion hit a coal mine in Shanxi province in North China on Friday evening. The accident has left at least 90 people dead as of Saturday afternoon. There were 247 workers on duty underground at the time of the accident in Qinyuan County. The injured workers evacuated from the mine are receiving treatment in hospitals. Provincial officials deployed 7 rescue and medical teams to the site. The Ministry of Emergency Management also dispatched 6 teams with equipment to support the rescue operations. Chinese President Xi Jinping has urged all-out rescue efforts and treatment for the injured. The persons in charge of the mine have been taken into custody. Hu Chao has more.
4: According to the rescue headquarters, the patients have been sent in 4 hospitals across the county and also the city. In Qinyuan County Renmin Hospital, they are now currently treating 27 people, including 1 in critical condition and 26 with minor injuries. Doctors say most of these injured miners have suffered from toxic gas and they are now currently receiving hyperbaric oxygen therapy. And for those who have already been allowed to go back home, additional health checks will also be conducted to them.
3: China will launch the Shenzhou 23 crewed mission on Sunday night to take 3 astronauts to the Tiangong Space Station. Zhu Yangzhu will be the commander and flight engineer. He took part in the Shenzhou 16 space flight mission. Zhang Zhiyuan will be the spacecraft pilot. Li Jiaying is the payload specialist. She is the first astronaut from Hong Kong Special Administrative Region. The mission's objectives include space science and application activities, spacewalks and cargo transfers. One of the crew will carry out a 1-year-long in-orbit stay experiment. Wen Hongjia has more.
5: On the science front, more than 100 research and application projects are planned, including an impressive study on embryonic development in space, using models such as zebrafish and mouse embryos. The aim is to help scientists better understand how life begins and evolves under microgravity conditions. Looking ahead, China will carry out a series of major missions, including a Long March 10 rocket test flight.
3: An Iranian foreign ministry spokesperson says peace negotiations between Tehran and Washington are not close to an agreement. Ismail Baghaei says differences between Iran and the U.S. are deep and numerous and that diplomacy takes time. He also says that talks aim to end hostilities on all fronts, including Lebanon, and that Iran's nuclear program is not on the agenda at this stage. The spokesperson adds that the situation of the Strait of Hormuz and the U.S. attacks on Iran

0: 1,000 residents in Southern California were put under evacuation orders on Friday following a chemical leak. The leak began Thursday afternoon at a facility in Orange County, where an overheated storage tank holding a flammable chemical began venting hazardous vapors. Officials said the facility contains 3 storage tanks in total, with one suffering a cooling system failure. Authorities launched containment efforts, noting that preventing either a spill or an explosion remained their top priority. Kevin Walsh has been sworn in as chair of the Board of Governors of the U.S. Federal Reserve System, beginning a 4-year term. Walsh previously served as Fed governor from 2006 to 2011. He is set to lead his first policy-setting meeting next month. Police in the Japanese prefecture of Okinawa have sent a U.S. Army soldier to prosecutors over alleged sexual assault against an adult female acquaintance. NHK reported that a soldier who's in his 20s also used violence to inflict serious injuries on the woman. Authorities have not disclosed whether the suspect has admitted to the charges. And that's the news. I'm Meng Zihan.
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2: Thief! Stop the thief!
3: Trance was in a tranquil chestnut forest when he was suddenly surrounded by a group of angry villagers. They shouted while pointing fingers at him.
4: Why do you accuse me of stealing?
3: Zhuangzi asked, looking calmly at the people encircling him.
5: We've been watching you for a while. You have been sneaking around. You must be planning to steal our chestnuts.
3: The philosopher sage sighed upon hearing this.
4: No, let me explain, please. I was just wandering through this forest, admiring the beauty of the lush greenery. Suddenly, a giant magpie soared above from the south. That bird has wings wide enough to span the skies, and its eyes are astonishingly huge. I thought it must be an extraordinary creature. Then the rustling sound of its flapping wings vanished. The magpie had landed halfway through its flight in the forest, so I hastened to catch up with the magpie, trying to capture it. Just when I readied my slingshot, I found the magpie sitting above on a branch, staring intently at a mantis in front of it. It was biding its time to snatch the mantis as its prey. Even more interesting was another sight I saw. That mantis, hiding behind the leaves, was creeping closer to its own prey, which was a plump cicada perched on a tree trunk, with wings pulsating slightly in rhythm. It seemed to be resting under the shade of some green leaves, unaware of the impending danger. But the mantis could only see the cicada that would become its prey, and was completely unaware of the danger itself was in. And the magpie, which I was trying to capture, was also unaware of what was happening behind it, as all it wanted was the mantis. I found all this fascinating. Even the hunter is merely a prey in nature's balancing symphony. So I dropped the slingshot and was just about to leave the chestnut forest. Then you guys came to capture me.
3: This misunderstanding was finally dissolved. When Zhuangzi arrived home, he recalled the scene and shook his head with a bitter smile.
4: The mantis stalks the cicada, unaware of the bird behind, and there I was trying to capture that bird, yet only to be captured. What sets me apart from the cicada, the mantis, and the magpie?
3: The story highlights the folly of pursuing one's narrow gains without considering the broader context or potential risks. As such, one needs to balance short-term goals with possible long-term consequences, always having the bigger picture in mind. Also, just as the mantis, cicada, and magpie are all engaged in their own pursuit while being watched by others, we too must remain mindful of our surroundings and the potential consequences of our actions. This is interconnectedness, and it decides whether we are at the table or on the menu.
6: And that concludes

0: our tale for the day. But our journey doesn't end here. We'll delve deeper, bringing the ancient and the modern as we shift to the vibrant voices of today. Young thinkers will soon take the stage, explore, question, and even contradict each other, discovering how these age-old ideas can still illuminate our contemporary lives. Here comes the debate.
1: What's up, everybody? This is Tianlu from the Beijing Hour.
2: This is Yang Yang from Roundtable.
1: The story emphasizes the danger of chasing short-term gains without considering the bigger picture or potential risks. One such saying is, the mantis stalks the cicada, unaware of the magpie behind. It's a vivid reminder of the importance of vigilance and modesty in all aspects of life, just as the mantis, cicada, and magpie are all engaged in their own pursuit while being watched by others. And this is quite risky. I think we need to remain mindful of our surroundings and the potential consequences of our actions, right?
2: Well, you may have a point, but after reading the story, I have to kind of disagree with you. Because if I were the mantis and there was a bird behind me, I would be, whatever, go ahead, bird. But before you eat me, let me finish my meal first. Yeah, I just accepted. Birds eat mantises, and that's the natural order, something you cannot change, and the mantis just cannot have the ability to hunt in his food while knowing what's happening behind.
1: So it's just like letting it go.
2: Letting it go.
1: All right, but I think we need to stay aware and do something to be prepared. The story is a reminder of the importance of vigilance. In today's world, it's easy to become like laser focused on our goals. But as the saying goes, when we focus too much on catching the cicada, we might overlook the magpie behind us. And this reminds me of a time I took a taxi and the driver was speeding because he wanted to get me to the destination quickly so that he can finish the ride as soon as possible and pick up more passengers to make more money. Well, I'm not judging this because there's no problem with making money. But because he was driving so fast that he was speeding through the intersection, and when the light just turned green, he didn't notice a speeding motorcycle in his blind spot. And when he heard the horn, he just realized how close we came to an accident. I mean, it could be a really serious accident, and that scared me a little bit at that moment. So this situation is very much like the mantis, completely like absorbed in its pursuit of the cicada and unaware of the surroundings and lack of vigilance. That's why I think it's a reminder that even when tasks seem straightforward, people need to stay aware of their surroundings and not get too caught up in their immediate goals. Otherwise, we will get into trouble. So I think like balancing focus with awareness can help avoid potential dangers.
2: Well, yeah, but unawareness is one thing. Being focused on the present is another thing. Just like the example you gave, driving a car. When you drive a car, you have to be focused. And if you think too much, for example, you have to make money thinking about the next order, that's not going to help you. And you may also miss what is happening when you're driving a car because our attention is limited, right? So we should be paying our attention to something that's our priority. And most of the time, what is happening around us is more important than what might be happening in the future. So in my opinion, similarly, present moment seems to be the most important compared to the past or the future, because the past is gone and the future is not something we can control. So all we ever have is the present. And the present time is so valuable that I think it deserves our 100% attention. If you don't feel that way, think about the patients with terminal diseases, for example. They might not have much time to experience the beautiful world, which means the future might look dark. So it would be cruel for them to dwell on the future, right? and they will live in fear of leaving this world. It's horrible. So what is really crucial for them is to just stay strong and be optimistic and enjoy the present while they can, right?
1: Well, yeah, you make a good point about like cherishing the present, especially when like facing something uncertain. But this story is also about like the importance of like staying humble, I think, especially mm-hmm. when we tasted success. Just like the mantis, it's easy to become complacent when things are going well. But that's also when we need to be more cautious and careful. I have a friend who always studied really hard, and even when others were taking breaks, she told me she did this because she once aced a midterm exam and got the highest score. So naturally, when the final exams came around, she got a bit relaxed and just thought, oh, she would easily get the high scores again. And unfortunately, her grades dropped a lot because she let her guard down. It was a wake-up call for her. She realized that success is not just about reaching one goal, but also about like maintaining the effort and humility needed to sustain it. After that, she went back to her disciplined study habits and managed to regain her standing, but the experience taught her to keep being modest. And this situation just mirrors the mantis's complacency after catching its cicada, only to fall victim to the magpie. I would say it's a powerful reminder that like continuous effort and humility are key to sustaining success.
2: Well, my high school teacher will agree with you. Because that's what my teacher used to say when I was in high school. Mm-hmm. But now I'm in my 20s and I don't see the world the way that I used to when I was a high school student. Which means I don't think being humble is the best way to see the past glory. What you have achieved in the past is part of the foundation of your confidence. And being humble is not going to boost your confidence, and even sometimes leads to lack of confidence because you're too much humble for the thing that you could have easily done. And in my opinion, life is not an exam where you find the correct answer with careful calculation. It's more like a journey where you define the correct answer and there's no fixed path. So if you're willing to choose a path that's different from other people, you would also discover something different and sometimes wonderful scenery along the way. So don't think about too much when you make a decision and just follow your heart. For example, Aileen Gu, the Olympic winner, who didn't follow the advice of her mother and played safe to secure the silver medal. But instead, she chose to follow her heart and took risks to challenge the most difficult movement in her last jump and won the gold medal in the Olympics, which to me is just the mindset of success. Follow your heart and take risks.
1: Okay, like following our heart and take risks and being brave is very important, of course. Mm-hmm. So actually what you said is very similar to the third philosophy I learned from this story, which is success often belongs to those who are willing to face challenges head on and push through difficulties. In this story, the magpie's success isn't just because it noticed the mantis, but also because it carefully observed, predicted and acted decisively when the opportunity arose. And this approach reflects the mindset I think we need when facing challenges. We have to grasp every opportunity and try our best. Staying sharp after a big win, daring to take on challenges head on, or just going with the flow, it's clear that different approaches work in different situations, right? And the key takeaway is to stay mindful and flexible and adapting our mindset to whatever life throws at us.
2: Yes.
1: That also brings us to the end of today's discussion. As we conclude our conversation, we also want your opinions, or perhaps what lessons did you draw from this story? We encourage you to continue this discussion and stay tuned to Sage and Youth Debating Zhuang Zitao for more thought-provoking topics. I'm Tianlu.
2: I'm Yang Yang.
1: We'll see you next time.
3: Accompanied by six of his ministers, the Yellow Emperor set on a journey to visit wise men for advice on better governance. As their carriage reached the outskirts of a city, they found themselves amidst the vast expanses of yellow sand that stretched ahead endlessly. They lost their way and couldn't find anyone to ask for directions. In a moment of distress, they've spotted in the distance a multitude of red, black, and white dots. One minister exclaimed with much excitement, pointing ahead.
4: There is someone there!
3: It was a boy herding horses. The Yellow Emperor instructed the team to halt the carriage and asked the boy,
5: Do you know where Mount Juicy is?
6: Yes, keep going east from here and you'll get there.
5: Do you know where the Great Elder resides?
6: Go to the foot of the mountain, continue eastward for a bit, cross a small river and you'll see a house with a big pine tree in front of the gate. That's his place.
3: The Yellow Emperor whispered to his ministers.
5: This boy is no ordinary person. Not only does he know the way to Mount Juicy, he also knows where the Great Elder lives.
3: The Yellow Emperor descended from the carriage, bowed before the boy.
5: Young man, may I seek your advice on how to govern a country?
3: The boy shook his head, but the Yellow Emperor pleaded earnestly.
5: I can tell at a glance that you're an extraordinary person. Please enlighten me on the principles of governance.
3: Finally, the boy sighed and spoke.
6: When it comes to governing a country, how is it different from tending to horses? It's all about removing harm. Actually, you don't really need to govern or manage anything. Once you remove the black sheep, this group will naturally become better and better.
3: The Yellow Emperor's eyes widened upon hearing this.
5: You are a true sage. This is governance without action, right?
3: One minister was puzzled.
4: But, Lord, if you do nothing at all, how can you call it governance?
5: Governance without action doesn't mean doing nothing at all, but rather refraining from excessive intervention. Kick out the troublemakers, and there will be no need for further actions.
3: The Yellow Emperor understood the wisdom. He bowed deeply to the young boy once again, and his six ministers followed suit. After bidding farewell, the young boy departed with his horses. After a while, his horses transformed one by one into colorful clouds, and he himself, amidst a wisp of smoke, transformed into the Great Elder. Governance without action does not mean doing absolutely nothing, but rather refraining from excessive intervention, fully relying on creativity of the people, achieving self-realization, and moving towards greatness and brilliance. Without action is not about being inactive, but about not acting recklessly. That's why the founder of Taoism, Lao Tzu, believed that governing a major country is the same as cooking small fish. Don't stir fry or move the fish too frequently, otherwise the fish will be in no shape at all. Governance relies on policy consistency, whoever is in power.
0: And that concludes our tale for the day. But our journey doesn't end here. We'll delve deeper, bringing the ancient and the modern as we shift to the vibrant voices of today. Young thinkers will soon take the stage, explore, question, and even contradict each other, discovering how these age-old ideas can still illuminate our contemporary lives. Here comes the debate.
7: What's up, everybody? This is Yu Shun from Roundtable.
8: And this is Do Hongyu from The Beijing Hour.
7: So this whole story, from my perspective, the idea of governance without action, or wu wei, is central to this tale. It suggests that effective leadership is about minimizing intervention and allowing natural order to prevail. It's not about doing nothing, but about doing only what is necessary and letting the rest unfold naturally.
8: Well, I think that's the idea of the story, but I don't agree with that. I still think that we need to take proactive measures and make a lot of efforts in our life.
7: Oh, yeah? Because in the story, right, the little boy's advice to the Yellow Emperor that, you know, governing a country is similar to tending horses, where removing the harmful elements, or we call that the black sheep, leads to natural improvement and encapsulates this philosophy. That's what I was thinking.

0: Reason I say this is because I feel that in many aspects of our life, we can actually sense the presence of wu wei or governance without actions. For example, in the field of education, especially when fostering students' creativity, such as in writing or painting, something like that.
1: Mm-hmm.
0: I think teachers generally do not tell students exactly what to write or what to do in each part. Instead, they point out the issues in certain parts and then giving students more space to create. And in such kind of less controlled environment, it actually encourages critical thinking and problem solving as students are free to explore new ideas without, you know, the fear of too much of intervention.
1: Well, to me, that sounds too utopian.
0: Oh.
1: Because, yeah, when the students are all very motivated to learning and very diligent, maybe it's true that we can just provide them with the minimum guidance. But in reality, we know what people are like when they study, especially children. Because it's our human nature to think as less as possible, to save energy. So I think there's supposed to be at least regulations on students. For example, recently the educators around the world are really nervous because of the emergence of generative artificial intelligence, like ChatGPT.
0: Mm.
1: So the students are starting to use this technology to help them with their homework, to write essays for them, and even cheat during their tests. So we need regulations on that to guide students to use those technologies properly.
0: Mm.
1: And that is why the University of Hong Kong has totally banned the students' use of generative artificial intelligence. But we know that totally banning something is not the best solution. We need more detailed regulations to guide students. But to roll out those regulations, you need rounds and rounds of discussions with expertise and educators. You need practice, and you also need surveillance measures. I think that's already a lot of work.
0: Absolutely. And I think that is a different case, because in this case, I think what we are talking about is the regulations on artificial intelligence and how people utilize these kind of technology in their homework or something. We know that there is an old Chinese saying, a master leads you to the door, but the practice is up to you. In Chinese, 师傅领进门,修行靠个人.
1: Yeah.
0: In this way, the practice is the students are using generative AI. So in this case, the teachers are also trying to stop students from using generative AI, but they're not telling students, okay, you should do this and you should do that. That is also picking out the harmful part of this whole story. And I think that also leads to my second thought on this story, is that the reason why we should try not to intervene or intervene less is that sometimes not intervening is actually the better choice. In the story about governing a country, right, the common people or the citizens, they don't really want the emperor to actually interfere too much in their lives. And in real life, it's the same. You know, sometimes not intervening is the right approach. For example, in terms of environmental protection,
1: mm-hmm.
0: this kind of wu wei or governing without actions can be seen as respecting the balance of natural ecosystems, avoiding excessive intervention and allowing natural resilience to play its role.
1: But in terms of environmental protection, I believe that we still need to do something because we've caused a lot of pollution. We've done the harm, and we also have the responsibility to remedy for that.
0: But what we're talking about is the method of doing so, actually. This reminds me of an interview that I did in the past about bird conservation.
1: Mm.
0: Nowadays, many bird habitats overlap, significantly with human environments. So people sometimes come across injured birds on the ground. And the instinct might be, you know, maybe we're doing the good and help them and taking them home, feed them, give them shelter.
1: Yeah.
0: But actually, experts mention that often the best course of action is to do nothing at all. Leave them there. Because the parent birds might come looking for their young, or it could be a part of their own growth process. So it also reflects the idea of not or minimum interference.
1: Hmm. But in this story, it's important to note that it is the expert who said that the best way to cure the birds is maybe to leave them there. But that conclusion was drawn during studies and research and experiments. The experts didn't just say those words out of nowhere. And those experiments and studies were conducted maybe by generations of scientists. That's already a lot of work into the birds' conservation. So the story doesn't prove that to leave the birds alone there is a ubiquitous method.
0: Governance without actions within this story itself is indeed a very difficult term to actually define.
1: Yeah, of course.
0: And what constitutes minimal intervention, and I believe will also vary based on different real life situations or even different time, right?
1: Mm-hmm.
0: But at least we know that individual development requires a certain amount of space and autonomous innovation. While positive and proactive intervention is also very indispensable to make things more efficient and sufficient. So that also brings us to the end of today's discussion. And as we conclude our conversation, we also want your opinions, or perhaps what lessons did you draw from this story? We encourage you to continue this discussion and stay tuned to Sage and Youth Debating Zhuangzi's Tao for more thought-provoking topics. I'm Yixun.
1: I'm Dou Hongyu.
0: We will see you
1: next time.
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0: Some say Chinese is one of the most difficult languages in the world, and learning it is almost impossible.
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6: Hello and welcome to Sideline Story, your destination for sports news, analysis and discussions. I'm Yang Guang. This week, we're breaking down the NBA Conference Finals. Are these the best playoff matches we've seen? And who are the biggest stars stealing the spotlight? Joining me for the conversation are my fantastic co-hosts Tian Yu and Brandon Yates. All right, let's first look into the Western Conference Finals between the Oklahoma City Thunder and the San Antonio Spurs. Yep. I mean, what two games. I was pumped with this seesaw battle. Tian Yu, would you say this is the best Western Conference Finals series in your recent memory, and what specifically makes this clash so intense?
7: Yeah, I will probably say so, because honestly, before the series started, I didn't expect it to be, you know, this tight. I mean, the first two games are in OKC, and they kind of dominated the regular season, and you know, as defending champions, they look just unbeatable. But the Spurs turn out to be such a hard nut to crack. They are so difficult to deal with. What I really like about this whole Spurs team is not only about Wembanyama. You know, guys like Stephen Castle and Dylan Harper, they have stepped up in crucial moments too. They can defend hard, run nonstop, and they just create space around Wembanyama. The whole team just gives you this, you know, fearless and resilient vibe. Talking about the other side, the OKC, I think they still look terrifying. But, you know, I think it was for the first time for a while they're facing a team that can seriously challenge them and just truly match their intensity. It doesn't feel like one-sided at all. Feels like two, you know, future dynasties colliding. You know, one is trying to just to build a new era, and the other is trying to, you know, defend one.
6: Right. Remember, the San Antonio Spurs had a regular season record against OKC with 4 wins and just 1 loss. And I don't think they consider themselves as underdogs in this series. Brandon, is the Spurs-Thunder West Final the type of playoff games you've been looking for, and what makes it particularly interesting and entertaining to watch?
8: I think what makes it particularly interesting is that I wasn't expecting this big of a challenge from San Antonio, to be honest. I think that I was expecting them to be a team that solely relied on Victor Wembanyama, and I've always felt, at least in these initial stages of his, you know, very young and inexperienced career, that, you know, he hasn't been consistent enough to be able to take a franchise like San Antonio all the way. But the supporting cast, people haven't really been talking about recently, but in these playoffs, they've been absolutely incredible. And Tian Yu, you mentioned Stephen Castle, and he's really impressed me. The aggression that he plays with and the confidence and, you know, kind of getting into the face of some of OKC stars. Like, I remember in the opening minutes of, game two, where he tried to land that dunk over Shai Gilgeous-Alexander and drawing the foul, but, you know, he didn't land the dunk. But, like, Shai just looked really, like, shocked, and it kind of, like, woke the team up, which probably didn't play into their hands. Obviously, you know, OKC going on to level the series. But I think it just showed that they're not going to lie down, you know, and I think that they're not going to just completely rely on Victor Wembanyama to bring them the victories. And even though he has been incredible, you know, there's some interesting, like, little factoids about Victor Wembanyama that have come out. You know, I think, if I'm not mistaken, he had, like, some sort of a blood clot or something in his shoulder. Yeah. I don't remember what the specific, I think it was something like that. And then there was a period where it looked like his career might be over. And apparently, I think he said that he spent like 9 or 10 minutes, like, completely inconsolable and crying and, like, on the floor. And, like, he really thought that was going to be the end. And then he managed to recover. And then he spent some time in China. I think he spent time with Shaolin monks
7: Yes. Yeah.
8: or something like that, and like
7: Yeah.
8: doing some interesting training. And I saw there were pictures of him like at the Great Wall and outside, the palace and all of this sort of thing. So maybe there was some influence from China's side that has gotten him back to this level. So maybe if he goes all the way to lift the NBA, maybe he can thank China for helping him get there. Besides some of those elements that I already mentioned, particularly the fact that San Antonio aren't just lying down. I think there's also definitely some, tactical elements. OKC, are known for playing disciplined, switch heavy, precision basketball, which has really worked for them. And I think it particularly works for someone like Shai Gilgeous-Alexander, who we know has incredible ability, but is also a master of manipulating the rules to benefit him and what
7: Yeah.
8: he can do. So, I think that really, and that's not, I mean that as the highest compliments. I know a lot of people don't like it, but if you're able to, manipulate the rules to benefit your team and your game so that you can, excel, all credit to you. But San Antonio, very differently, creative, they play with length and very unpredictable. And I think that's also something that is very interesting to watch. Every possession from both sides feels incredibly different, but incredibly impactful. And also just from both sides, the athleticism that we're seeing from some of these stars, but obviously particularly from Wembanyama and Shai Gilgeous-Alexander is just absolutely incredible. So obviously Wembanyama with the rebounds and just his incredible height and reach is something, but he also has incredible shooting and it's just a pretty remarkable all-rounder. I still don't think he's anywhere near what he can be and what he should be, but the fact that he's already, gotten to this point with the San Antonio team is pretty remarkable, and they could potentially go all the way. But then you look at someone like Shai Gilgeous-Alexander and the players that he has around him and the kind of grace that he plays with, and he kind of floats around and looks very, very difficult to stop without drawing a foul. Both those men in particular are very, very exciting to watch for completely different reasons. So yeah, this is the basketball's been exceptional. The different approaches have been really interesting to watch. So yeah, I think this is going to be one of those conference finals that is one for the ages.
6: Right. I would say San Antonio is the first team OKC has encountered in this year's playoffs to match their physicality and intensity. Both teams are very energetic, and look at those young lads. Even the role players from the OKC side, Wallace,
7: Yeah,
6: Caruso,
7: Caruso,
6: yeah, they just,
8: yeah.
6: they're very tough to
7: Yeah.
6: beat. That game one, I would say it's the most intense NBA game I've seen for quite some time. Just the classic. When the two teams encountered for the first time in the playoffs this year, no targeted adjustments, no full preparations, just raw power heading against each other. And at the tail of the game, the superstar duel between
7: Yes.
6: SGA and Wembanyama really raised the game to another level, especially Wemby. I mean, he was already turning heads in his first playoff run this year, but what a sensational game one. That local three to tie the game in overtime, insane, just insane. It must be recorded as one of the signature games for the French star in his career. So, Tianyu, let's stay with Wembanyama. Have you been surprised at all by his performance so far, or did you expect this level of brilliance?
7: Well, honestly, yes, I am surprised. He already plays with the calmness of a veteran. He's just, nothing seems to rush him, and he never looks kind of overwhelmed by the moment. Of course, his physical tools are real, but I think the biggest thing about him is actually his game IQ. He just understands the game at a very high level already, and he always seems to be in the right place at the right moment. Whether it's, like we said, it's grabbing rebounds, protecting the paint, or finding open space offensively. It's his basketball IQ that gets him, so many easy points and rebounds, consistently. And also, I think I want to talk about his mentality part, because I think that's what separates stars from superstars. I think, like you mentioned, the game one moment against OKC was, the perfect example of that. It's so iconic. Spurs was down 3 points with less than 30 seconds left. Everybody expected Wembanyama to, to pass the ball and just go straight inside. Instead of doing that, he just pulled up for a three and, you know, tied the game. You know, considering the, you know, the pressure and, you know, he's not known as an elite shooter yet. That took serious confidence. The thing is, if he misses that shot, all the criticism will come to him. But he still took it. So I think that courage just really impressed me. To be a true superstar, talent alone is far from enough. You also need the mindset to, you know, to take the responsibility in the biggest moments. I think Wemby already has that mentality, and that's why people are already talking about him as someone who could has the potential to reach the level of, you know, the likes of LeBron James and Kevin Durant someday.
6: Yeah, that might be the part the Shaolin Temple experience helped him.
7: Yeah.
6: But yeah, everyone was talking about Wemby's clutch three-pointer in game one. It gave me goosebumps as well.
7: Yes.
6: But that defensive presence he brought into the game
7: was
6: just something else. It was, I would say, the most intimidating defense I've ever seen from a single player. When Wemby is under the basket, the Thunder players don't even dare to attack the paint. So there's one moment in game one that really struck me. Caruso delivered a beautiful no-look pass to a wide-open Shai Gilgeous-Alexander near the rim. No defender in sight. SGA pulled up a short-range jumper. Normally a 100% make for him, but it fell short. Why? Simply because Victor Wembanyama

0: Yama was somewhere nearby. Wenbi didn't even jump or fully commit for a block. He was just standing there watching.
1: Yeah.
0: And that alone disrupted SGA MVP's guaranteed shots. I mean, it kind of tells the true story of Wembanyama's dominance, the psychological fear he instills in the presence. Opponents.
1: Yeah.
0: He doesn't even need to touch the ball to change the game. That's my impression. Brandon, beyond the obvious physical gifts, what truly separates Wembanyama from every others in the game right now? Do you think he's growing into the face of the league?
2: I don't think he's quite at that stage yet, but he's definitely on the path. I think that he is definitely someone that the league is going to want to protect, maybe in a similar way to SGA. So it'll be interesting to see how that develops rules-wise and calls from the referees-wise going forward. But the way that you guys have called it, I think, covers it completely. You both touched on his effectiveness, but on both ends of the court. And I think that's what separates him from most young superstars at this point in time, is that he really and truly does affect almost every single layer of the game, which is not something that you often see these days. Protects the rim like an all-time great center, moves like a wing defender, shoots comfortably from the outside. I mean, like you said, it's not as reliable and as consistent as it should be at this point. But, you know, when the moment calls for it and you know, like that game-changing three, he really does seem to be able to step up and have an impact in the moment. You know, can create offense from the dribble, passes well enough to punish double teams. And like you've mentioned, psychologically, opponents are really concerned about him. And they really do seem to visibly alter their attacks because of him, which is not something that you would actually expect from a franchise like OKC, who are so, you know, sort of structured and confident and not really set in their ways, but they definitely have a system that I think that they've been comfortable with. And I think Wembanyama was like, well, that's enough of that. Let's see how you can handle me and what I can do. That's what makes him so impressive, is that, you know, beyond the physical 7'8", you know, and the reach that he has and just being an absolute physical anomaly, he can still move that body. Yeah. I think that's another thing. And the impact that he has with and without the ball, I think is what makes him the most scary prospect for any opposing team or opponent. Because normally when you face someone that is, you know, like Yang Guang mentioned, potentially the face of the NBA going forward, or someone that is, you know, the man of the moment in the NBA, you normally only have to prepare to deal with one element, you know, offense or defense. With Victor Wembanyama, you have to prepare adequately enough for both.
0: Yeah.
2: So he's kind of like a one-man team. I'm not saying that San Antonio and, you know, some of the players that we mentioned are not supporting him. And I think that's what makes San Antonio even more of a scary prospect, at least for these playoffs. But the fact that he's able to be as effective as a superstar on both ends is what makes him, I think, so generational. And I think that's why former and current stars have spoken about him like he's going to go down as one of the greats of all time before he had even stepped onto, you know, an NBA court. So if he can maintain this level, continue to, you know, stay fit and healthy and, you know, grow in confidence and you know, become more consistent, I think there's no reason why he can't potentially go down as one of the greatest big men of all time. But again, the injury concerns have to be really, really well managed.
1: Yeah.
2: And it is very, very, even though he has reached incredible success very early on, anything can happen. So it's looking very good at these early stages, but hopefully we can still be talking about him in this regard 10 years from now, which is what he should be aiming for, to reach the heights of someone like, I know it's an unfair, not comparison, but it's an unfair target, but to reach someone like, let's say, LeBron James's level, you know, to perform at the superstar level for 20 years is what people are expecting of him. And it'll be interesting to see if he can deliver that, because I wouldn't want that pressure on anybody's shoulders. But he seems to be handling it better than most young superstars right now and historically.
0: Yeah. San Antonio without Victor Wembanyama, I would say, is totally a different team. Mm. They would struggle for even the play-in tournament spots. I haven't seen this much of an influence inside the team since LeBron James.
1: Yeah.
0: I would say he might be the next face of the league. All right, before we move on, here's a quick review of the biggest sports headlines in China and around the world for the past week. Arsenal has won the English Premier League title for the first time in 22 years. This was after Manchester City were held to a 1-1 draw at Bournemouth. Mikel Arteta's side will lift the trophy on Sunday at Crystal Palace. City manager Pep Guardiola congratulated Arsenal on winning the title.
3: Congratulate Arsenal, Mikel, staff, backroom staff. Fans for this Premier League will deserve.
0: With one game left, City remains 4 points behind the Gunners. Aston Villa roared to a 3-0 victory over Freiburg in the Europa League final. The win gives Unai Emery his fifth Europa League title as a manager and ends Villa's 30-year trophy drought.
4: With this trophy, we are sure we need as well. And the club as well, in a lot of things, is trying to get better.
0: Freiburg missed the trophy and the Champions League spot. Brazil has named Neymar to its squad for the FIFA World Cup. The 34-year-old comes back following a prolonged absence due to a series of injuries that kept him out of much of the qualifying campaign. Brazil head coach Carlo Ancelotti says he has time to improve further.
5: The assessment throughout the year has always focused on his physical condition, and we have discussed that. He played consistently in the last few games. It's possible that he will have the chance to improve his physical condition during this period leading up to the first World Cup match.
0: Meantime, Portugal head coach Roberto Martinez has named the 41-year-old Cristiano Ronaldo to the squad for the upcoming World Cup.
6: Football Mundial?
7: When we talk about Cristiano Ronaldo, there are two players, the icon and then the player. He has the compatibility needed to be in the national team, and for me, the captain, exemplary.
0: Germany also named its 26-man squad with the late return of 40-year-old Manuel Neuer. Julian Nagelsmann also included youngsters such as 18-year-old Leonard Kahl, while keeping faith with an out-of-form Leroy Sané. Shai Gilgeous-Alexander of the Oklahoma City Thunder has won the NBA's Most Valuable Player for the second consecutive year. The win for Gilgeous-Alexander, who is Canadian, marks the eighth consecutive time that NBA's MVP was born outside the US. The Dallas Mavericks have mutually agreed to part ways with head coach Jason Kidd. Team president Masai Ujiri says the Mavs now aim to build a clear direction around rookie Cooper Flagg and veteran Kyrie Irving. Yannick Sinner became the first Italian man to win the Italian Open since Adriano Panatta achieved the feat 50 years ago. Sinner's victory over Casper Ruud in the final also made him only the second man after Novak Djokovic to win all 9 Masters 1000 events.
8: Yeah, there's no better place to complete this set, you know. For an Italian, it's one of the most special places we play tennis in.
0: Sinner has extended his winning streak to 29 matches. Welcome back. Now let's zoom in onto the Eastern Conference side. The Cleveland Cavaliers and the New York Knicks are battling it out for the NBA final spot. Game 1 was one of the most iconic comebacks in NBA history,
1: yeah,
0: done by the New York Knicks. But, Tianyu, mm-hmm, Cleveland and New York, are the two teams really the sides you expected to be appearing at this stage of the competition?
1: Honestly, I think the Knicks making the Eastern Conference Finals
0: makes sense.
1: Yeah, it wasn't that surprising. I mean, they've been building toward this for a few years already. And, you know, with Jalen Brunson playing at this level, they always had a chance. But I have to admit, I think the Cavaliers surprised a little bit to me. I mean, yes, they have stars like Donovan Mitchell and James Harden. But I think during the regular season, I still didn't feel, you know, fully convinced by their performances, especially James Harden. I think you can still see the playmaking ability and his, you know, rich experience in the league. But physically, he's clearly not the same player anymore. And in that first game against the Knicks, Brunson really attacked Harden hard.
0: Yeah.
1: I mean, again and again. And, you know, at one point, the Knicks, they were down big. Like, they were trailing by over points.
0: 20 points, yeah.
1: Yes. But Brunson completely changed the momentum by targeting mismatches and just, you know, breaking through the defense. And I must say, Harden suffered a lot in these, you know, matchups. So yeah, overall, I still think the Western Conference Finals look much stronger in terms of, you know, game quality and intensity. You know, I think the basketball there just feels, you know, faster, more complete on both sides. And I, yeah, that's why if I'm predicting, you know, the finals right now, I think I would favor whoever comes out of the Western Conference.
0: Okay.
1: I think both OKC and the Spurs, they just, you know, look more dominant overall.
0: To be honest, I was kind of expecting an East final series between Boston and Detroit. But yeah. Cleveland and New York really convinced me why they are here now. I mean, I was impressed with the Cavaliers' dynamic offense and New York's resilience. And they showed it in game one as well. But Brandon, here's a question that might anger fans of both sides. Tian Yu has made his prediction, but do you believe whoever comes out of the East is ultimately playing for second place, given how powerful the top two teams in the West look this season?
2: I'm not entirely sure. I think that someone like James Harden getting to an NBA Finals, I think that would completely bring out the best in him. And I think that could, even at this late stage in his career, be a scary prospect. I'm also a very big fan of Donovan Mitchell. He doesn't get spoken about enough, in my opinion. I think that he really is somebody that is an incredible athlete, a really dominant attacker, and has an elite mentality. But speaking of an elite mentality, Jalen Brunson, that guy is such an underdog, you know, smaller than everybody else. But the way that he attacks and the confidence that he has and the resilience that he has really does seem to galvanize this Knicks team whenever they face adversity. I know he's got, again, you know, like SGA and Wemby, you know, fantastic support cast around him. But I think he will always grab the headlines. From a purely like on paper perspective, I think that if San Antonio or OKC get to the finals, I think it's going to be incredibly challenging for the Cavs or for New York to overcome that. But I think that there are one or two sort of smoking guns that kind of fly under the radar for both the Cavs and for New York, you know, that I just mentioned that could also potentially make it not necessarily you know, a walkover, but I think it, you know, could be a very competitive finals.
0: Yeah. Jalen Brunson, such a phenomenal player. Yeah. I haven't seen a player in his height playing so aggressively in the NBA playoffs. Just phenomenal. But finally, let's talk about disappointments. Tian Yu, who has been the single most disappointing player in these playoffs so far relative to expectations, contract, or past performances?
1: Yeah, I have to mention Chet Holmgren. I actually like this player. I think he's diligent, he's defensive work rate, he's willing to sacrifice his for his teammates, and he had a fantastic regular season. But in this series against Wembanyama, I think he just hasn't looked like himself. Usually we see a confident and, you know, a complete player in Chet, especially defensively, but in these games, I think he's kind of been completely overshadowed.
0: Yeah, Chet Holmgren has been compared with Victor Wembanyama since he stepped into the league. He needs to find his own rhythm, especially in this tie against San Antonio. But from my side of things, I would say Nikola Jokic must be the biggest disappointment this season. I mean, he's one of the top players in the league, but declined for no reason, without any clue, against the Wolves. Rudy Gobert used to be his toy, but this time he could do little against the French center. Definitely not the Jokic I knew.
1: Yeah.
0: Brandon, who has failed expectations the most in the playoffs so far from your perspective?
2: I think most recently, with the expectations around James Harden and, you know, the leadership capabilities that he was supposed to bring to Cleveland, we haven't seen that yet. And I think historically that has been a problem. We know about his struggles with the 76ers, and he is somebody that is and has been a generational talent. But mentality-wise, I don't know if he has the leadership capabilities to take a team like the Cavaliers all the way to the championship. It remains to be seen. And if he does get to that point, I think that we will see the best of him. I think that he will be incredibly determined to take that probably final opportunity that he has in his career to get that ring and to get it with the Cavs. I think would be an incredible achievement for somebody like him and for that entire organization.
0: James Harden, I agree. Jalen Brunson and James Harden, tactically, that's not a mismatch.
1: Yeah.
0: But Harden declined so much in his mobility, especially on the defensive side of things. So I guess, yeah, Brunson just took full advantage of that. All right, let's see how the conference finals will proceed and who will stand on the final stage. With that, we end this episode of Sideline Story. Thank you so much for joining us. Subscribe to Sideline Story and leave your comments wherever you listen to podcasts. 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
12: 您现在收听的是中国国际广播电台。
13: Now the news, I'm Meng Zihan. Rescue efforts are ongoing after a gas explosion hit a coal mine in Shanxi province in North China on Friday evening. The accident has left at least 90 people dead as of Saturday afternoon. There were 247 workers on duty underground at the time of the accident in Qinyuan County. The injured workers evacuated from the mine are receiving treatment in hospitals. Provincial officials deployed 7 rescue and medical teams to the site. The Ministry of Emergency Management also dispatched 6 teams with equipment to support the rescue operations. Chinese President Xi Jinping has urged all-out rescue efforts and treatment for the injured. The persons in charge of the mine have been taken into custody. Hu Chao has more.
14: According to the rescue headquarters, the patients have been sent in 4 hospitals across the county and also the city. In Qinyuan County Renmin Hospital, they are now currently treating 27 people, including 1 in critical condition and 26 with minor injuries. Doctors say most of these injured miners have suffered from toxic gas and they are now currently receiving hyperbaric oxygen therapy. And for those who have already been allowed to go back home, additional health checks will also be conducted to them.
13: Pakistani Prime Minister Shehbaz Sharif has arrived in Hangzhou, kicking off an official visit to China that runs through Tuesday. During his time in Hangzhou, Sharif is expected to attend signing ceremonies, meet local officials, and visit Chinese technology companies. A Chinese Foreign Ministry spokesperson earlier said Sharif's visit is an important high-level exchange between China and Pakistan on the occasion of the 75th anniversary of their diplomatic relations. The number of overseas invested enterprises in China has risen for 3 consecutive years, surpassing 530,000. Data from the Ministry of Commerce shows cumulative foreign direct investment has exceeded $3.6 trillion. During the January-April period this year, high-tech industries attracted nearly half of total foreign investment. Luxembourg, Switzerland, France, and the United States have significantly increased their investment in the Chinese mainland. China will launch the Shenzhou 23 crewed mission on Sunday night to take 3 astronauts to the Tiangong space station. Zhu Yangzhu will be the commander and flight engineer. He took part in the Shenzhou 16 space flight mission. Zhang Zhiyuan will be the spacecraft pilot. Li Jiaying is the payload specialist. She is the first astronaut from Hong Kong Special Administrative Region. The mission's objectives include space science and application activities, spacewalks, and cargo transfers. An Iranian foreign ministry spokesperson says peace negotiations between Tehran and Washington are not close to an agreement. Ismail Baghaei says differences between Iran and the US are deep and numerous, and that diplomacy takes time. He also says that talks aim to end hostilities on all fronts, including Lebanon, and that Iran's nuclear program is not on the agenda at this stage. The spokesperson adds that the situation of the Strait of Hormuz and the US attacks on Iran-linked ships must also be reviewed and discussed. US media reports say the Trump administration is preparing for a fresh round of military strikes against Iran despite ongoing diplomatic efforts. President Donald Trump met with top national security officials over a path forward on the war.

0: In Uganda, since an outbreak began in the neighboring Democratic Republic of the Congo, two of the newly confirmed patients are Ugandan nationals linked to the country's first confirmed case. The third case is a Congolese woman from the DRC. Police in the Japanese prefecture of Okinawa have sent a U.S. Army soldier to prosecutors over alleged sexual assault against an adult female acquaintance. NHK reported that a soldier who's in his 20s also used violence to inflict serious injuries on the woman. Authorities have not disclosed whether the suspect has admitted to the charges. And that's the news. I'm Wang Zihan.
1: We estimated that in total, this would bring the EU very high cost of 367.8 billion euros over the next 5 years.
2: We're caught between a rock and a hard place.
3: The bottom line is that the European Union is entirely deviating from free trade, totally destroying the economic order established after the Second World War.
1: Are you willing to sacrifice your own industry and manufacturing for the so-called security, which could not be a problem and could actually be enhanced by Chinese ecosystem?
3: No, I won't call it irreversible. At least European consumers still very much love products coming from China.
2: There will be people in the European Union who understand the importance of good relationships with China, and we just have to work hard at keeping them going.
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7: Welcome to the Chat Lounge. I'm Tuyun. Joining me to decode the European Union's accelerating de-sinicization push, Ms. Liang Lingling, the Director of Communication and Research at the China Chamber of Commerce to the European Union in Brussels. Dr. John Glenn, the Chief Economist at the Chartered Institute of Procurement and Supply, is also a visiting fellow of the Cranfield School of Management in the United Kingdom. And Dr. Zhang Gan, a professor with the University of International Business and Economics in Beijing. A warm welcome to you all, ladies and gentlemen. So the EU has recently rolled out a series of policies expanding its so-called de-risking strategy. One of the latest proposals would require companies in key sectors across the bloc to source critical components from at least three different suppliers. Ms. Liang, since you're with the China Chamber of Commerce, shall we begin with you? What are those key industries and why is the move widely seen as targeting Chinese-made products?
1: Thank you. Thank you for having me. Right. We are closely following what's happening there. And as for the China Chamber of Commerce to the EU, as our members are really direct target of this move. So we have been following this development for quite a long time. This is with quite profound impact on our operations and so on. But what we can observe and or to register is that our members and the wider Chinese business community are faced with this barrier in some specific sectors quite a long time. And when you ask what are the key sectors, what I can name at the moment, what the media reported are the chemical sector and high-end machinery. But let me just bring you also to the attention to other sectors. We have also difficulties in sectors like biotech, the medical facility area. And also, for instance, in the very advanced leading clean tech areas as well. There are another chunk of this area that the EU is looking into, for instance, in the security-related facilities like scanned machines and whatever. So basically, I think we are targeted in those areas. Basically, let's say that the Chinese companies have a leading strength that they are probably in the areas that Chinese companies can pose the competitive competition to the local suppliers, I guess. So basically, this is the situation that we are faced with, and we are still following the situation and we'll try to get more details about it to see how to address it individually or jointly.
7: Right, thank you. And Dr. Gon, from your side, is it like overreading into it? Your take here.
3: Okay, well, I think it's a gross underestimation of what the European Union is coming from. I want to spend a few minutes talking about the background and what's the reasons behind this. It's a combination of several reasons. One has to do with this conflict in Ukraine. The European side views China as standing together with the Russian side. And Russia is basically right now engaging a proxy war with the entire Europe. So, viewing China as being sided with the Russian side.

0: which is totally untrue in my view, you know, imparts a sort of a hostile sentiment towards Chinese businesses operating in Europe. I mean, that's one theory. And the other theory has to do with the view that the European industrial sector's manufacturing is totally incompetitive and is lagging behind further and further vis-a-vis Chinese competition. They view that you know, the competition from China is more than just about a trade deficit, but is starting to deeply erode into industrial capabilities, manufacturing capabilities of European companies. You know, given that several companies, I mean, in many industries in Europe, in particularly in France and Germany and Italy, are getting less competitive with the influx of manufactured products from China. You know, there's this political forces to try to protect essentially European industries. I mean, it is more from a protectionist point of view. The third thing has to do with the cross-Atlantic politics, actually. Europe sees that the Trump administration views the European Union essentially as an enemy. And Europe needs to develop its own indigenous industries, needs to be more independent. A lot of manufacturing are inherently related to defense capabilities. And therefore, there's a need to develop those, you know, very critical industries that are closely related to defense. So you know, all of these things, you know, sort of combined, is contributing to the idea that Europe needs to be risking from China. I mean, de-risking is only related to the first motivation, as I just described. But this is not the whole story. I mean, it's only part of the story. Now, having said that, there are also divisions and differences in views with respect to these theories, three theories within the European Union. Some countries are more akin to the first theory. For example, you know, these Nordic states, Baltic states, Poland, you know, these countries are tied to very much to the first theory. Industrial powers in Europe, like, you know, France, particularly in particular Germany in particular, they're more enamored with the second theory. There are also other countries that are actually not so much buying to this, all of these things, like Spain and Greece, some other European countries.
1: Dr. Gong, it seems
0: let me finish. This is very important. Let me finish.
1: Okay. Okay.
0: So a combination of these forces are at work, and the European Union is tying these theories and come up with sort of, you know, seemingly legitimate, bureaucratically extremely complicated schemes to essentially fend off free trade from China, you know, including the policies our first panelist mentioned, foreign subsidy regulation, and other things related to national security, for example. The bottom line is that the European Union is entirely deviating from free trade. It's entirely deviating from the spirits of the WTO and developing something unilaterally to essentially hamper free trade and totally destroy the economic order established after the Second World War.
1: Seems that you've had a very general conclusion of what's happening.
0: I mean, this is
1: yes, I know, I know. I mean, we are now trying to explain their policies one by one. Just first focus on this one. It's requiring companies in key sectors across the block to source components from at least three different suppliers. Do you agree it's specifically targeting Chinese-made products, or is it overreading into it? You know,
0: of course. I mean, the schemes they have developed doesn't mention China. They're saying, you know, this is in general just about foreign subsidy regulation. But if you dig deeper inside this, I mean, it's very clear it's tailor-made for China. I don't see any of these policies targeting any other countries. You know, it's basically targeting China.
1: But there's, I believe, more than one supplier on the market, right? So why can you be more specific? Why it's specifically targeting Chinese-made products then?
0: I've just said, because of these three theories, you know, because of geopolitical concern, because of the risky need, because of the protection of European companies and the European industries. And lastly, has to do with the defense industry. They want to be more autonomous away from the United States. You know, all of these things combined together contributing to essentially a policy of protecting high-end, high-manufacturing industries in Europe.
1: Or maybe Chinese products are dominant on the EU market right now, or
0: I wouldn't say dominant. I would say they are more technologically advanced, they are more economically viable, and they're more welcomed by customers.
1: Okay. Then to Dr. Glenn, I understand the UK is not part of EU anymore, but I believe you've been following this and has a lot to say about this. What does this mean for European businesses already struggling with high costs and weak growth?
2: So if we just go back to Dr. John's comments, because I think he's provided a very lucid analysis of what's actually happening. I don't really want to comment on the first thesis that there's an anti-Chinese feeling because of what's going on in Ukraine. I have to say that I don't see that in the narrative here, but I may be misreading it. Okay. Secondly, what has happened over the last 20 years at least is that the European Union has benefited vastly from trading relations with China. What has happened is we have had an enormous supply of low cost and increasingly very high quality inputs from China, which has contributed to the competitiveness of EU products. What we now find is that as a result of free trade, China has got a degree of dominance in some of those input sectors, not final goods sectors, but now the issue is about what we might call tier one suppliers. And the European Union has woken up mainly because, as you say, we're not growing. There's unemployment in some of these tier one sectors. They're not able to compete with Chinese inputs and realize that we're in a situation where we're highly dependent upon China. So what then happens are two things. You can politically say that this represents a risk, okay? And it represents a risk, particularly if we look at geopolitics of the last 10 years, okay, in Europe. And I'm not directly talking about geopolitics vis-a-vis China, but I mean, who would have expected a Brexit? Who would have expected that we had to deal with COVID? Who would have expected a war in Ukraine? Who would have expected the United States and Israel attacking Iran? So there is a lot of uncertainty there and a lot of uncertainty that we didn't have prior to that. So what then happens is you can have one set of people inside the European Union who are saying that we are strategically at risk if we don't maintain these tier one suppliers. You can have another set of people who are saying that we're not competing. And so what do we do? And this is Professor John's thesis, is we run to the regulator and we ask for protectionism. And we say, we liked free trade when it was working in our favor, but we don't like free trade when it doesn't work for us. Now, the only thing that I would say, and I would ask Dr. John to consider, is if the Chinese government found that 100% of tier one suppliers into your critical industries were European, would they do something about changing that? And I think they probably would, okay? They'd probably say that this is not a situation that we want. It's not in China's interest for that to be the case, and we have to do something about it. But I do agree with Dr. John, and it's typical all over the world, and it's not just the European Union, that if you want protectionism, the first thing you do is run to the regulator. And very often, secondly, what you say is these industries are strategically important to us and therefore you must protect us. And you get crazy things like, you know, historically, the people who sew badges on the US Army uniforms have said, we're a critical industry, you must protect us, which is craziness. Now, the fourth thing that I would like to say, and just I need to come back on the geopolitics, is at the present moment, I would argue that Europe views China as the potential provider of a solution to what is going on in the Straits of Hormuz and what is going on in Iran. So rather than seeing China as somebody geopolitically who is not on our side, we are very much holding out that, I always say that with respect to what's going on in Iran, we need adults to enter the room. At the moment, I think those adults are going to be Chinese adults who broker a peace outcome, which is both good for the European Union and for the broader global economy.
3: The Chat Lounge. The Chat Lounge unpacks views and opinions on hot issues in a more casual way.
1: Well, thanks for your acknowledgement of the Chinese side. But let's zoom in. Yes, we know that there is double standard there. And we know that maybe the EU is very much contradictory on its position. But our discussion needs to first take a look, a specific look at some of the newly adopted policies by Brussels so that we can see whether it's reasonable for the EU side. Or now back to the specific policies or rules they've adopted. I'm wondering how much more expensive could procurement or logistics and inventory management become if the EU asked its companies to diversify their procurement from at least three different suppliers. I'm not sure if the Chinese chambers got any calculation there, Ms. Liang.
4: We did. We actually did an economic assessment impact on the, but we did that one on cybersecurity at revision. Because this new proposal or the CSA2, it asks the member states to dismantle some Chinese suppliers in a couple of years. And then crossing 18 key sectors. So we did the calculation, we did the estimate with KPMG, and it was just released

0: 2 weeks ago, we estimated that in total, this would bring the EU 27 member states very high cost of 367.8 billion euros over the next 5 years.
1: Right.
0: So it's quite clear the number is quite staggering. And among different EU member states, Germany will suffer most. I think it will have to be imposed like a cost of 171 billion euros. Unfortunately, that's the even though the legislation is not yet in place and it's still under discussion, the impact is imminent. And we already found some of our Chinese companies already faced with the, as I said, the obstacles, and they were excluded already. So the negative impact or the economic cost, I think, is started already. But we estimate that the real cost, if the CSA2 writes into law, then I think the major, very substantial economic loss will come like beginning like in 2 years. We got a response from the Commission. I think what the Commission responded was that it's not about money or not about cost. Yeah, no, you're right. That the Commission responds with saying it's not about money, not about cost, but about security. I know, Professor Zhongyao, you just mentioned that the thing is that, of course, that I think cybersecurity is a legitimate concern to all authorities, all citizens, and the public. But one question we would like to ask is that, first of all, we think, in our perspective, actually Chinese companies can contribute to the cybersecurity, to the security of the EU industry or manufacturing. First of all, there is no major record of the major violation in these sectors. And secondly, we think that it's about the overstretching of the concept of security. And it's not only about the core sector, it's rolling and expands in so many sectors. As what the Commission proposed, it will cross 18 key sectors, and basically that's the critical sectors that involve everywhere, finance, logistics, and bring renewable sectors, not to mention ICT sectors, and even the research. So what we want to say is that it's not about the cost or not about the money. We can understand that, but isn't it way too much, or isn't it the result or consequences of overreacting, and it is an unnecessary cost? It's the least to say unnecessary. It actually will bring very profound negative impact on the green and the digital transitions in the EU. And if you argue it's not about the cost, but actually it will bring a huge cost on the competitiveness, on the manufacturing. Are you willing to, let's say, to sacrifice your own industry and manufacturing for the so-called security, which could not be a problem and could actually be enhanced by Chinese ecosystem? If Chinese companies are not regarded trustful or, let's say, compliant with the, but there are so many technological, international recognized criteria which can prove that Chinese companies can largely contribute to security, not the opposite. And I think this is a fundamental question. So for us, in the end, it's actually about the trust in the end. This is the problem of trust. It's not really a problem of security, because there's no trust on the Chinese suppliers. It's the deficit of the trust, and this will lead to the deficit of the economic cost.
1: Mm. Yeah. You're saying that policymakers in the EU have turned probably irrational, like what Dr. Glenn just mentioned. It's not acting like an adult. Dr. Gan have already mentioned it's been politicized already. That's all we all understand. But is this kind of trend will it continue then? There won't be any U-turn.
0: Right. You know what? We discussed quite a lot about de-risking. We saw some measures, and I think they are associated not with de-risking from China, and instead is about decoupling. And I think that this really is quite concerning. I think it will be detrimental not only to trade, but also the stability of the economic relationship. Because if you how China has reacted over the two legislations, the IAA and CSA2, while a lot of people are talking about the countermeasures towards Europe, so we worry that this could be the beginning of the downward spiral. And I think that's the last thing that business community would like to see.
1: Right. Then to Dr. Glenn. Well, the EU actually often speaks about supply chain resilience, yet it remains deeply dependent on China's industrial ecosystem. So from your perspective, does the EU truly have the capacity to replace Chinese supply chains anytime soon, since, you know, it's already decided it will have to, you know, replace?
2: Look, simple answer to that is no, or slightly more complex

0: answer, as the previous speaker has just said, is that you do it at quite significant costs. But I like this de-risking, decoupling comparison, because I think de-risking is about a mature international relationship, which is about rules-based relationships, which is about negotiation on what is best for both sides. Now, I have to say, for 20 years, I've been talking about procurement from China. For 20 years, I've been hitting a message which says, procurement for China cannot just be about lower price and better quality. Procurement from China has to be about relationship. And unfortunately, in a kind of Western European, North American culture, relationships are much more transactional than deep and based on trust. And of course, the key thing about trust is that trust is, it de-risks, okay? If you have trust in a relationship and you get a situation where one party can behave opportunistically compared to the other, it's trust that stops people doing that. It's trust that negotiates a win-win for all in that situation. So I think that we need to start developing deeper relationships. We need to start developing relationships which are based on trust.
1: But if there is no trust, I mean, it's not that China doesn't trust Europe. It's the other way around, right? If there's no trust, how can you deepen this relationship?
0: Yeah, well, I think that's where the European Union now, and in a way, what they're going to say, I know maybe the starting point seems quite aggressive, but in a way, what they're actually trying to do is say, look, can we have a conversation about how the situation that's operating against us can move to somewhere that's more favorable, but we all come out of this in a relationship that is good for both sides. So I think there's a degree to which Europe now has got to enter into more mature negotiations with China. And I think to that point, it's about Europe actually saying there are massive benefits which have been clearly articulated of dealing with China. We have some concerns. We have to make sure that those concerns are addressed. And by the way, you know, if you want to support your own industries, the best way to do that is via subsidy, which you could argue that the sort of state capitalism of China has been very good at in the progression of Chinese industries over the last 20 or 30 years. But we don't have that culture in Europe. So we don't have a culture where subsidy, which Dr. John will tell you, from a welfare perspective, is probably the most efficient way of protecting your industries, is not a consideration in Europe, because philosophically, we're against subsidy as well. So we're caught, in Western parlance, we would say, we're caught between a rock and a hard place. And what we need to do is find our way out of it. But again, I would, and please forgive me now, Western people talking about Sun Tzu and the Art of War. But one of the key learnings from that is that when your opponent is in a difficult position, make sure that you give them a way of getting out of that position and you don't create a fight to the death, because none of us want that. So we are in a difficult position. We are getting pressure from some of our very old, very traditional industries, particularly, as you say, in Germany and France, that are not competing on an international basis. And we need to work our way through this and see how that's going to come out. And again, from an individual business perspective, many of those businesses who have been told, you know, we've got to go 60-40 as far as Chinese procurement is concerned, are going to push that as hard as they can to procure more than 60% from China, because they know there are a massive advantage to doing so.
1: Following that, exactly, you're saying that China got to this position or its dominance on the market because, I won't say entirely, but partly because of its subsidies, right? So you're saying Brussels has every reason to do what it is doing right now, or?
0: No, I would say that China has used subsidy in the past, and that, for me, and again, I think Dr. John will agree, from an economic perspective, when you're making your way in this world, there's an infant industry argument that says subsidy is perfectly acceptable. You then need to remove it when you become mature. Chinese industries are mature. They can compete on an international basis without subsidy. Okay. Now the danger is that, perversely, that whole argument is being reversed. And we, who were perceived to be the advanced economies, are no longer winning in that game of international trade. And now there's a clamber to try and protect those industries. Okay.
1: So that makes Brussels' moves plausible or reasonable?
0: Pardon?
1: That makes what Brussels is doing, you know, introducing all those policies, more plausible

0: provides an explanation of what they're doing.
1: Sure.
0: I'm not so sure it provides a justification of what they're doing.
1: Okay.
0: Okay. So you could argue that if they were going to protect, they could protect in better ways. You could argue that rather than coming in and protecting in this way, they actually enter into the negotiation, which is about de-risking rather than decoupling. So go into those negotiations, again, behind closed doors, behind, away from the glare of publicity, and enter into the hard negotiations that say, this is the situation that we're in. These are our concerns. How can we get a win-win relationship, which to your point is based on trust rather than based on a transactional relationship? And I will hold my hands up and say, for the past 20 years, that many relationships with China from the European basis have been transactional, and we've taken advantage of the high quality, low price goods rather than building up the trust, which would then allow these conversations to occur.
2: This has been the Chat Lounge. Then how might Beijing respond to the EU's latest series of unfriendly measures? We'll explore that right after the break.
3: The best military commander is not he who fights 100 battles and wins every one of them. The best military strategy does not lead to the desiccation of the enemy's capital city. Decoding the Art of War will help you understand why there's no art in war and how Sun Tzu stayed undefeatable using the science of war, with fun stories and insightful breakdown of famous battles. Find Decoding the Art of War wherever you listen.
1: It seems what's happening right now is not in the direction Dr. Glenn just mentioned. So what went wrong, Dr. Glenn?
0: What went wrong? For too long, we just, to put it in an extreme way, we feasted on the high quality, low price outputs that China provided for us. And when I'm teaching my macroeconomics classes, I say to the students, you know, well, monetary policy tells us that if you increase the money supply, you get very, very high levels of inflation. Well, why has that not happened since 2008? We've had massive increases in the money supply, and we've had no real increase in consumer price inflation if you ignore Ukraine and what's going on in Iran at the moment, which are black swan events. Okay, and the reason for that is we could pump money into our system, we could demand more goods and services, and we didn't get price inflation because those goods and services were provided at low cost because of the inputs from China. Simple. We created a manufacturing hub in China, which was of a magnitude beyond our belief.
1: Yep.
0: Okay, and that kept our prices down.
1: I mean, you said both sides should conduct some negotiations, probably closed-door negotiations, but it obviously it's not what's happening right now, right? So from that perspective, I mean, what went wrong? Hasn't such negotiations been carried out between both sides? I mean, yeah, probably to Ms. Liang.
0: I'll make a final comment here.
1: Okay.
0: I'd really like to hear Dr. John's view on this. In any negotiation, you need to separate rhetoric from reality. You need to separate what is being said. And sometimes, you know, when I teach negotiation, I talk about anchoring. You put a stake in the ground that is sometimes very extreme. It's not a good way of negotiating, but it's a simplistic way. So sometimes you say extreme things, and then that's the basis from which you start negotiating. So I think that's what's happening. There's a lot of rhetoric. There's a lot of heat. And now what we need to do is get behind those closed doors and deal with reality. And again, I think this notion of de-risking rather than decoupling is massively important.
1: Dr. Gong,
4: I would like to go back to the first argument about 100% sourcing from China versus maybe 60% sourcing or 50% sourcing from China. I think if we interpret the European policy from that angle, if it's indeed the case, I think it's a perfectly workable problem. It's, you know, I have a lot of understanding of that issue.
0: Yeah.
4: But the problem is that it's way more than that. I think, you know, I just want to quote a statement made by European High Representative for Foreign Affairs and Security Policy, Keya Carlos, who said just yesterday. And you can see from her statement, you know, this is entirely way more than a 100% versus 60% issue.
0: Yeah.
4: She said, so now we in Europe has a very clear understanding of the diagnosis of the disease when it comes to China's coercive economic practices. And she continues to say, if you have a very difficult disease, if you have a cancer, okay, you have two choices, either increase the morphine or you start chemotherapy. That's what Carter said. Okay. Now, clearly, what European Union is doing right now, I see this as the beginning of a chemotherapy here. And there's no doubt about it. I mean, it's not morphine, right? So I think the leadership at the European Union is something that China would never be able to persuade. You know, these people, totally ideologically minded people. Mm-hmm. And I think China and China's commerce in European Union would be better off by talking to the countries that still want to keep this, you know, working relationship. Countries like Germany, Spain, Slovakia, Greece, for example, who don't buy into this sort of strongly opinionated geopolitical, ideologically oriented thinking in Brussels. That's the first thing I want to say. The second thing I want to say, John, by the way, thanks for inviting me to speak, is respect to the subsidy issue here. I think we have to be very careful about what we mean by subsidy. The WTO has a very clear treaty on preventing subsidies. And these are subsidies typically associated with, you know, initial development, R&D, research, that kind of thing. It prohibits subsidy with respect to production. It prohibits subsidies with respect to exports. And I think exports and production, there's no evidence that Chinese companies are being subsidized by the Chinese government. As a matter of fact, the cars, for example, electric cars being sold in Europe are way more expensive than cars being sold here in China. That's the first thing about subsidies. The European Union's policy with respect to subsidies that goes beyond WTO, which is unilateral in nature. You know, I'm talking about foreign subsidy regulation, this new act coming from the European Union. These are things all unilateral and go way beyond the WTO consensus. Mm. And as a matter of fact, even when it comes to these kind of things, okay, we're talking about mostly initial development, you know, R&D subsidies, stuff like that. I totally reject the notion that European Union doesn't have a culture of subsidy. European Union has the world's most famous example of state subsidies with respect to the Airbus development. Hundreds of billions of dollars are being spent by the European Union to get this project started. There's a history of over 10 years of litigation between the United States and the European Union with respect to the commercial jet subsidy. Many, many evidence can be dug out, you know, how much money is being spent on this. So it's something that I would say both sides, European Union and China, have done in the past. It's a matter of scale. It's a matter of being done right now or in the past. And also, you know, Chinese government is trying to remedy this problem. We have policies now these days to essentially prohibit regional governments, city governments to make subsidies for these initial startup companies, things like that. And things are indeed changing. Now, I think if both sides have a level of trust and these problems can be worked out, and if the true motivation behind the European Union is really about, you know, trying to prevent these things from happening again, I think there's still foundation, there's still room for engaging in meaningful discussion. But when we hear, you know, speeches like from Kaya Kallas calling China a cancer, right, and essentially start chemotherapy, I don't think it's that simple anymore. I don't think it's all about economics anymore. It's about money anymore. I think this is, you know, treating China essentially as an adversary, if not an enemy. And I think, you know, this is actually very dangerous thinking in Brussels right now. And, you know, I don't see any hope between the European Union and China if the current leadership in Brussels keep its place. I think we have to weigh changes in some key major powers in Europe to maybe change things in Brussels. Until that happens, I don't see much of a hope.
1: To Ms. Liang, so from an enterprise's perspective or from the chamber's perspective, what went wrong? I believe Chinese companies, they also try to, you know, talk to EU authorities, and some talks are happening right now. But after hearing what Dr. Glenn and Dr. Gong just said, what do you think has gone wrong, has led to this, I should say, awkward situation between the two sides right now?
5: Well, I think China and the EU had a honeymoon before,
1: yeah,
5: probably one decade ago. But then we found a lot of landmark cases, for instance. I mean, from the business point of view, you can see how FDI screening was developed, right? It was triggered by the acquisition of a Chinese company over the German robotic company. And I think all in all, we can find that in 2019, when the EU defines China as a cooperator and a competitor and a systemic rival, simultaneously, that was the beginning of a lot of the measures. And then so I think the perspective of its approach towards China has changed dramatically over the past few years. And in reality, the mindset of China being a rival rather than economic cooperator I think it overweights other considerations, and you see is more often dominated the a lot of policies presented by the EU bubble. If you ask what's the problem of the confrontation, or now we are, for instance, in Europe, they are discussing the China shocks. It is also coincides with the decline of the, I said again, the EU's competitiveness, which was very precisely dinosaurs in Drudge's report. And then again, now, in from our view, is that the Chinese companies or the Chinese business or the trade from China actually could stabilize the relationship, could contribute, and it's also the appetite from the Chinese business to further contribute to advance the twin transitions in the EU. And the one very important thing is that a lot of issues that which we know is of high concern to Europeans, for instance, about the security, and actually this can be governed by the technological terms, can be governed by the criteria, and we have very clearly standards on that. We can govern all those disputes, or if we call it, or conflicts, if we call it. The thing is that, again, it's too politicized, and the business is too politicized, and economic topics are quite politicized. So now, when we talk about economic times or the business issues, it's just no more economic anymore. It's no more about trade anymore. It's more and more about, again, security and trust. And you rightly said probably this is one way trust deficit from the EU side that China still regards the EU as a partner. I think that could serve as a point that yesterday we had quite a discussion with also the chief economist from the German side, and they argue that it's like between Canada and China and between the US and China, that why not EU and China can think about some major deals, you know, to govern our disputes or conflicts if there are. I mean, there are not, it's just not a fundamental conflict, it's more about frictions in the three areas. That it is time for us to think about. And if from a business point of view, I think that would be absolutely welcome. That would be a grand deal presented by the two sides to govern the current frictions or controversies. Yeah. And for instance, related to subsidies and related to so-called capacity and so on and so on. The thing is that we don't see the same level of engagement between China and the EU in comparison to, for instance, China and the US, or of course, between the transatlantic partners. So I think that would be great if there are enough engagement and dialogues from both sides on the governmental sector. And then for the business community, I can confirm to our audience that in particular for Chinese and European business, we have extremely good intention to cooperate with each other. And we are already partners to each other in both Chinese and European market and the third market. So I think the obstacles or barriers are more on the political front, not on the business front. Indeed. But we would like to contribute to the constructive discussion.
1: Yeah, indeed. It seems, you know, businesses on both sides have not that big a problem with each other. But is it just that those, you know, who have the say that wouldn't want to budge or make any concession only because of the so-called pride or dignity, you know, the pitiful face issue that on some or a few EU officials. Is that the problem, that both sides cannot be on the same page, Dr. Glenn?
0: I think that to the comment that was made about, you know, if you have a cancer, you need to start chemotherapy. I think that's an appalling comment for any politician to make in the context of trying to responsibly manage trade negotiations. But again, I did make this comment earlier, and it's something that we have to be mindful of. With the whole geopolitical context at the moment, there's a lot of noise. There are a lot of people, you know, conducting negotiations over social media platforms rather than through normal, you know, international relationship channels. So I think what we need to do, and again, I concur with both the previous speakers, you have to go back to the people who are actually impacted by this, not the politicians who are playing to some protectionist, anti-foreigner. It just happens to be the Chinese in this context. In some instances, it could be North America. In some instances, it can be Greenland. It can be Canada. It can be Mexico. It can be whoever, you know. It's very hard to ignore that noise. I admit it's incredibly insulting and unpleasant language. But underneath, and I think Dr. John and Lin Lin concurred to this, is that there are people who want to do business with China and who need to develop those closer relationships with China. and it's not in their interest to decouple. And I think it's ignoring the noise, getting to those people and getting on with those negotiations. And then maybe at a more senior level, at a governmental level, trying to get governments to dampen that noise. And you saw President Xi did a fantastic job with President Trump in the latest meeting where, you know, the narrative became much more positive. The narrative was dampened down. There wasn't this heightened aggressive language. And that's what we've got to try and remove. And I have to say, there is an appetite for that language amongst some of the electorate in Europe. I promise you that that language is, it may feel as if it's been aimed at China, but it's for domestic consumption. It's not for international consumption. But again, it doesn't excuse appalling language like that. So we have to get on. We have to realize that there is benefit in trade relationships between both blocs, between the Chinese bloc and the EU bloc. I think it's a mistake, to Lindley's comment, that negotiations with Europe aren't as advanced as they are with the rest of the world. I think there is an opportunity, and Premier Carney in Canada would probably support this. I don't want to put words in his mouth, but you know, a movement away from North America and a movement towards China is something that you might see, maybe not geopolitically, but definitely economically. I think there are big advantages to doing that, given the current state of affairs between Europe and North America. And again, you know, I know Dr. John said at the beginning that Trump sees Europe as an enemy. And again, it's an appalling deterioration in relationship between North America and Europe. But we see that, I have to promise you, in Europe as more of a problem with the president of the United States than with the United States. We think that that's something that will be resolved once this administration is removed.
1: Right.
0: And we get back to more, just last thing, we get back to more normal, as your president, Xi, has said, normal rules-based international trade, which is where we all need to be.
3: The Chat Lounge. The Chat Lounge unpacks views and opinions on hot issues in a more casual way.
1: You know, what should be done is not what's happening right now. Given what's happened, you know, given what Brussels has introduced, those restrictive measures against China, Dr. Gong, how do you expect Beijing to react? Is there still room for compromise? Maybe a framework that addresses Europe's concerns while also protecting the legitimate rights and fair treatment of Chinese companies? Or maybe, you know, China, you know, make a benign step first, you know, make a goodwill gesture first. You know, we forget about all those just happened and, you know, have another beginning of this negotiation. Is that possible?
4: Well, I think the European side understands quite well that China doesn't harbor any sort of vicious and bad will towards Europe. We don't have any design for you, for God's sake. I think the, you know, from our perspective, we like to enhance economic relationship. We like to see trade to grow. And we like to see that Europe is firmly sticking to its, you know, one China policy. That's all about it, if you're talking about a political side. But the problem is, as I see this, that the European Union leadership right now is basically hijacked by a set of people who are, you know, deeply preoccupied and infixated on this conflict in Ukraine. Mm. To some extent, I think, you know, several European countries are indeed engaging a proxy war with Russia in Ukraine. And this is their priority. And if they see things from that lens, and from that lens, they see China as sort of siding with Russia, which is totally untrue. I think, you know, the fact that the Ukrainian side is not winning on the battlefield, they're actually retreating on the battlefield, further enhances that view, further reinforces that view. I mean, I think that's the problem here. I think the cure is to, you know, wait things to change. I think there's a significant political change in a couple of key European Union countries, and China should, as I said, I don't see much hope of persuading people like von der Leyen, like Carla Kallas. You know, these people are not going to be persuaded. We have to wait until they're gone to start a new conversation. So I think in the meantime, we should develop closer relationship, fair, and using President Trump's reciprocal relationship with countries like Germany, to some extent like France, definitely with Spain, with UK, with other Central European and Eastern European, Southern European countries that do want to develop a good relationship with China. Europe is not a one bloc, I think. You know, it's not a monotonic bloc. It has different views. And, you know, there are countries that do want to keep good relationship with China. I think it is those countries that still are the anchoring forces of a potentially better relationship between China and Europe.
1: But they don't have the say right now, right? So can we, is that goal, you know,
0: I think
1: the change of leadership in Europe achievable within the foreseeable future? That's the question.
0: No, I think I would agree with Dr. John there. I think that you pursue, if not bilateral, you know, multilateral conversations with those countries. You understand what the interests are. There will be people in the European Union who understand the importance of good relationships with China, and we just have to work hard at keeping them going. And, you know, time is a great healer, and things will change, and hopefully will change for the better so that we can get these relationships which are of benefit to both sides. And I think that's where we need to get to, and hopefully need to get there sooner rather than later.
1: Yeah, let's hope for that. But now that Europe is restructuring its supply chains, how may this shape or reshape Sino-EU economic relations in the years ahead, Dr. Glenn?
0: Yeah, I think that the reshaping supply chain relationship is something that people talk a lot about. They talk a lot about it because obviously we've had the context of dealing with COVID, Ukraine and Iran. And, you know, my own president of the Chartered Institute of Procurement and Supply talks about we no longer have linear supply chains, which are very simple to understand. We have supply networks that have to be configured so that we make sure we've got security of supply. Okay, so it's a more complex world. But at the end of the day, it is still the case, particularly, you know, if I look at people who are procuring in the United Kingdom, that any notion, even given, you know, the problems that we did have making sure that supplies got from China with the challenges of COVID and closures of Suez Canal and all that kind of stuff, people are still procuring in the way that they always have from China.
1: Mm.
0: Okay. So again, we have to be very clear that we understand the difference between rhetoric, what is being said, and reality. And there is a lot of noise and a lot of talk. For example, with the tariffs that President Trump was imposing, they're nothing like what he actually suggested in the first instance. The amount that's actually been paid says that the increase in tariffs is somewhere between 2% and 5% on those goods that have actually had the tariffs applied. So there is the noise, which seems to be the modus operandi of politics in the West at the moment, and the reality, the difference between the rhetoric and the reality. Now, it does damage relationships, as we've discussed, but we have to maintain those relationships through this noise, knowing that ultimately it is in the interests of all parties for these relationships to be sustained.
1: But then under what circumstances do you expect Brussels to maybe return to a more pragmatic approach toward China?
0: Honestly, I think the pragmatism in terms of what actually happens will be the dominant force. Again, with a lot of these things, there is the rhetoric and the reality. So, you know, if you were to talk to people in the United States, they would think that, you know, there's 25%, 45%, 50% tariffs in place on Chinese goods or on UK goods. What they don't understand, and maybe only economists who study these things, they don't understand that the reality is a lot less. And so we have to dampen that down. We have to realize, and again, in China, you're not encumbered by having to have an election every 3 or 5 years. So you don't get politicians who are playing to, you know, the need to be politically attractive in an election that's going to occur in 2 or 3 months' time, okay, or 2 years' time. So again, there's a lot of talking to the electorate. And at the moment, there is a political belief that, you know, creating these enemies, whether it be immigrants or whether it be, you know, Chinese hegemony in international relationships, is something that gets political votes. And again, I would say that appalling statement that Professor Yon talked about before is not aimed at the Chinese, is actually aimed at getting votes in elections in Europe. And unfortunately, we're in that position at the moment. But again, as Professor Yon said, you know, we've seen recently in Hungary, we've seen recently in Turkey, that narrative is being dismissed by the electorate. So hopefully we see the electorate moving against it.
1: Right. Dr. Gong, last question to you. Have China-EU economic ties entered a fundamentally irreversible phase of restructuring?
4: No, I won't call it irreversible. I think
1: it's
4: still very dynamic. I think at least European consumers still very much love products coming from China. They're affordable. They're pretty good. Look at one example, you know, where there's no such tariffs being influenced by the European Union. That's UK, right? You know, Chinese cars, both ICE cars, electric cars, are being sold very well over there. So people are voting with their wallet. So I think that still sets a pretty good foundation for a future relationship. I think we need to address the, you know, the trade deficit issue here. There are ways to work around that. For example, you know, China and Spain are

0: talking about making joint ventures in Spain, increasing FDI from China, creating more jobs in Spain. The same thing can be said in Germany, for example. So there are ways about doing things to address these issues. But at the very fundamental level, there should be a trust in political will. There should be the absence of this kind of a, ill-minded thinking behind it. Again, I want to emphasize that, Europe and China are thousands and thousands, tens of thousands of miles away. We don't have any political ambition in Europe whatsoever. There's, remotely any chance at all of China posing a threat to the European Union. So there shouldn't be such kind of a bad will towards each other. And, I'm totally disappointed with the current European Union leadership. I think they're to the stage of incurable. Chemotherapy will not even address that. So, we have to wait for change in Europe, in the European political landscape.
1: Right. And last question to Ms. Liang. Given current economic environment or business vibe in Europe, what suggestions or advice would you give to Chinese investors or businesses who want to, do business in the EU? And what would you say to maybe a last few words from the chamber to, the EU authorities?
2: Well, I think I would like to put a positive note that I think China and EU are also discussing some ways out.
1: Right.
2: And we see that, for instance, for export control, which our European counterparts were concerned of, it was successfully solved via the upgraded mechanism dialogue between China and the EU. So our advice to the companies at the moment is, of course, their compliance is the bottom line. And to operate successfully in Europe, in EU and the UK, you have to be, of course, compliant. This is the first and most important thing. And then we talk about the opportunities for investment and so on. We try to send out our messages that, to tackle what the EU concerns about the trade deficit. A good way is to promote the Chinese investment in EU, to promote their production in Europe. But for that, I think you can rethink of a lot of trade tools, for instance, foreign subsidies regulations and its conduct under a lot of FDI screening mechanism, and then to lose. And I think to reduce the market access barriers for Chinese investors would be great. But in the short term, it could be very individual that Chinese companies to think about their strategies in Europe. We encourage our members and the wider Chinese business community to attach the importance to the market of Europe. And our survey also suggested that Europe has gained the growing importance for their global strategies. So on the one hand, we are cautiously optimistic about the business landscape. It's still not completely uninvestable. This is not the case, that there are still a lot of opportunities and actually really, really a huge potential of opportunities for investment, first of all. Secondly, of course, we would like to remind our companies to be cautious about the very complex political debates and the regulatory environment. But thirdly, we would like to ask our companies that to contribute to the construction engagement and to contribute not only to the, a lot of companies, they have their they practice their social responsibility and they committed to the local communities development. And I'd also encourage them to speak out. I mean, either for Chinese and European business, sometimes our voice are underheard. So I think that from the chamber's perspective, we would like to encourage more positive and constructive voices from the business community to facilitate healthier development, let's say healthier discussion to promote the stability or the development of the trade and economic issues between the two sides. And I think we are committed to that and we encourage the wider business community to join us. In the end, that we hope that things can get better.
1: Let's all hope for that. And with that, we conclude our chat for this session. Many thanks to Ms. Liang Lingling from the China Chamber of Commerce to the European Union, Dr. John Gon from the University of International Business and Economics, and Dr. John Glenn from the Chartered Institute of Procurement and Supply, Cranfield School of Management as well, for your time and insights. We'd love to hear your thoughts, so drop us a line at radio@cgtn.com. I'm Tuyun, thank you for listening. Join us again next week on the Chat Lounge. Till then, take care and talk soon.
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8: 您现在收听的是中国国际广播电台。
9: Now the news. I'm Meng Zihan. Rescue efforts are ongoing after a gas explosion hit a coal mine in Shanxi province in North China on Friday evening. The accident has left at least 90 people dead as of Saturday afternoon. There were 247 workers on duty underground at the time of the accident in Qinyuan County. The injured workers evacuated from the mine are receiving treatment in hospitals. Provincial officials deployed 7 rescue and medical teams to the site. The Ministry of Emergency Management also dispatched 6 teams with equipment to support the rescue operations. Chinese President Xi Jinping has urged all-out rescue efforts and treatment for the injured. The persons in charge of the mine have been taken into custody. Hu Chao has more.
10: According to the rescue headquarters, the patients have been sent in 4 hospitals across the county and also the city. In Qinyuan County Renmin Hospital, they are now currently treating 27 people, including 1 in critical condition and 26 with minor injuries. Doctors say most of these injured miners have suffered from toxic gas and they are now currently receiving hyperbaric oxygen therapy. And for those who have already been allowed to go back home, additional health checks will also be conducted to them.
9: Pakistani Prime Minister Shehbaz Sharif has arrived in Hangzhou, kicking off an official visit to China that runs through Tuesday. During his time in Hangzhou, Sharif is expected to attend signing ceremonies, meet local officials, and visit Chinese technology companies. A Chinese Foreign Ministry spokesperson earlier said Sharif's visit is an important high-level exchange between China and Pakistan on the occasion of the 75th anniversary of their diplomatic relations. The number of overseas invested enterprises in China has risen for 3 consecutive years, surpassing 530,000. Data from the Ministry of Commerce shows cumulative foreign direct investment has exceeded $3.6 trillion. During the January-April period this year, high-tech industries attracted nearly half of total foreign investment. Luxembourg, Switzerland, France, and the United States have significantly increased their investment in the Chinese mainland. China will launch the Shenzhou 23 crewed mission on Sunday night to take 3 astronauts to the Tiangong space station. Zhu Yangzhu will be the commander and flight engineer. He took part in the Shenzhou 16 space flight mission. Zhang Zhiyuan will be the spacecraft pilot. Li Jiaying is the payload specialist. She is the first astronaut from Hong Kong Special Administrative Region. The mission's objectives include space science and application activities, space walks and cargo transfers. An Iranian foreign ministry spokesperson says peace negotiations between Tehran and Washington are not close to an agreement. Ismail Baghaei says differences between Iran and the U.S. are deep and numerous and that diplomacy takes time. He also says that talks aim to end hostilities on all fronts, including Lebanon, and that Iran's nuclear program is not on the agenda at this stage. The spokesperson adds that the situation of the Strait of Hormuz and the U.S. attacks on Iran-linked ships must also be reviewed and discussed. U.S. media reports say the Trump administration is preparing for a fresh round of military strikes against Iran despite ongoing diplomatic efforts. President Donald Trump met with top national security officials over a path forward on the war with Iran, but they made no decision on what will happen next. A source close to him says he raised the possibility of what he called a final decisive major military operation, but there is no indication he has made a final decision. Uganda has confirmed 3 new cases of Ebola virus disease, bringing the total number of confirmed infections to 5 in the country. These are the first locally detected Ebola cases recorded.

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4: To some, Xizang is considered secret, remote, untouched by modernity, like a postcard frozen in time. But 75 years ago, peaceful liberation set in motion a transformation that shattered that very image. So in today's show, we are peeling back the labels and demystifying the region for what it really is.And then, China has dozens of hot pot styles and the industry around them is massive. Now, the city of Chongqing brings new moves to standardize the flame. We'll dig into the delicious broth quite literally today with Niu Hongli and Steve Hadley on the table. Coming to you from our studios in Beijing, this is Roundtable and I'm your host today, Fei Fei. And first, on today's show...For many outside of China, Xizang is remote, isolated, untouched by modern life, a place quite frozen in time. But here is the reality check. Since the region welcomed its peaceful liberation 75 years ago, those labels no longer fit. So what does modern life in Xizang actually look like when you stop looking from a distance and start looking through the eyes of the local people? We'll talk about it today. So welcome Steve and Hongling onto the show. It's a big topic, but quite interesting.
5: Hold on.
4: But...
5: Don't just skip over this as your first live show.
4: I'm not trying to make it dramatic.
5: Yay! 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
6: Yay!
5: And send messages of support to her, please. We are excited for you.
4: And thank you.
6: Quite a great topic as well. So good debut.
4: Yeah, and also it's a perfect lineup for today's topic as well, I think. Because Steve, have you been to Xizang before?
5: No, so I'm going to be the learner.Of the group today.
4: And Hongling, you are like the frequent flyer between Beijing and Lhasa.
6: Not as frequent as Lai Ming. If I remembered, he has been there for 3 times. For me, 3 by now, expecting to pay more visits. It's a magical place. Mm.
4: So I'm sort of in between of you guys. I think I've been there once or twice. So we can be the ones explaining or learning as well about the region too. So first of all, let's start with some of the basic information about Xizang. First of all, I think one of the biggest misunderstanding when it comes to the Xizang Autonomous Region, especially for people outside of China, is that Xizang only has Tibetan people.
6: That's definitely not true. When it comes to the people living in Xizang, actually, we know that there are around 3.14 million Tibetans. We're talking about the ethnic group, making up roughly 86% of the total population. And there are other ethnic minorities. By saying minorities, I mean comparing to the 86%. Mm. And they account for around 1.8%. And you can see the Han population stood at roughly 12%, and ethnic groups like the Mona, the Loba. I have actually visited a village because it's a small village and the majority of people there are the Loba people. So that ethnic group, and they have one of the most beautiful costumes I've ever tried.
5: I've seen the picture of
6: you wearing that. Yes, I tried that and I learned weaving their traditional technique. So the Loba people are there. Naxi people, Hui, Nu, many different peoples are living in the beautiful area of Xizang. And for those of you who are not that familiar with the place, we know that Xizang Autonomous Region has a lot of different milestone dates or milestone stages. When it comes to the peaceful liberation of Xizang, that happened on May 23rd, 1951. That is the time it's declared as peaceful liberation, meaning that no people there are in the state of being a slave of anybody, of having no rights, of not able to receive education, cannot have any political activities as in when it comes to voting or anything. So that is the stopping point of that.

0: And also later, the first session of the First People's Congress of the Xinjiang Autonomous Region was held in Lhasa from September 1st to 9th, 1965, marking the official establishment of the Autonomous Region. So many milestone periods, and from that time period, we get to see the region has already started entering the fast development lane in the sense of economic development, ecological protection, the livelihoods of its people, of all the people from different ethnic groups living in Xizang.
1: The people of the different ethnic groups, they have, and I apologize in advance because I think a lot of my questions might be quite stupid today or at least seem a little bit ignorant, so I'll apologize for that. But I'm wondering about the number of languages that are spoken in the region with so many. You have a dominant group percentage-wise, 86%, but then you have a number of other ethnic groups represented too. All speaking the same language or all speaking their own separate languages?
0: In fact, they have multiple languages in the sense that, yes, some of them speak Tibetan language, many of them, in fact, but among those many people speaking Tibetan languages, if you're talking to a relatively younger generation, they also speak Mandarin, which allow them to receive education from outside of the region, communicate with people outside of the region, doing business, going to trips. So they are bilingual in that sense. And I think many of them speak really good English. When I meet them on the show and I ask them to speak English, they do that too.
1: Oh, cool.
0: So, yeah.
1: Oh, so when you both had your business trips there, you didn't have any problems with communication at all?
2: Well, it depends on
0: older generation.
2: Yeah,
0: probably.
2: The older generation, especially when you were talking about people that are not of the Tibetan ethnic groups. For example, when it comes to Loba and Moba people, they have their own language, which is very different from the Tibetan language. But when it comes to sort of the common language in the region, it sort of is bilingual. You can both speak the Tibetan language or the Mandarin Chinese.
0: It's very bilingual because if you're walking on the street, you're looking at the billboards, you're looking at the signs on the street. They're mostly always bilingual. And there has been a different trend in different stages. At the very beginning, especially for the younger generation, because they want to have better communication with people outside of the region, you get to see them learning Mandarin and trying to have better opportunities. And that was the main trend. But these days, I think the past couple of years or even past decade, they not only would preserve and use their local language, their own language in everyday life, but they find different ways to nourish the language and culture and to demonstrate them in different ways, including different stage performances and including trying to find out the historical documents the historical documents in Tibetan language and collect them and put them in a library, study them. Because like any language, you cannot have a language that is fixed for hundreds of years. They evolve as well. So you have, it's not like ancient Tibetan language, but you have the language used for ancient people that are in different forms. But at that time, because the majority, especially before the peaceful liberation of Xizang, the majority of people using Tibetan language, when I say use, I mean not only orally, but also in written language, being able to be literate, that's the definite minority. It's the so-called noble people at the time. It's the monks. Mm-hmm. It's
2: Most of people in that region before the peaceful liberation was illiterate.
0: Exactly. And that's why not a lot of written documents are there. And studying it and preserving it and finding a way to even digitalizing it now is the new trend. The younger generation is trying
1: to
0: revive their culture in that way.
2: And I've actually met a young couple in Lhasa that they're developing their own children's picture book in the Tibetan language. They're also having courses teaching young children in the city of Lhasa, and they're importing very classic picture books like the colorful caterpillar or the brown bear, what are you?
0: Hungry caterpillar.
2: Yeah, the hungry caterpillar. Sorry, I forgot the name. And also they are trying, I think the last time I talked to them, they're also trying to develop their own picture book based on their local culture. For example, when it comes to the yakdam, you know, of the, you know, the dun of the yak us, that are very important for Tibetan culture, and they're trying to make a picture book based on that so that they can, the children can learn about their traditional culture. And that, I think, is sort of built on a sound foundation of development. When you have, you know, you are not suffering from serfdom, you have your freedom, you have your economic income growing every year, and then you can start thinking about, you know, my identity, my local culture, and then teaching them to thinking about art and teaching to the young children. So I think that's also one part that can be one of the misunderstanding about Xizang is remote and underdeveloped for some people, but actually, what is the real economic developed situation in Xizang in recent years?
0: Well, let's talk about 2025. We see the economy of the Xizang Autonomous Region continue to grow steadily. 8 major economic indicators, including GDP growth, industrial output, fixed asset investment, all these have seen good, steady growth. And according to the official data, the GDP surpassed 300 billion yuan, and that is roughly 44 billion US dollars in the year 2025, up 7% year on year. Now, we know the national GDP growth rate is 5%, registered 5% last year. So it's higher.
1: It's growing faster than the national average.
0: Mm-hmm. Yes. And when it comes to consumer spending, it's also picking up. And total retail sales of consumer goods exceeded 107 billion yuan. That is nearly 16 billion US dollars. And that's also above the national average. When the national average stands at 3.7%, we see the figure in Xizang is 4.4% year on year.
1: So with that, comes more disposable income for the citizens of the region too. In 2025, per person, the disposable income in Xizang was 33,600 yuan. That's about $5,000. That's a significant number because that's an increase of over 7% from the previous year. So good news, the region is growing. Good news, more money for people to spend in the region too. I'm curious to know though about the local economy, because what I do, my knowledge is limited, yes, but from what I do know about the region, you have the, I mean, Xizang itself makes up a large part of the Qinghai Xizang Plateau, right?
2: Yes. Mm-hmm.
1: That's called the roof of the world. Mm-hmm. That's how people refer to it. The average elevation there is over 4,000 meters above sea level. So I'm curious to know about the local economy, how people make their money, what types of things they do for business.
0: It is a very reasonable question, but the answer varies based on the region, based on the stages we're talking about, because this year marks the 75th anniversary of the peaceful liberation. But after the peaceful liberation, there have been different stages. Traditionally, agriculture is, well, actually still till today, agriculture has to be the pillar industry in that region. But you also have to consider the fact that it is the roof of the world. If we are talking about Lhasa, it's over 3,700 meters above sea level.
1: Which makes agriculture quite the challenge then.
0: Precisely, because of the lack of oxygen in the air, because of the drastic temperature difference between different seasons, and also
1: day and night.
0: As well,
1: right?
0: Yes.
1: Big temperature swings at that elevation.
0: And if you think about it, at least for the first several decades in Xizang, the main staple food, the main grains, has to be the barley rice, which is not that popular in other area of the country, which means, yes, you can use it as a staple food, but if you use it as your main economic staple food, you want to export it, it can be a little bit hard. And let's do not forget that the entire area of Xizang, because of the it is on the high plateau area, the ecological environment is actually quite vulnerable, and we do not want to do too much to disturb the ecology, since it's very, very precious scientific area and environment for not only the entire country, but the entire world. Since you mentioned the Mount Himalaya was there, and it's literally there. I've seen it with my bare eyes when I was...
1: Oh, did you?
0: Yes, yeah. It's very...
2: In the city of Rukazu.
0: Rukazu, yes, Shikaz. It was... I think there, if you want to climb it, there is a base that you can enter and you can prepare yourself with all the gadgets and everything. And it is also a national park in a sense. So I was at the gate, kind of like the gate of the national, of the checking point, and I saw the peak. It was exactly like in the picture, but when you are also in the picture looking at the mountain, the peak in the picture, it's a totally strange feeling, especially when at that point, I think I was at around 5,000 meters above sea level.
1: So you're already really high up.
0: Yep. And I was a little bit dizzy and my
2: brain... Did you have headache?
0: I had headache and I could not breathe well. Even I have already been used to over 4,000 meters, 5,000 meters, a different story. And I feel like, wow, I get to know why many, many people, when they look at it directly with their naked eyes, of course, it's magnificent, it's great. And at the same time, when you're short of oxygen, your feeling gets, you know, right. Even
2: everything.
0: More magical.
1: Yeah.
2: And that's the precise question that I want to ask. You know, when you were talking about 4,000, 5,000 meters above sea level, people get a lot of high altitude sickness. Headache is the light symptoms. We're talking about some people may even throw up when they reach that kind of altitude. So doing anything, I guess,
0: could
2: on the plateau
0: hard.
2: Is challenging.
0: That is why at the very first stages, it was still more agriculture, not a lot of heavy industries. Mm-hmm. But you also know that in a place like this, the solar resources would be very abundant. It will be such a waste if we do not have new energy industries in that place. But thinking about the easiest or the most obvious problem is that you need all the equipment transported
2: exactly.
0: to Xizang.
2: And that's the question that I want to pose to you guys. This is about the third misunderstanding about Xizang, is that it's isolated and difficult to access, which I guess before, especially 75 years ago, was true.
1: Yeah, I was going to say there must have been a point in time when that would have been a true statement. Difficult to access with the elevation being what it is.
2: Yeah, and also when you travel, needing to travel to Xizang, no matter where you decide to depart, you need to go through mountains of thousands of meters high. And before we have modern technology, of course, it will be challenging. But now, I guess a lot of things have changed, especially when it comes to China. We have a saying about 想致富先修路. If you want to get rich, build a road first. Mm. So that is, I think, one of the top priorities for China, especially after the peaceful liberation of the Xizang Autonomous Regions, building roads, building up transport networks.
0: Mm. When we talk about getting access to Xizang, I think the most important and significant, famous as well, road, or it can be a highway as well as a railroad, that'll be the Qinghai or Ningxia, Lhasa area. That area has been completed relatively earlier, but they haven't stopped from there. They wanted to link different regions, different places, different counties, different cities in the region. And that is why in 2021, the Lhasa-Ningqi Railway, which is a key segment of the Sichuan-Xizang line we were talking about, was completed. And a journey from Ningqi to Lhasa now took only 3 hours. And the reason I'm talking about this is that in, let's say 10 years ago or 20 years ago, when we talk about the transportation, we talk about how to move people from outside of Xizang into Xizang.
1: So
0: now,
1: so that trip that took 3 hours with that new railway at that time, how long would that have taken before?
0: Overnight, at least. Huh. And that is what I'm talking about, because both Ningqi and Lhasa are in Xizang. Now, the focus of the conversation when it comes to the accessibility of transportation has already moved from getting people from outside of Xizang to in Xizang to improving the mobility of people in Xizang Autonomous Region so that they can transport easier, so they can have the so-called one-day or two-day living circle within Xizang, mm-hmm. and they can have better communication with people in the region and outside of the region.
1: By the end of

0: 2024, the region had almost 1,400 kilometers of operational railways. And that is an absolute game changer for the economy, but it's a game changer for how people are able to live their lives.
1: Yes. And we mentioned earlier about transporting the important opponents of, for example, solar power industry and also, I think, wind power as well. You have the huge, huge turbines and you have to transport them into the region so it can be installed, so it can allow the region to have related industries. And that means, what's funny about it is this one little detail is that we know it has to cross a lot of mountains as well as rivers. And it means you need to have larger, larger, heavier bridges and also larger tunnels so that the huge wind turbines can go through,
0: can pass through,
1: and then having them installed in the areas that is abundant with wind and solar resources. And that is now another very important industry in Xizang.
2: Yeah, and also when it comes to this clean energy, I think Xizang is now, especially in this year or last year, in recent years, is now known for its clean energy. Do you know, Steve, that Lhasa is actually, in the Tibetan language, means the city of sunlight. And that tells that how much of a solar energy resources the region boasts. But as I think at the same time, when we are having more and better transportation, that not only railways, but for example, when it comes to roads, now pretty much every township in the region now have access to roads. And also when it comes to air travel, you can also fly to Lhasa from different cities in the country. And then fast forward to the current days, Xizang is no longer just about agriculture. It also have, I don't know, digital technology. So what is the current role of digital technology in the Xizang region that we are seeing?
1: For example, I mean, the bigger picture, I'll give you the bigger picture a little bit later, but when I was visiting, one thing that we saw was a live streaming base in Xizang.
2: In Lhasa?
1: I think in Lhasa, yes. Mm-hmm. And the idea is that so many people are doing live streaming, so many people are selling goods and also buying goods through these e-commerce platforms, and they need to help them know how to be a better live streamer.
0: Yeah.
1: And they need to. So that's the idea. And in order to achieve that reality, we know that you need to have a good foundation. And Xizang had built around 72,000 mobile based stations, while more than 94% of administrative villages were covered by 5G networks.
0: 5G, not just not dial up modem, internet.
2: So when you travel to Xizang, don't think about no coverage. The region has pretty sound coverages.
1: Oh, over 280,000 rural households gained broadband internet access, helping even remote communities connect more easily with the outside world. And they have their logistics centers because of the e-commerce platforms, the e-commerce industry. And also, since we talked about Xizang being in a very special geological condition, a lot of research has to be conducted in Xizang, meaning that if you want to very rapidly communicating with scientists outside of the region but within your area, they are able to do that as well. And one other thing about technology's perk in Xizang is that education and medical cooperation, because when it comes to education, yes, a lot of international meetings and summits and different types, online or offline, can be conducted because we have that foundation. And when it comes to medical cooperation, a lot of doctors knowing the technique can help in diagnosing patients or even conduct remote operations, surgeries.
0: It happened in September of last year. It was actually the world's first 5G-enabled robot urological surgery. that happened at an altitude of 4,500 meters at a hospital there. And the operation itself, it was carried out by some local medical teams. They collaborated with their counterparts in Dalian, I believe, which is in the northeast part of the country.
2: Quite far away.
0: So very, very, very far away from each other. And what they were doing was they were controlling the robotic arm remotely, and the operations helped patients receive the best, the cutting-edge technology treatments that are available for people in big cities, and they didn't even have to leave their hometown. So that's a good point to make, too. You talk about how remote the region used to be, but now with the 5G coverage, and you think, oh, that's great for, you know, searching videos on Bilibili. Okay, well, no, yeah, I mean, yes, sure. Yes, it is, but it's more than that. It's about connecting the region not with the adjacent provinces in the country, but with the country as a whole.
2: Yeah, and when it comes to education, students in Lhasa, for instance, can also have online courses with teachers from Beijing. So that is also built on a very sound digital technology network. And that is another misunderstanding that I guess for Xizang from outside of China is mainly because it's focusing on the public services in the region, for example, in the education or healthcare, that are often overlooked. We were having international discussions about Xizang. So what is the real situation for local people in Xizang in their educational or health system?
0: I guess the outside world would still think that the region is lacking basic services. Would that be a fair statement to make?
1: Well, to be honest, I don't think we can generalize how people outside of Xizang think about Xizang
0: because of the remote geography and because of the high altitude and things like that. I believe that that's the perception that people would have.
1: There are different misunderstandings. Some would view the region as a remote area so that it is hard to develop. So maybe it's in an underdeveloped situation. Mm-hmm. That's one common misunderstanding. And another misunderstanding is that because they speak a different language, they have different culture, they must lack the support they need. They must lack the kind of resources that they deserve. Mm. This is another direction when it comes to misunderstandings. But if we take a look at the real situation, for instance, in 2024, graduate programs enrolled 2,320 new students, bringing the total number of postgraduate students to nearly 7,000, with close to 1,600 graduates completing their studies during that year. So that's the higher education situation. And when it comes to vocational education, with over 10,000 new enrollments, more than 30,000 students currently studying and over 10,700 graduates. That's for vocational education. And there are special education programs. There are different kindergartens and preschools. And in Xizang, one thing is that it is the first region in China to implement 15 years of free education for kindergartens through high school. For most other regions and other provinces in China, it's 9 years mm-hmm. of free education. So Xizang, actually people in Xizang enjoy an even better welfare policies.
2: And when it comes to the curriculum design, the biggest question that I got asked a lot by people that are not from Xizang
1: language.
2: Is, do the schools in Xizang teach the Tibetan language or just the Mandarin Chinese? And that got me, you know, triggered sometimes. You know, I'm from Inner Mongolia, so we have also a very similar language system when it comes to, you know, education and also the bilingual signage system in place. In Inner Mongolia, we are also required, I think, all public signage to be in bilingual, in Mandarin Chinese and also a Mongolian language. Mm. And the same apply to the Xizang Autonomous Region. And when it comes to schools, you also have a choice. You can choose to learn Mandarin Chinese only. And you can also choose to learn about the Tibetan language as well. And I think I talked to a teacher. She is of the MOPA ethnic group. And they have their own oral language. They have no written language. So at her school in the Motuo County in Linzhi, in the eastern south part of Xizang, they teach three languages. They teach the local mobile language, and they teach the Tibetan language because that's the language you use to get around the region, and also the Mandarin Chinese to get around the country, and also the English. They have to learn a lot,
1: the students.
2: They learn a lot of languages. Four languages, can you believe that?
1: Mm. When I was in Lhasa, I visited a local museum, and they have this one, it was quite funny because this is one exhibition hall, and in that one exhibition hall, you see a lot of little kids learning how to write Tibetan language and Tibetan. It's kind of like Tibetan pinyin. I'm not really sure if I'm using the right terms.
0: What does it look like? I've never
1: different
0: seen it before.
1: Strokes and how to pronounce them. And also in the same exhibition hall, there's also Mandarin pinyin. And I think in a little corner, I cannot recognize the language. But yes, the kids, I think I was thinking, they have to learn a lot.
2: Yeah, and also math, history, geography.
0: So I wonder, though, 5G and railways and highways and live streaming, and for a region that with such a rich history and such diverse groups of people and languages, I wonder if there's any worry about a loss of culture there, because it feels, I've never been there by myself, but from what I've learned from our chat today, it feels like it's headed in a very modern direction. Is there any concern about
1: Definitely. Yeah. Like in any places here in China, you would hear people talking about the losing of local language. Mm. It's not only about Xizang. It's the kind of problem or challenge we face anywhere, not even only in China, around the world. People would think about it. And that is why they are finding different ways from the deep bottom of their heart, finding the passion and started to, for example, collecting the kind of written documents of their own language, of their own culture, and figuring out the intangible cultural heritage items in their area, in their little village, and how to preserve them and how to transform them into a modern way of interpretation that people even outside of Xizang would be able to appreciate. But that does not mean that they do not have the same right as any people in China to enjoy modern technology and modern way of living. And that, I think, is one kind of like a misunderstanding or a strange perception when it comes to a place that you don't know about. That is, you think about the ancient way of living and you find it, quote unquote, valuable or worth of protecting or preserve. What do you want to do? You want to put it in a bubble and have people living a quote unquote idyllic lifestyle forever? You deserve electricity and technology, but they don't because you want to put them kind of like in a modern style time capsule or a museum way of living, just because when you're traveling there for 10 days, it's a fun thing to look at. I don't think it's fair. And that is why with the new way of living, with modern technology, with the new stage of modernization in Xizang, people are living in a very, very, very similar way as any people outside of the region. But at the same time, they're also preserving their own culture and finding different ways to make more people appreciate their culture like any people outside of Xizang.
2: Yeah, and when it comes to, you know, trying to find that balance between modernization and preserving your own culture, I think Xizang can also be an example when people are trying to strike that balance. So I'm sure that maybe for the future, maybe another 75 years and even longer, Xizang will continue its path of transformation and development. And for the local people there, no matter they're of Tibetan ethnic groups or MOPA or LOPA or other ethnic groups, I mean, it's a new day, it's a new life, and it's feeling quite good, actually. It's Roundtable with myself, Feifei, and together with Steve Heatherly and Niu Honglin. Stick around, everybody. We'll be back after this break.
3: One, two. Dolphin! Mom, were there seven?
4: Yes, darling. There were seven bombs.
3: Mom, can I sleep now?
4: Yes. Tonight, there were only seven.
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2: You're listening to Roundtable. I'm Feifei, together with Neil Hongling and Steve Hatherley on the show. Coming up, hot pot, a dish with dozens of regional forms across China alone, has gotten so big that entire industries have grown up around the stove. And now we are seeing standards for everything from cooking methods to ingredient growing. The city of Chongqing just released a fresh set. And today we are digging into what these new rules mean for the broth we all love. 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And don't forget that we want to hear from you. An email is great, but a voice memo is super great. Send those our way with your thoughts on any of the issues we've discussed on the show to roundtablepodcast@qq.com. And now let's dive into the world of delicious hot pot. What began as dock workers' survival meal in the 19th century Chongqing has exploded into a 330 billion yuan industry supporting nearly 1 million jobs. And now the city of Chongqing is trying to enhance that branding of its hot pot. Starting from May, new regulations officially define what authentic Chongqing hot pot tastes, while also tightening standards on ingredients, traceability, and spice levels. But as hot pots moves from these smoky docks to global boardrooms, a question sort of simmers in the background. Will new flavors, a new standards bringing to our pots, and also will the people of the city of Chengdu, you know, another city very close to Chongqing, agree on what authentic means? I mean, but before we dive into all these questions, we'll check with our hot pot expert, Steve, on.
0: I am
1: the
0: new.
1: I believe this.
0: I know. I am the new hot pot expert. I wanted to start this conversation with what hot pot actually is, because maybe some of our listeners are not familiar with it. So what it is you go to a restaurant and they bring out a giant bowl of broth. Now, before that broth comes to the table, when you sit down, you'll see a paper and a pen. And on that paper is a list of ingredients that needs to be translated with your phone, if you're me.
1: Sure.
0: And what you do is you check off what you want. Beef, potatoes, noodles, what kind of noodles, what other types of vegetables, green or otherwise, other types of seafood if you want as well. So whatever you want, you check it off, and then they bring it out to you. They bring the broth out, they boil it, they bring the ingredients out. And at that point in time, by the way, it felt kind of like a Korean barbecue meal, in the sense that they're bringing a lot of dishes to the table at the same time.
1: And you kind of cook them yourself.
0: And you kind of cook them yourself, yeah. So you put the ingredients in whenever you want. Some people will throw them all in together. Other people will do them, you know, one by one. In Chongqing, they have the nine divider thing that they stick in the pot.
2: About sort of a grid.
0: Yeah, and it's so you can keep track of where everything is. If you throw everything into the pot together, the ingredients will get lost. But if you have the dividers in there, then the meat goes in here, and the noodles go in here, and the potatoes go in here. So it's a little bit more organized. Anyway, that's what hot pot is. It's a very busy meal.
2: And also very interactive.
0: That's what, yes, exactly.
1: And I am so... It's such a pity that you cannot see Steve when he was introducing Hot Pot, because he is very, very enthusiastic with his hand gesture and talking about the different areas in the pot, in the broth. But yeah,

0: Speak, I understand it. It's the kind of food that makes you feel excited when you think about it.
1: So what I don't know, though, I mean, I know that Chengdu and Chongqing are the kind of hot pot rivals in China. It's a different style of hot pot than you'll find in other parts of the country. But I'm not overly, or I wasn't overly familiar with the history of hot pot in Chongqing.
0: Well, it's fair, because if you look at some novels on the internet, especially when they're in the time travel theme, you would see that, oh, the main character traveled from modern day China to ancient times, and they got appreciated by local people because they invented hot pot, because it's such a delicious food and people enjoyed it. Well, it depends on which time period you travel to, because to be honest, the hot pot is thought to have spread through northern China during Tang Dynasty, which is 618 to 907. So if you travel to any time later than that, you would not be inventing hot pot. You would be enjoying it already. Mm. And by Qing Dynasty period, actually, it's already gained national popularity. And its modern Chongqing form is believed to have emerged in the late 19th century. It's already quite mature. And when River Porters simmered leftover offal with chili oil and herbs, you have the kind of ingredient you need, because I think chili as a major ingredient for Chongqing hot pot, it's necessary for the style. And the reason we're talking about different styles is because actually hot pot in different region in the country have different characteristics. They focus on different things. For instance, some hot pot would focus on the freshness of the ingredient. When you're cooking by yourself, you cannot throw the ingredient or the meat in the hot pot for more than 10 seconds. If so, your meat or your beef would not be tender enough. Mm. But for Chongqing hot pot, it depends on different ingredients.
1: That's not true. Yeah.
0: That's not true.
1: Yeah.
0: That's why you can throw everything in together.
1: It's big business in Chongqing as well. In 2025, the city had nearly 20,000 hot pot businesses and close to 40,000 hot pot restaurants. That's from the Chongqing Hot Pot Association. They have their own hot pot association.
0: Of course.
2: They mean their business serious.
1: They really do. And of the more than 500,000 hot pot restaurants which are around the entire country, about 160,000 of those are from Chongqing. And Chongqing Hot Pot also has expanded to more than 50 countries around the world in 200 regions worldwide. It's huge. It's a huge part of their food culture. It's a huge part of their city culture. And now they are expanding to other parts of the globe.
0: It's a huge part of their GDP. If you take a look at it, the industry's total output accounts for more than 11% of the city's GDP and providing jobs for about 1 million people. So it is significant. And I think that's kind of why we want it to grow into an even faster way of development, the hot pot industry.
2: Yeah, and that's also somewhat understanding when we're talking about, you know, setting up standards for hot pots. You know, it can be sounding, you know, surprising for people that are not familiar with the culture and the local brand of the city of Chongqing. So let's dive into this new regulation officially hit the books on May the 1st in the city of Chongqing. And what is that about? What is the hot pot capital trying to do with that hot pot business?
1: Yeah, so the goal here for the city is to transform Chongqing into the hot pot capital of the world, Chengdu citizens are saying. Excuse me. Anyway, they want the industry to grow to an amount of 500 billion yuan. The goal is to do that by 2027. Now, to get to that goal, there are a few areas that the new regulations are looking to upgrade. Number one is that there will be a definition for the dish. And this is a first for Chongqing hot pot to actually have a legal definition. So if you want to use that name, Chongqing hot pot, then you have to follow specific techniques and you have to achieve that classic numbing and spicy and fresh and fragrant flavor profile that the dish is known for.
0: And that means you have standardization. That means there will be legal oversight, and that

0: means that other practices or other practical steps would be under supervision when you're starting or opening a business in the name of Chongqing Hot Pot.
1: Yeah, so
0: and
1: like
0: that,
1: ingredients, techniques, cooking techniques, levels of spiciness, the intensity of the spiciness.
0: I think people would have different understanding or attitude towards it. Some people would say, well, no matter how standardized you go, I still think different restaurants would be in different level of deliciousness. I just would prefer certain restaurants a bit more, even when it's standardized. But in this digital age, we have already talked about cooking robots here in China. And previously, we would think the cooking robots cannot do as good a job as a real, really high-class chef. But that is not true, because standardization would lay the ground for the possibility of having really up-to-standard good hot pot.
2: I'm not really sure.
1: I think we're going to agree here.
2: When it comes to standardizing numbing, spicy, fresh, and frequent, how do you define, you know, numbing?
1: Okay. Yeah, right. Because it's going to be different for every person.
2: Yeah.
1: Right?
2: So that's my question is, you know, what kind of changes will this standards
1: it's not,
2: bring to your hot pot?
0: I think it's not about the most delicious restaurants. It's about those not good enough restaurants being brought to the standard.
1: And it's also not about each chef in the kitchen. Mm. The legal oversights are going to extend to the supply chain too. So there are 28 new measures that are going to cover the entire industry chain. So what that means is they're going to have stricter standards for everything from how the ingredients are grown, even going back that far, and then how to process the food when it's served in the restaurant.
0: Different ratio of ingredients in the broth.
2: And that brings to another question. We know the rivalry between Chongqing and Chengdu when it comes to their hot pots. To me, they are somewhat the same. They're all very hot, very spicy, very numbing. But what are the, you know, when Chongqing is trying to build itself as the hot pot capital and also legalize the term of Chongqing hot pot, I'm just wondering about the big differences. You know, Steve, you've just been to both cities.
1: I'm going to save my answer to that for a couple of minutes from now when I or if you want, I can do it now. I wrote a love letter to hot pot.
0: Please do it now. I cannot wait.
2: So romantic.
1: My wife and I went to Chengdu and Chongqing recently. So after coming back, I feel that I can offer an opinion on the two different experiences.
2: But I want to hear your love letter first of all.
1: Then can I have my romantic music, please? Dear Hot Pot, I want to begin with an apology. I had only tried you in Beijing, and only at one or two restaurants. I had heard a million times that Hot Pot was delicious, but my experiences in Beijing left me disappointed. What happened, I wondered. Was it the restaurant? Was it you? Or was it me? Maybe I was to blame. Maybe I just wasn't a Hot Pot lover. But then I decided to go to your hometowns, Chengdu and Chongqing. I wanted to know the truth, because upon telling a very smart foodie friend of mine that I thought Hot Pot and I were just never meant to be together, he replied like this: Steve, if you haven't had the dish in the place that it's famous from, then it's hardly fair to declare that you don't like it. I agreed and booked our tickets from Beijing. Our first stop was Chengdu at the Fuchin Night Market. I ordered the hot pot, but my expectations were in check because, remember, I didn't like hot pot. Well, of that dinner, I will say this. There are certain meals in your life that you will never forget, and that was one of them. The soft and tender beef, the fresh vegetables, the noodles that seemed to melt off your chopsticks as you were picking them out of the broth. The enjoyment that I got from watching my wife enjoy her favorite food. The heat danced on my tongue like a tiny campfire, but was still balanced enough to let me talk and laugh and breathe. It was magical. When the meal was finished, I told the owner of that restaurant that was one of the most enjoyable food experiences I had ever had in my life. And then we packed our bags to Chongqing. This is Chengdu Hot Pot's angry cousin. Before my trip, my colleagues warned me, "You should be able to handle Chengdu Hot Pot, Steve, but Chongqing, be careful." So, I decided to completely ignore that advice, and I ordered the hottest level possible. I wanted to eat what the locals eat. Oh, and eat it I did. The same quality ingredients were there, the same soft, tender beef was there, but the heat? The tiny campfire that danced on my tongue in Chengdu was replaced with an active volcano. I completely lost feeling in my face about 15 minutes into the meal. The laughing and talking and breathing from Chengdu had turned into sweating and gasping for breath while saying nothing more than, "Oh my God." And I loved it. In fact, I loved it so much that we went back to the very same restaurant the very next night. I told the owner of that restaurant that was one of the most enjoyable food experiences I had ever had, and I wasn't even lying. So Chengdu, Chongqing, Hot Pot, how do I pick a winner? The truth is, I can't. And I promise I'm not being diplomatic. Chongqing is hotter, Chengdu is more balanced, and both are absolutely stunning. So I learned my lesson. When you try a new food, don't be so quick to judge, because you, Chengdu and Chongqing Hot Pot, have now climbed near the top of my list of my favorite dishes in the world. And for that, I'm forever grateful. With love, Steve.
2: That's very romantic, but also reminds me that Steve is sort of trying to double dipping on both of them.
0: Yeah.
2: You have to make your choice.
1: I can't make a choice.
0: No, I don't think so. I don't think you have to make your choice. Even we have this really serious discussion about which hot pot is the hot pot.
1: Yeah.
0: And we have talked about standardization, about the culinary industry. We talked about making Chongqing the hot pot capital. It's all moves from the industry, from the city. They try to boost the development of their industry. It has nothing to do with us as diners. Mm-hmm. We can choose any kind of hot pot we want.
1: But I will say this. Sorry, Beijing. Chongqing and Chengdu hot pot is amazing.
0: Oh, come on.
1: No,
0: that
1: it
0: Beijing.
1: Is better.
2: That's my problem. That's my favorite hot pot in the world.
1: Beijing?
2: Yeah, the Shuangyang, the clear water, sliced mutton. You know, that's originated
0: sesame
2: from Inner Mongolia, do you know?
1: Oh.
2: Yeah, and then you dip into that rich sesame sauce, very salty.
1: The peanut sauce.
2: Sort of a mixture of peanut and sesame sauce. And then you sort of dive into that. I'm not saying that Chongqing and Chengdu hot pot is not good. I'm just saying that in China we have like dozens of different forms of hot pots out there.
0: I have a big heart. I have my love for the Xizang Yak style hot pot, where you put a lot of Tibetan style ingredient in. I have my love for Yunnan sour soap style, where you can have a lot of different mushrooms, and also the Hainan coconut chicken and chicken together. Really nice. So yes, hot pot in China, something you must try.
2: And also they have like local flavors. The Hainan coconut chicken is one of the best, Steve. You have to try that. And
1: it's
2: then
1: on my list.
2: Write
1: now.
2: Another love letter.
1: Yeah, right. Next
0: some
1: week.
0: Other day.
2: Yes. But anyhow, this is the center, the star of our dinner table, the hot pot. And also, when you're thinking about the weather today, it's drizzling outside in Beijing, and also I believe in many cities in China as well. The perfect weather for hot pots. So enjoy your meal, enjoy your hot pot, and also enjoy your day and weekend. And that pretty much brings us to the end of today's roundtable. Thanks Hong Ling and Steve for joining the show, and thank you for tuning in. I'm Fei Fei, and I'll see you next time.
3: I love you. 我爱你. This might be the easiest way to say I love you, since there are so many other romantic expressions. No matter if you are a rookie,
4: 你好,我的中文一点点,
3: or a sophisticated learner,
5: 我来北京五年了,我是本地人,
3: there is definitely something that will interest you. Check out Takeaway Chinese, a world that starts with 你好.
4: It's 4 p.m.
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6: 您现在收听的是中国国际广播电台。
7: Now the news. I'm Meng Zihan. An investigation team sent by China State Council has vowed to thoroughly investigate a deadly coal mine gas explosion in Shanxi Province. The accident occurred in Qingyuan County on Friday when more than 200 people were down the shaft. All-out rescues are still underway. The province has sent rescuers and medical personnel to the site. More than 100 injured workers evacuated from the mine are receiving treatment in hospitals. The National Health Commission has dispatched a team of multidisciplinary medical experts to Shanxi to provide emergency treatment. Hu Zhao has more.
8: According to the rescue headquarters, the patients have been sent in four hospitals across the county and also the city. In Qingyuan County Renmin Hospital, they are now currently treating 27 people, including one in critical condition and 26 with minor injuries. Doctors say most of these injured minors have suffered from toxic gas and they are now currently receiving hyperbaric oxygen therapy. And for those who have already been allowed to go back home, additional health checks will also be conducted to them.
7: The number of overseas invested enterprises in China has risen for three consecutive years, surpassing 530,000. Data from the Ministry of Commerce shows cumulative foreign direct investment has exceeded $3.6 trillion. During the January-April period this year, high-tech industries attracted nearly half of total foreign investment. Luxembourg, Switzerland, France, and the United States have significantly increased their investment in the Chinese mainland. China will launch the Shenzhou 23 crewed mission on Sunday night to take three astronauts to the Tiangong space station. Zhu Yangzhu will be the commander and flight engineer. He took part in the Shenzhou 16 space flight mission. Zhang Zhiyuan will be the spacecraft pilot. Li Jiaying is the payload specialist. She is the first astronaut from Hong Kong Special Administrative Region. The mission's objectives include space science and application activities, space walks and cargo transfers. One of the crew will carry out a one-year-long in-orbit stay experiment. Iranian Foreign Minister Abbas Araghchi has met Pakistan's army chief Asim Munir in Tehran. IRNA reported that the two sides exchanged views on the latest diplomatic efforts and initiatives to prevent an escalation of tension. Munir's visit is reportedly part of Pakistan's mediation efforts between Iran and the United States. The United States and Iran reached a ceasefire on April the 8th after 40 days of fighting that started with US and Israeli attacks on Iran on February the 28th. Following the truce, Iranian and US delegations held one round of peace talks in Pakistan's Islamabad, which failed to yield an agreement. Over the past weeks, the two sides have reportedly exchanged several proposed plans outlining conditions for ending the conflict through Pakistani mediation. Uganda has confirmed three new cases of Ebola virus disease, bringing the total number of confirmed infections to five in the country. These are the first locally detected Ebola cases recorded in Uganda since an outbreak began in the neighboring Democratic Republic of the Congo. Two of the newly confirmed patients are Ugandan nationals linked to the country's first confirmed case. The third case is a Congolese woman from the DRC. Police in the Japanese prefecture of Okinawa have sent a U.S. Army soldier to prosecutors over alleged sexual assault against an adult female acquaintance. NHK reported that a soldier who's in his 20s also used violence to inflict serious injuries on the woman. Authorities have not disclosed whether the suspect has admitted to the charges. Okinawa Prefecture hosts around 70% of U.S. military facilities in Japan. For a long time, illegal and criminal activities, traffic accidents, and noise pollution involving U.S. military personnel have been a major nuisance to residents. In football, the first North Korean sports team to visit the South in 8 years crowned their trip by winning the Asian Women's Champions League, beating Japan's Tokyo Verdy Beleza 1-0 in Saturday's final. Nae Go-hyung lifted the trophy thanks to a goal from their captain just before halftime in the South Korean city of Suwon. The club's name means "my hometown" in Korean. Their win means they will appear in next year's FIFA Women's Champions Cup, which will feature teams from around the world. And that's the news.

0: looking calmly at the people encircling him.
1: "We've been watching you for a while. You have been sneaking around. You must be planning to steal our chestnuts."
0: The philosopher sage sighed upon hearing this.
2: "No, let me explain, please. I was just wandering through this forest, admiring the beauty of the lush greenery. Suddenly, a giant magpie soared above from the south. That bird has wings wide enough to span the skies, and its eyes are astonishingly huge. I thought it must be an extraordinary creature. Then the rustling sound of his flapping wings vanished. The magpie had landed halfway through his flight in the forest, so I hastened to catch up with the magpie, trying to capture it. Just when I readied my slingshot, I found the magpie sitting above on a branch, staring intently at the mantis in front of it. It was biding its time to snatch the mantis as its prey. Even more interesting was another sight I saw. That mantis, hiding behind the leaves, was creeping closer to its own prey, which was a plump cicada perched on a tree trunk, with wings pulsating slightly in rhythm. It seemed to be resting under the shade of some green leaves, unaware of the impending danger. But the mantis could only see the cicada that would become its prey, and was completely unaware of the danger itself was in. And the magpie, which I was trying to capture, was also unaware of what was happening behind it, as all it wanted was the mantis. I found all this fascinating. Even the hunter is merely a prey in nature's balancing symphony. So I dropped the slingshot and was just about to leave the chestnut forest. Then you guys came to capture me."
0: This misunderstanding was finally dissolved. When Drons arrived home, he recalled the scene and shook his head with a bitter smile.
2: "The mantis stalks the cicada, unaware of the bird behind. And there I was, trying to capture that bird, yet only to be captured. What sets me apart from the cicada, the mantis, and the magpie?"
0: The story highlights the folly of pursuing one's narrow gains without considering the broader context or potential risks. As such, one needs to balance short-term goals with possible long-term consequences, always having the bigger picture in mind. Also, just as the mantis, cicada, and magpie are all engaged in their own pursuit while being watched by others, we too must remain mindful of our surroundings and the potential consequences of our actions. This is interconnectedness, and it decides whether we are at the table or on the menu.
3: And that concludes our tale for the day. But our journey doesn't end here. We'll delve deeper, bringing the ancient and the modern as we shift to the vibrant voices of today. Young thinkers will soon take the stage, explore, question, and even contradict each other, discovering how these age-old ideas can still illuminate our contemporary lives. Here comes the debate.
4: What's up, everybody? This is Tianlu from the Beijing Hour.
5: This is Yang Yang from Roundtable.
4: The story emphasizes the danger of chasing short-term gains without considering the bigger picture or potential risks. One such saying is, "The mantis stalks the cicada, unaware of the magpie behind." It's a vivid reminder of the importance of vigilance and modesty in all aspects of life. Just as the mantis, cicada, and magpie are all engaged in their own pursuit while being watched by others. And this is quite risky. I think we need to remain mindful of our surroundings and the potential consequences of our actions, right?
5: Well, you may have a point, but after reading the story, I have to kind of disagree with you. Because if I were the mantis and there was a bird behind me, I would be, "Whatever, go ahead, bird, but before you eat me, let me finish my meal first." Yeah, I just accepted. Birds eat mantises, and that's the natural order, something you cannot change, and the mantis just cannot have the ability of hunting its food while knowing what's happening behind.
4: Mm-hmm. So it's just like letting it go.
5: Mm-hmm. Letting it go.
4: All right.

0: But I think we need to stay aware and do something to be prepared. The story is a reminder of the importance of vigilance. In today's world, it's easy to become like laser focused on our goals. But as the saying goes, when we focus too much on catching the cicada, we might overlook the magpie behind us. And this reminds me of a time I took a taxi and the driver was speeding because he wanted to get me to the destination quickly so that he can finish the ride as soon as possible and pick up more passengers to make more money. Well, I'm not judging this because there's no problem with making money. But because he was driving so fast that he was speeding through the intersection, and when the light just turned green, he didn't notice a speeding motorcycle in his blind spot. And when he heard the horn, he just realized how close we came to an accident. I mean, it could be a really serious accident, and that scared me a little bit at that moment. So this situation is very much like the mantis, completely like absorbed in its pursuit of the cicada and unaware of the surroundings and lack of vigilance. That's why I think it's a reminder that even when tasks seem straightforward, people need to stay aware of their surroundings and not get too caught up in their immediate goals. Otherwise, we will get into trouble. So I think like balancing focus with awareness can help avoid potential dangers.
1: Well, yeah, but unawareness is one thing. Being focused on the present is another thing. Just like the example you gave, driving a car. When you drive a car, you have to be focused. And if you think too much, for example, you have to make money, thinking about the next order, that's not going to help you. And you may also miss what is happening when you're driving a car because our attention is limited, right? So we should be paying our attention to something that's our priority. And most of the time, what is happening around us is more important than what might be happening in the future. So in my opinion, similarly, present moment seems to be the most important compared to the past or the future, because the past is gone and the future is not something we can control. So all we ever have is the present. And the present time is so valuable that I think it deserves our 100% attention. If you don't feel that way, think about the patients with terminal diseases, for example. They might not have much time to experience the beautiful world, which means the future might look dark. So it would be cruel for them to dwell on the future, right? And they will live in fear of leaving this world. It's horrible. So what is really crucial for them is to just stay strong and be optimistic and enjoy the present while they can, right?
0: Well, yeah, you make a good point about like cherishing the present, especially when like facing something uncertain. But this story is also about like the importance of like staying humble, I think, especially when we tasted success. Just like the mantis, it's easy to become complacent when things are going well. But that's also when we need to be more cautious and careful. I have a friend who always studied really hard, and even when others were taking breaks, she told me she did this because she once aced a midterm exam and got the highest score. So naturally, when the final exams came around, she got a bit relaxed and just thought, oh, she would easily get the high scores again. And unfortunately, her grades dropped a lot because she let her guard down. It was a wake-up call for her. She realized that success is not just about reaching one goal, but also about like maintaining the effort and humility needed to sustain it. After that, she went back to her disciplined study habits and managed to regain her standing, but the experience taught her to keep being modest. And this situation just mirrors the mantis's complacency after catching its cicada, only to fall victim to the magpie. I would say it's a powerful reminder that like continuous effort and humility are key to sustaining success.
1: Well, my high school teacher will agree with you. Because that's what my teacher used to say when I was in high school. Mm-hmm. But now I'm in my 20s and I don't see the world the way that I used to when I was a high school student. Which means I don't think being humble is the best way to see the past glory. What you have achieved in the past is part of the foundation of your confidence. And being humble is not going to boost your confidence and even sometimes leads to lack of confidence because you're too much humble for the thing that you could have easily done. And in my opinion, life is not an exam where you find the correct answer with careful calculation. It's more like a journey where you define the correct answer and there's no fixed path. So if you're willing to choose a path that's different from other people, you would also discover something different and sometimes wonderful scenery along the way. So don't think about too much when you make a decision and just follow your heart. For example, Aileen Gu, the Olympic winner, who didn't follow the advice of her mother and played safe to secure the silver medal. But instead, she chose to follow her heart and took risks to challenge the most difficult movement in her last jump and won the gold medal in the Olympics, which to me is just the mindset of success. Follow your heart and take risks.
0: Okay, like following our heart and take risks and being brave is very important, of course. Mm-hmm. So actually what you said is very similar to the third philosophy I learned from this story, which is success often belongs to those who are willing to face challenges head on and push through difficulties. In this story, the magpie's success isn't just because it noticed the mantis, but also because it carefully observed, predicted and acted decisively when the opportunity arose. And this approach reflects the mindset I think we need when facing challenges. We have to grasp every opportunity and try our best. Staying sharp after a big win and daring to take on challenges head on or just going with the flow, it's clear that different approaches work in different situations, right? And the key takeaway is to stay mindful and flexible and adapting our mindset to whatever life throws at us.
1: Yes.
0: That also brings us to the end of today's discussion. As we conclude our conversation, we also want your opinions, or perhaps what lessons did you draw from this story? We encourage you to continue this discussion and stay tuned to Sage and Youth Debating Zhuang Zitao for more thought-provoking topics. I'm Tianlu.
1: I'm Yang Yang.
0: We'll see you next time.
2: Accompanied by six of his ministers, the Yellow Emperor set on a journey to visit wise men for advice on better governance. As their carriage reached the outskirts of a city, they found themselves amidst the vast expanses of yellow sand that stretched ahead endlessly. They lost their way and couldn't find anyone to ask for directions. In a moment of distress, they spotted in the distance a multitude of red, black, and white dots. One minister exclaimed with much excitement, pointing ahead.
3: There is someone there!
2: It was a boy herding horses. The Yellow Emperor instructed the team to halt the carriage and asked the boy,
4: Do you know where Mount Juicy is?
5: Yes, keep going east from here and you'll get there.
4: Do you know where the Great Elder resides?
5: Go to the foot of the mountain, continue eastward for a bit, cross a small river and you'll see a house with a big pine tree in front of the gate. That's his place.
2: The Yellow Emperor whispered to his ministers.
4: This boy is no ordinary person. Not only does he know the way to Mount Juicy, he also knows where the Great Elder lives.
2: The Yellow Emperor descended from the carriage, bowed before the boy.
4: Young man, may I seek your advice on how to govern a country?
2: The boy shook his head, but the Yellow Emperor pleaded earnestly.
4: I can tell at a glance that you're an extraordinary person. Please enlighten me on the principles of governance.
2: Finally, the boy sighed and spoke.
5: When it comes to governing a country, how is it different from tending to horses? It's all about removing harm. Actually, you don't really need to govern or manage anything. Once you remove the black sheep, this group will naturally become better and better.
2: The Yellow Emperor's eyes widened upon hearing

0: this.
1: You are a true sage. This is governance without action, right?
0: One minister was puzzled.
2: But, Lord, if you do nothing at all, how can you call it governance?
1: Governance without action doesn't mean doing nothing at all, but rather refraining from excessive intervention. Kick out the troublemakers, and there will be no need for further actions.
0: The Yellow Emperor understood the wisdom. He bowed deeply to the young boy once again, and his six ministers followed suit. After bidding farewell, the young boy departed with his horses. After a while, his horses transformed one by one into colorful clouds, and he himself, amidst a wisp of smoke, transformed into the Great Elder. Governance without action does not mean doing absolutely nothing, but rather refraining from excessive intervention, fully relying on creativity of the people, achieving self-realization, and moving towards greatness and brilliance. Without action is not about being inactive, but about not acting recklessly. That's why the founder of Taoism, Lao Tzu, believed that governing a major country is the same as cooking small fish. Don't stir fry or move the fish too frequently, otherwise the fish will be in no shape at all. Governance relies on policy consistency, whoever is in power.
3: And that concludes our tale for the day. But our journey doesn't end here. We'll delve deeper, bringing the ancient and the modern as we shift to the vibrant voices of today. Young thinkers will soon take the stage, explore, question, and even contradict each other, discovering how these age-old ideas can still illuminate our contemporary lives. Here comes the debate.
4: What's up, everybody? This is Yu Shun from Roundtable.
5: And this is Dohong Yu from The Beijing Hour.
4: So this whole story, from my perspective, the idea of governance without action, or Wu Wei, is central to this tale. Mm. It suggests that effective leadership is about minimizing intervention and allowing natural order to prevail. It's not about doing nothing, but about doing only what is necessary and letting the rest unfold naturally.
5: Well, I think that's the idea of the story, but I don't agree with that. I still think that we need to take proactive measures and make a lot of efforts in our life.
4: Oh, yeah? Because in the story, right, the little boy's advice to the Yellow Emperor that, you know, governing a country is similar to tending horses, where removing the harmful elements, or we call that the black sheep, leads to natural improvement and encapsulates this philosophy. That's what I was thinking. The reason I say this is because I feel that in many aspects of our life, we can actually sense the presence of Wu Wei, or governance without actions. For example, in the field of education, especially when fostering students' creativity, such as in writing or painting, something like that.
5: Mm-hmm.
4: I think teachers generally do not tell students exactly what to write or what to do in each part. Instead, they point out the issues in certain parts and then giving students more space to create. And in such kind of less controlled environment, it actually encourages critical thinking and problem solving, as students are free to explore new ideas without, you know, the fear of too much of intervention.
5: Well, to me, that sounds too utopian.
4: Oh.
5: Because, yeah, when the students are all very motivated to learning and very diligent, maybe it's true that we can just provide them with the minimum guidance. But in reality, we know what people are like when they study, especially children, because it's our human nature to think as less as possible to save energy. So I think there's supposed to be at least regulations on students. For example, recently the educators around the world are really nervous because of the emergence of generative artificial intelligence, like ChatGPT. So the students are starting to use this technology to help them with their homework, to write essays for them, and even cheat during their tests. So we need regulations on that to guide students to use

0: those technologies properly.
1: Mm.
0: And that is why the University of Hong Kong has totally banned the students' use of generative artificial intelligence. But we know that totally banning something is not the best solution. We need more detailed regulations to guide students. But to roll out those regulations, you need rounds and rounds of discussions with expertise and educators. You need practice, and you also need surveillance measures. I think that's already a lot of work.
1: Absolutely. And I think that is a different case, because in this case, I think what we are talking about is the regulations on artificial intelligence and how people utilize these kind of technology in their homework or something. We know that there is an old Chinese saying, a master leads you to the door, but the practice is up to you. In Chinese, 师傅领进门,修行靠个人.
0: Yeah.
1: In this way, the practice is the students are using generative AI. So in this case, the teachers are also trying to stop students from using generative AI, but they're not telling students, okay, you should do this and you should do that. That is also picking out the harmful part of this whole story. And I think that also leads to my second thought on this story, is that the reason why we should try not to intervene or intervene less is that sometimes not intervening is actually the better choice. In the story about governing a country, right, the common people or the citizens, they don't really want the emperor to actually interfere too much in their lives. And in real life, it's the same. You know, sometimes not intervening is the right approach. For example, in terms of environmental protection, This kind of wu-wei or governing without actions can be seen as respecting the balance of natural ecosystems, avoiding excessive intervention, and allowing natural resilience to play its role.
0: But in terms of environmental protection, I believe that we still need to do something, because we've caused a lot of pollution. We've done the harm, and we also have the responsibility to remedy for that.
1: But what we're talking about is the method of doing so, actually. This reminds me of an interview that I did in the past about bird conservation. Nowadays, many bird habitats overlap, significantly with human environments. So people sometimes come across injured birds on the ground. And the instinct might be, you know, maybe we're doing the good and help them and taking them home, feed them, give them shelter.
0: Yeah.
1: But actually, experts mention that often the best course of action is to do nothing at all. Leave them there. Because the parent birds might come looking for their young, or it could be a part of their own growth process. So it also reflects the idea of not or minimum interference.
0: But in this story, it's important to note that it is the expert who said that the best way to cure the birds is maybe to leave them there. But that conclusion was drawn during studies and research and experiments. The experts didn't just say those words out of nowhere. And those experiments and studies were conducted maybe by generations of scientists. That's already a lot of work into the birds' conservation. So the story doesn't prove that to leave the birds alone there is a ubiquitous method.
1: Governance without actions within this story itself is indeed a very difficult term to actually define.
0: Yeah, right? Of course.
1: And what constitutes minimal intervention, and I believe will also vary based on different real life situations or even different time, right?
0: Mm-hmm.
1: But at least we know that individual development requires a certain amount of space and autonomous innovation. While positive and proactive intervention is also very indispensable to make things more efficient and sufficient. So that also brings us to the end of today's discussion. And as we conclude our conversation, we also want your opinions, or perhaps what lessons did you draw from this story? We encourage you to continue this discussion and stay tuned to Sage and Youth Debating Zhuangzi's Tao for more thought-provoking topics. I'm Yixun.
0: I'm Dou Hongyu.
1: We will see you
0: next time.
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1: From north to south, east to west, people in China are chasing their dreams and leaving their mark. 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
3: So I'm sort of tone deaf. I can't really hear them.
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7: Hello and welcome to Sideline Story, your destination for sports news, analysis and discussion. I'm Yang Guan. This week, we're breaking down the NBA Conference Finals. Are these the best playoff matches we've seen? And who are the biggest stars stealing the spotlight? Joining me for the conversation are my fantastic co-hosts Tian Yu and Brendan Yates. All right, let's first look into the Western Conference Finals between the Oklahoma City Thunder and the San Antonio Spurs. Yep. I mean, what two games. I was pumped with this seesaw battle. Tian Yu, would you say this is the best Western Conference Final series in your recent memory, and what specifically makes this clash so intense?
8: Yeah, I will probably say so, because honestly, before the series started, I didn't expect it to be, you know, this tight. I mean, the first two games are in OKC, and they kind of dominated the regular season, and you know, as defending champions, they look just unbeatable. But the Spurs turn out to be such a hard nut to crack. They're so difficult to deal with. What I really like about this whole Spurs team is not only about Wembanyama. You know, guys like Stephen Castle and Dylan Harper, they have stepped up in crucial moments too. They can defend hard, run nonstop, and they just create space around Wembanyama. The whole team just gives you this, you know, fearless and resilient vibe. Talking about the other side, the OKC, I think they still look terrifying. But, you know, I think it was for the first time for a while they're facing a team that can seriously challenge them and just truly match their intensity. It doesn't feel like one-sided at all. It feels like two, you know, future dynasties colliding. You know, one is trying to just to build a new era, and the other is trying to, you know, defend one.
7: Right. Remember, the San Antonio Spurs had a regular season record against OKC with four wins and just one loss. And I don't think they consider themselves as underdogs in this series. Brandon, is the Spurs Thunder West Final the type of playoff games you've been looking for? And what makes it particularly interesting and entertaining to watch?
9: I think what makes it particularly interesting is that I wasn't expecting this big of a challenge from San Antonio, to be honest. I think that I was expecting them to be a team that solely relied on Victor Wembanyama. And I've always felt, at least in these initial stages of his, you know, very young and inexperienced career, that, you know, he hasn't been consistent enough to be able to take a franchise like San Antonio all the way. But the supporting cast, people haven't really been talking about recently, but in these playoffs, they've been absolutely incredible. And Tian Yu, you mentioned Stephen Castle, and he's really impressed me. The aggression that he plays with and the confidence and, you know, kind of getting into the face of some of OKC stars. Like, I remember in the opening minutes of, game two, where he tried to land that dunk over Shai Gilgeous-Alexander. Mm. And drawing the foul, but, you know, he didn't land the dunk. But, like, Shai just looked really, like, shocked, and it kind of, like, woke the team up, which probably didn't play into their hands. Obviously, you know, OKC going on to level the series. But I think it just showed that they're not going to lie down, you know, and I think that they're not going to just completely rely on Victor Wembanyama to bring them the victories. And even though he has been incredible, you know, there's some interesting, like, little factoids about Victor Wembanyama that have come out. You know, I think, if I'm not mistaken, he had like some sort of a blood clot or something in his shoulder. Yeah. I don't remember what the specific, I think it was something like that. And then there was a period where it looked like his career might be over. And apparently, I think he said that he spent like 9 or 10 minutes like completely inconsolable and crying and like on the floor. And like, he really thought that that was going to be the end. And then he managed to recover. And then he spent some time in China. I think he spent time with Shaolin monks
8: Yes.
9: or something like that, and like doing some interesting training. And I saw there were pictures of him like at the Great Wall and outside, the palace and all of this sort of thing. So maybe there was some influence from China's side that has gotten him back to this level. So maybe if he goes all the way to lift the NBA, maybe he can thank China for helping him get there. Besides some of those elements that I already mentioned, particularly the fact that San Antonio aren't just lying down. I think there's also definitely some, tactical elements. OKC, are known for playing disciplined, switch-heavy, precision basketball, which has really worked for them. And I think it particularly works for someone like Shai Gilgeous-Alexander, who we know has incredible ability, but is also a master of manipulating the rules to benefit him and what he can do. So, I think that really, and that's not, I mean that as the highest compliments. I know a lot of people don't like it, but if you're able to, manipulate the rules to benefit your team and your game so that you can, excel, all credit to you. But San Antonio, very differently, creative, they play with length and very unpredictable. And I think that's also something that is very interesting to watch. Every possession from both sides feels incredibly different, but incredibly impactful. And also just from both sides, the athleticism that we're seeing from some of these stars, but obviously particularly from Wembanyama and Shai Gilgeous-Alexander is just absolutely incredible. So obviously Wembanyama with the rebounds and just his incredible height and reach is something, but he also has incredible shooting and it's just a pretty remarkable all-rounder. I still don't think he's anywhere near what he can be and what he should be, but the fact that he's already, gotten to this point with the San Antonio team is pretty remarkable, and they could potentially go all the way. But then you look at someone like Shai Gilgeous-Alexander and the players that he has around him and the kind of grace that he plays with, and he kind of floats around and looks very, very difficult to stop without drawing a foul. Both those men in particular are very, very exciting to watch for completely different reasons. So yeah, this is the basketball's been exceptional. The different approaches have been really interesting to watch. So yeah, I think this is going to be one of those conference finals that is one for the ages.
7: Right. I would say San Antonio is the first team OKC has encountered in this year's playoffs to match their physicality and intensity. Both teams are very energetic, and look at those young lads. Even the role players from the OKC side, Wallace, Caruso,
8: Caruso,
7: they're very tough to beat. That game one, I would say it's the most intense NBA game I've seen for quite some time. Just the classic. When the two teams encountered for the first time in the playoffs this year, no targeted adjustments, no full preparations, just raw power heading against each other. And at the tail of the game, the superstar duel between SGA and Wembanyama really raised the game to another level, especially Wemby. I mean, he was already turning heads in his first playoff run this year. But what a sensational game one. That logo three to tie the game in overtime, insane, just insane. It must be recorded as one of the signature games for the French star in his career. So, Tianyu, let's stay with Wembanyama. Have you been surprised at all by his performance so far? Or did you expect this level of brilliance?
8: Well, honestly, yes, I am surprised. He already plays with the calmness of a veteran. He's just, nothing seems to rush him, and he never looks kind of overwhelmed by the moment. Of course, his physical tools are real, but I think the biggest thing about him is actually his game IQ. He just understands the game at a very high level already, and he always seems to be in the right place at the right moment. Whether it's, like we said, it's grabbing rebounds, protecting the paint, or finding open space offensively. It's his basketball IQ that gets him, so many easy points and rebounds, consistently. And also, I think I want to talk about his mentality part, because I think that's what separates stars from superstars. I think, like you mentioned, the game one moment against OKC was, the perfect example of that. It's so iconic. Spurs was down 3 points with less than 30 seconds left. Everybody expected Wembanyama to, to pass the ball and just go straight inside. Instead of doing that, he just pulled up for a three and, you know, tied the game. You know, considering the, you know, the pressure and, you know, he's not known as an elite shooter yet. That took serious confidence. The thing is, if he misses that shot, all the criticism will come to him. But he still took it. So I think that courage just really impressed me. To be a true superstar, talent alone is far from enough. You also need the mindset to, you know, to take the responsibility in the biggest moments. I think Wemby already has that mentality, and that's why people are already talking about him as someone who could has the potential to reach the level of, you know, the likes of LeBron James and Kevin Durant someday.
7: Yeah, that might be the part the Shaolin Temple experience helped him.
8: Yeah.
7: But yeah, everyone was talking about Wemby's clutch three-pointer in game one. It gave me goosebumps as well.
8: Yes.
7: But that defensive presence he brought into the game was just something else. It was, I would say, the most intimidating defense I've ever seen from a single player. When Wemby is under the basket, the Thunder players don't even dare to attack the paint. So there's one moment in game one that really struck me. Caruso delivered a beautiful no-look pass to a wide-open Shai Gilgeous-Alexander near the rim. No defender in sight. SGA pulled up a short-range jumper. Normally a 100% make for him, but it fell short. Why? Simply because Victor Wembanyama was somewhere nearby. Wemby didn't even jump or fully commit for a block. He was just standing there watching.
8: Yeah.
7: And that alone disrupted SGA, MVP's guaranteed shot. I mean, it kind of tells the true story of Wembanyama's dominance. The psychological fear he instills in his presence. Opponents.
8: Yeah.
7: He doesn't even need to touch the ball to change the game. That's my impression. Brandon, beyond the obvious physical gifts, what truly separates Wembanyama from every others in the game right now? Do you think he's growing into the face of the league?
9: I don't think he's quite at that stage yet, but he's definitely on the path. I think that he is definitely someone that the league is going to want to protect, maybe in a similar way to SGA. So it'll be interesting to see how that develops rules-wise and calls from the referees-wise going forward. But the way that you guys have called it, I think, covers it completely. You both touched on his effectiveness, but on both ends of the court. And I think that's what separates him from most young superstars at this point in time, is that he really and truly does affect almost every single layer of the game, which is not something that you often see these days. Protects the rim like an all-time great center, moves like a wing defender, shoots comfortably from the outside. I mean, like you said, it's not as reliable and as consistent as it should be at this point. But, you know, when the moment calls for it and you know, like that game-changing three, he really does seem to be able to step up and have an impact in the moment. You know, can create offense from the dribble, passes well enough to punish double teams. And like you've mentioned, psychologically, opponents are really concerned about him and they really do seem to visibly alter their attacks because of him, which is not something that you would actually expect from a franchise like OKC, who are so, you know, sort of structured and confident and not really set in their ways, but they definitely have a system that I think that they've been comfortable with. And I think Wembanyama was like, well, that's enough of that. Let's see how you can handle me and what I can do. That's what makes him so impressive, is that, you know, beyond the physical 7'8", you know, and the reach that he has and just being an absolute physical anomaly, he can still move that body. Yeah. I think that's another thing. And the impact that he has with and without the ball, I think is what makes him the most scary prospect for any opposing team or opponent. Because normally when you face someone that is, you know, like Yang Guang mentioned, potentially the face of the NBA going forward, or someone that is, you know, the man of the moment in the NBA, you normally only have to prepare to deal with one element, you know, offense or defense. With Victor Wembanyama, you have to prepare adequately enough for both.
7: Yeah.
9: So he's kind of like a one-man team. I'm not saying that San Antonio and, you know, some of the players that we mentioned are not supporting him. And I think that's what makes San Antonio even more of a scary prospect, at least for these playoffs. But the fact that he's able to be as effective as a superstar on both ends is what makes him, I think, so generational. And I think that's why former and current stars have spoken about him like he's going to go down as one of the greats of all time before he had even stepped onto, you know, an NBA court. So if he can maintain this level, continue to, you know, stay fit and healthy and, you know, grow in confidence and you know, become more consistent, I think there's no reason why he can't potentially go down as one of the greatest big men of all time. But again, the injury concerns have to be really, really well managed.
8: Yeah.
9: And it is very, very, even though he has reached incredible success very early on, anything can happen. So it's looking very good at these early stages, but hopefully we can still be talking about him in this regard 10 years from now, which is what he should be aiming for, to reach the heights of someone like, I know it's an unfair, not comparison, but it's an unfair target, but to reach someone like, let's say, LeBron James's level, you know, to perform at the superstar level for 20 years is what people are expecting of him. And it'll be interesting to see if he can deliver that, because I wouldn't want that pressure on anybody's shoulders. But he seems to be handling it better than most young superstars right now and historically.
7: Yeah. San Antonio without Victor Wembanyama, I would say, is totally a different team. Mm. They would struggle for even the play-in tournament spots. I haven't seen this much of an influence inside the team since LeBron James.
8: Yeah.
7: I would say he might be the next face of the league. All right, before we move on, here's a quick review of the biggest sports headlines in China and around the world for the past week. Arsenal has won the English Premier League title for the first time in 22 years. This was after Manchester City were held to a 1-1 draw at Bournemouth. Mikel Arteta's side will lift the trophy on Sunday at Crystal Palace. City manager Pep Guardiola congratulated Arsenal on winning the title.
2: Congratulate Arsenal, Mikel, staff, backroom staff, fans for this Premier League, well deserved.
7: With one game left, City remains 4 points behind the Gunners. Aston Villa roared to a 3-0 victory over Freiburg in the Europa League final. The win gives Unai Emery his fifth Europa League title as a manager and ends Villa's 30-year trophy drought.
5: With this trophy, we are sure we need as well. And the club as well, in a lot of things, is trying to get better.
7: Freiburg missed the trophy and the Champions League spots. Brazil has named Neymar to its squad for the FIFA World Cup. The 34-year-old comes back following a prolonged absence due to a series of injuries that kept him out of much of the qualifying campaign. Brazil head coach Carlo Ancelotti says he has time to improve further.
10: The assessment throughout the year has always focused on his physical condition, and we have discussed that. He played consistently in the last few games. It's possible that he will have the chance to improve his physical condition during this period leading up to the first World Cup match.
7: Meantime, Portugal head coach Roberto Martinez has named the 41-year-old Cristiano Ronaldo to the squad for the upcoming World Cup.
11: Football Mundial.
12: When we talk about Cristiano Ronaldo, there are two players, the icon and then the player. He has the compatibility needed to be in the national team, and for me, the captain, exemplary.
7: Germany also named its 26-man squad with the late return of 40-year-old Manuel Neuer. Julian Nagelsmann also included youngsters such as 18-year-old Leonard Kahl, while keeping faith with an out-of-form Leroy Sané. Shai Gilgeous-Alexander of the Oklahoma City Thunder has won the NBA's Most Valuable Player for the second consecutive year. The win for Gilgeous-Alexander, who is Canadian, marks the eighth consecutive time that NBA's MVP was born outside the US. The Dallas Mavericks have mutually agreed to part ways with head coach Jason Kidd. Team president Masai Ujiri says the Mavs now aim to build a clear direction around rookie Cooper Flagg and veteran Kyrie Irving. Jannik Sinner became the first Italian man to win the Italian Open since Adriano Panatta achieved the feat 50 years ago. Sinner's victory over Casper Ruud in the final also made him only the second man after Novak Djokovic to win all 9 Masters 1000 events.
13: Yeah, there's no better place to complete this set, you know. For an Italian, it's one of the most special places we play tennis in.
7: Sinner has extended his winning streak to 29 matches. Welcome back. Now let's zoom in onto the Eastern Conference side. The Cleveland Cavaliers and the New York Knicks are battling it out for the NBA Finals spot. Game one was one of the most iconic comebacks in NBA history,
8: yeah.
7: done by the New York Knicks. But, Tianyu, mm-hmm. Cleveland and New York, are the two teams really the sides you expected to be appearing at this stage of the competition?
8: Honestly, I think the Knicks making the Eastern Conference Finals.
7: Makes sense.
8: Yeah, it wasn't that surprising. I mean, they've been building toward this for a few years already. And, you know, with Jalen Brunson playing at this level, they always had a chance. But I have to admit, I think the Cavaliers surprised a little bit to me. I mean, yes, they have stars like Donovan Mitchell and James Harden. But I think during the regular season, I still didn't feel, you know, fully convinced by their performances. Especially James Harden. I think you can still see the playmaking ability and his, you know, rich experience in the league. But physically, he's clearly not the same player anymore. And in that first game against the Knicks, Brunson really attacked Harden hard.
7: Yeah.
8: I mean, again and again. You know, at one point, the Knicks, they were down big. Like, they were trailing by over points.
7: 20 points, yeah.
8: Yes. But Brunson completely changed the momentum by targeting mismatches and just, you know, breaking through the defense. And I must say, Harden suffered a lot in these, you know, matchups. So yeah, overall, I still think the Western Conference Finals look much stronger in terms of, you know, game quality and intensity. You know, I think the basketball there just feels, you know, faster, more complete on both sides. And that's why if I'm predicting, you know, the finals right now, I think I would favor whoever comes out of the Western Conference.
7: Okay.
8: I think both OKC and the Spurs, they just, you know, look more dominant overall.
7: To be honest, I was kind of expecting an East final series between Boston and Detroit. But yeah. Cleveland and New York really convinced me why they are here now. I mean, I was impressed with the Cavaliers' dynamic offense and New York's resilience. They showed it in game one as well. But Brandon, here's a question that might anger fans of both sides. Tianyu has made his prediction, but do you believe whoever comes out of the East is ultimately playing for second place, given how powerful the top two teams in the West look this season?
9: I'm not entirely sure. I think that someone like James Harden getting to an NBA Finals, I think that would completely bring out the best in him. And I think that could, even at this late stage in his career, be a scary prospect. I'm also a very big fan of Donovan Mitchell. He doesn't get spoken about enough, in my opinion. I think that he really is somebody that is an incredible athlete, a really dominant attacker, and has an elite mentality. But speaking of an elite mentality, Jalen Brunson, that guy is such an underdog, you know, smaller than everybody else. But the way that he attacks and the confidence that he has and the resilience that he has really does seem to galvanize this Knicks team whenever they face adversity. I know he's got, again, you know, like SGA and Wemby, you know, fantastic support cast around him, but I think he will always grab the headlines. From a purely like on paper perspective, I think that if San Antonio or OKC get to the finals, I think it's going to be incredibly challenging for the Cavs or for

0: New York to overcome that. But I think that there are one or two sort of smoking guns that kind of fly under the radar for both the Cavs and for New York, that I just mentioned that could also potentially make it not necessarily a walkover, but I think it could be a very competitive finals.
1: Yeah, Jalen Brunson, such a phenomenal player. I haven't seen a player in his height playing so aggressively in the NBA playoffs. Just phenomenal. But finally, let's talk about disappointments. Tianyu, who has been the single most disappointing player in these playoffs so far, relative to expectations, contract, or past performances?
2: Yeah, I have to mention Chet Holmgren. I actually like this player. I think he's diligent, he's defensive work rate, he's willing to sacrifice his for his teammates, and he had a fantastic regular season. But in this series against Wembanyama, I think he just hasn't looked like himself. Usually we see a confident and, a complete player in Chet, especially defensively, but in these games I think he's kind of being completely overshadowed.
1: Yeah, Chet Holmgren has been compared with Victor Wembanyama since he stepped into the league. He needs to find his own rhythm, especially in this tie against San Antonio. But from my side of things, I would say Nikola Jokic must be the biggest disappointment this season. I mean, he's one of the top players in the league, but declined for no reason, without any clue, against the Wolves. Rudy Gobert used to be his toy, but this time he could do little against the French center. Definitely not the Jokic I knew. Brandon, who has failed expectations the most in the playoffs so far, from your perspective?
0: I think most recently, with the expectations around James Harden and the leadership capabilities that he was supposed to bring to Cleveland, we haven't seen that yet. And I think historically that has been a problem. We know about his struggles with the 76ers, and he is somebody that is and has been a generational talent, but mentality-wise, I don't know if he has the leadership capabilities to take a team like the Cavaliers all the way to the championship. It remains to be seen. And if he does get to that point, I think that we will see the best of him. I think that he will be incredibly determined to take that probably final opportunity that he has in his career to get that ring and to get it with the Cavs. I think would be an incredible achievement for somebody like him and for that entire organization.
1: James Harden, I agree. Jalen Brunson and James Harden, tactically, that's not a mismatch. But Harden declined so much in his mobility, especially on the defensive side of things. So I guess, yeah, Brunson just took full advantage of that. All right, let's see how the conference finals will proceed and who will stand on the final stage. With that, we end this episode of Sideline Story. Thank you so much for joining us. Subscribe to Sideline Story and leave your comments wherever you listen to podcasts. For more information, you can also check our website at radio.cgtn.com. Until next time, stay on the sidelines with us.
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7: 您现在收听的是中国国际广播电台。
8: Now the news. I'm Meng Zhang. An investigation team sent by China State Council has vowed to thoroughly investigate a deadly coal mine gas explosion in Shanxi Province. The accident occurred in Qingyuan County on Friday, when more than 200 people were down the shaft. The blast has caused heavy casualties. All-out rescues are still underway. The province has sent rescuers and medical personnel to the site. More than 100 injured workers evacuated from the mine are receiving treatment in hospitals. The National Health Commission has dispatched a team of multidisciplinary medical experts to Shenqi to provide emergency treatment. Hu Zhao has more.
7: According to the rescue headquarters, the patients have been sent in 4 hospitals across the county and also the city. In Qingyuan County Renmin Hospital, they are now currently treating 27 people, including 1 in critical condition and 26 with minor injuries. Doctors say most of these injured miners have suffered from toxic gas and they are now currently receiving hyperbaric oxygen therapy. And for those who have already been allowed to go back home, additional health checks will also be conducted to them.
8: China has dispatched a 3rd batch of relief items to Guangxi region to support local residents affected by recent earthquakes and floods. The latest shipment includes tents, folding beds, mattresses and household emergency kits. The supplies will support the relocation of affected residents and provide them with care in Liuzhou and other affected areas. 2 5.2 magnitude earthquakes struck Liuzhou City in Guangxi on Monday, causing casualties and property losses. As China has entered its flood season, heavy rainfall has lashed the southern and central regions of the country in recent days. The number of overseas invested enterprises in China has risen for 3 consecutive years, surpassing 530,000. Data from the Ministry of Commerce shows cumulative foreign direct investment has exceeded $3.6 trillion. During the January-April period this year, high-tech industries attracted nearly half of total foreign investment. Luxembourg, Switzerland, France, and the United States have significantly increased their investment in the Chinese mainland. China will launch the Shenzhou 23 crewed mission on Sunday night to take 3 astronauts to the Tiangong space station. Zhu Yangzhu will be the commander and flight engineer. He took part in the Shenzhou 16 space flight mission. Zhang Zhiyuan will be the spacecraft pilot. Li Jiaying is the payload specialist. She is the first astronaut from Hong Kong Special Administrative Region. The mission's objectives include space science and application activities, space walks and cargo transfers. One of the crew will carry out a 1-year-long in-orbit stay experiment. Iranian Foreign Minister Abbas Araghchi has met Pakistan's army chief Asim Munir in Tehran. IRNA reported that the two sides exchanged views on the latest diplomatic efforts and initiatives to prevent an escalation of tension. Munir's visit is reportedly part of Pakistan's mediation efforts between Iran and the United States. The United States and Iran reached a ceasefire on April the 8th after 40 days of fighting that started with US and Israeli attacks on Iran on February the 28th. Following the truce, Iranian and US delegations held 1 round of peace talks in Pakistan's Islamabad, which failed to yield an agreement. Over the past weeks, the two sides have reportedly exchanged several proposed plans outlining conditions for ending the conflict through Pakistani mediation. Uganda has confirmed 3 new cases of Ebola virus disease, bringing the total number of confirmed infections to 5 in the country. These are the first locally detected Ebola cases recorded in Uganda since an outbreak began in the neighboring Democratic Republic of the Congo. 2 of the newly confirmed patients are Ugandan nationals linked to the country's first confirmed case. The 3rd case is a Congolese woman from the DRC. In football, the first North Korean sports team to visit the South in 8 years crowned their trip by winning the Asian Women's Champions League, beating Japan's Tokyo Verde Beleza 1-0 in Saturday's final. Nae Go-hyung lifted the trophy thanks to a goal from their captain just before halftime in the South Korean city of Suwon. The club's name means my hometown in Korean. Their win means they will appear in next year's FIFA Women's Champions Cup, which will feature teams from around the world. And that's the news.
6: 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This is The Hub.
9: Chinese President Xi Jinping and Russian President Vladimir Putin signed a joint statement on further enhancing the comprehensive strategic coordination and deepening good neighborliness and friendly cooperation between the two countries in Beijing on Wednesday. The two leaders also witnessed the signing of a series of cooperation documents across multiple fields, the extension of a peace security treaty.

0: first signed in the year 2001. What the treaty does is, after decades of suspicion, rivalry, even border clashes, the two giants decided, no more. No more border clashes, no more territorial drama, no more bitter rivalries. We're talking about a 4,300-kilometer border. U.S.-Mexico border was 3,100, by the way, and Israel's border with Gaza is under 100 kilometers. Now imagine securing a 4,300-kilometer border for two nuclear giants with a complicated history. Not the easiest of things, I guess. And it's not alliance either. That's just adulthood. People in the West need to understand this. China-Russia partnership is not NATO. No Article 5, no Joint Command, no Fight 1 is fight on all. The official designation is China-Russia Comprehensive Strategic Partnership of Coordination for the New Era. It's reimagining and redefining great power dynamics. Coordination without command, partnership without hierarchy, closeness without bloc politics. Second, the human side of the connections. Putin has been to China more than 24 times. The Chinese remember the big meetings, but also the small moments. Shaolin Temple, that famous photo of him carrying a little monk on his shoulder, no talking points, just a judo black belt, thoroughly appreciating the Chinese kung fu. Then there's the Chinese tourist named Peng Pai who bumped into Putin 20 years ago as a kid. Decades later, that kid, now a middle-aged engineer who is, in his own words, a little fafur, well-fed, showed up at the airport to greet him. Putin made time. And now I had my personal moments with President Putin myself after the 2023 Kremlin interview. While cameras were still rolling, I asked President Putin how he stayed fit. He told me it was his swimming and other daily workout routines, and then caught me by total surprise by saying this.
1: Strong.
0: Enjoy. Thank you, Mr. President.
1: Bye-bye. Bye-bye. All the best.
0: Well, as a competitive football player and HIIT trainer, I must say I was truly flattered. Thank you, Mr. President. Now, let's zoom out. Visa-free travel between China and Russia is making a difference. At Heihe Port alone, cross-border traffic up 80% this year. Russian backpacker Sheng Xiaohongshu looking for Harbin noodle spots. Things like that happen everywhere. Third, China-Russia trade. Now, 99% of China-Russia bilateral trade is now in yuan and rubles. In 2008, that figure was nearly zero. It was primarily settled in dollars. Just look at Ozon, one of Russia's biggest e-commerce platforms. During Singles Day, Chinese sellers moved 28 million orders, 12 million Russian buyers. What do they buy? New Year decorations, kitchen stuff, women's basics. And the number one seller? And anti-aging eye patches, nearly 30,000 units a month. Popularity with Russian seafood such as fish and crab and dairy products are fast growing among China's middle class. A border that doesn't bleed, a visa-free bridge where ordinary people now cross, shop, study, and eat together. A trade system that increasingly rely on their own currencies. Perhaps this is the kind of new great power relationship the world actually needs.
2: Now, what do China-Russia relations mean in today's world, and how can the two countries better work together towards a fairer global order? To take up all these questions and beyond, we're very honored today to be joined in Moscow by Andrei Kortunov, the former Director General of the Russian International Affairs Council, who's also a Valdai International Club expert in St. Petersburg. We have Zhang Xin, the Deputy Director of the Center for Russian Studies at East China Normal University. And we also have in Shanghai, Alexandro Teixeira, Distinguished Visiting Professor of the School of Public Policy and Management at Tsinghua University. Also, we have Wang Xinsong, Associate Professor at the School of Government at Beijing Normal University. Welcome to the program, gentlemen. Andrei, let me start with you. We've heard of this extension of China-Russia Treaty of Good Neighborliness and Friendly Cooperation. It was first extended in 2021 and now extended again. What do you make of this piece of document and, of course, the strengthening and enhancing and solidifying of bilateral strategic relations?
3: Well, if you look at the document, it's a pretty short paper, just a couple of articles. And there were no amendments, no changes to the document. It was extended as it was signed 25 years ago. I think it is still quite important because it's a sign of continuity and consistency in the bilateral relationship. There are no particular surprises in this relationship, and I think this is positive rather than negative. In the sea of change, in the volatile environment of international development, there are relations which remain stable and predictable. And definitely China-Russia

0: relations belong to this your very small group of stable and predictable relations in the current international system?
1: This has been a very predictable relations over the past decades, should I say, plural. Now, Professor Zhang, in the latest meeting, Chinese President Xi Jinping called on the two countries to advance high-quality, comprehensive strategic partnership coordination to support their respective national development and economic growth. What does President Xi's emphasis on high quality mean to you?
2: To me, I think President Xi indicated that the two sides, as Mr. Khatunov just emphasized, has reached a rather predictable, stable bilateral relations on the state-to-state level, which is significant. On the other hand, as such a state-to-state high-level bilateral relation gets materialized in a set of specific concrete policy dimensions, there's always room to enhance the level of collaboration, expand the fields of collaboration, and also deepen the quality of the collaboration. This is an ongoing process, and it will continue to be further promoted from both sides. So we now see the external environment on the international level gets increasingly volatile. I think in this new context, those high-level state-to-state stable relations needs to be further strengthened in every concrete policy dimensions. And in every concrete policy dimensions, these collaboration between two countries and also a set of social actors needs to be further developed in a high quality manner. I think that's the message.
1: Professor Tshiela, what is your reading on this summit? China and Russia, of course, have released a comprehensive joint statement on strengthening strategic coordination. What message do you think China and Russia is trying to send through this joint communication?
3: I think it's a very important question, one, because when you see two large regional, I would say, nations discussing and put a long-term strategy together, that means that they look for issues that are creating troubles to the world. We are talking about a very deep discussion about global governance, not only China, but we had the visit of President Trump some days ago here, shows that China has an agenda in terms of improving global governance. The important issue here is that President Xi has a clear vision that the most important global governance issues are not issues that can be solved by a single country. So you need coordination. And I think the relation between China and Russia, it's a very important one to achieve not only regional, but global coordination. So the agenda shows not only security issues, as you mentioned, the border issues, but also development, economic stability, and geopolitical relations. I think the China agenda and the Russian agenda walks on those lines.
1: Indeed. Let's talk about people-to-people exchanges. Now, Professor Wang, over the last two decades, China and Russia have deepened political mutual trust as well as engaging their people, the two societies and the two cultures. A series of national-level thematic years have been arranged, covering areas such as language learning, tourism, media cooperation, of which my own organization, China Media Group, has been pretty much a part of it. Local exchanges, scientific innovation, and education. So how have these thematic year initiatives shaped China-Russia relations, in your opinion?
4: Well, I think these thematic initiatives are very important in bridging the gap of understanding between the two countries. It's especially important for the young people between the two countries to have better understanding because they're the future of the next generation of bilateral relations. And fortunately, we have seen more exchanges and cooperation in terms of education over the past decade. Personally, I have taught more Russian students on my campus over the past couple of years. And I teach a master's program. I have to say that most of my Russian students came with very solid undergraduate education. So that's a very good sign. And I'm hopeful that more Chinese students are also going to Russia to understand what's going on in Russia in terms of economy, politics, and culture. But other than, you know, mutually understanding each other, I think it's also important that the practicality is boosted through such cooperation. For example, we have seen one Luban workshop being carried out in Russia, which is to train the next generation of young talents in Russia in terms of ICT technologies. I think this is very important because Chinese economy has been upgraded to feature high technology. And if we talk about more bilateral economic relations, a lot of that's going to happen in this area. It's going to happen digitally. So it is important that the two countries' young talents are on the same page in terms of technology know-how. So Luban workshop and other practical training opportunities are also important bilaterally.
1: It has been indeed. I mean, we all know that how solid Russia's education has been, no matter how it has been perceived and narrated by the West. If you think about the mathematicians, astronomers, and you know, artists Russia has produced over the years. Now, Andrei, on May the 20th, China and Russia announced the extension of their mutual visa-free policy, you know, further facilitating exchanges between the two sides. How do you view this move?
0: Well, as a Russian citizen, I should say that I highly appreciate this move, and I hope that this regime will become permanent. If you look at the statistics, you'll see that this change in the visa regulation has already affected the flows of tourists, and maybe in 2025 we will have more than 2 million tourists moving in each of the directions, maybe 2.5, so it might increase to about 5 million people crossing the border. Of course, it is a major accomplishment, but it is also a major challenge because we should think about our hospitality industry. We should think about many more flights between the two nations, not just between the capitals, but between regions of the two countries. We need to think about training the personnel that can serve these increased flows of tourists. And, you know, I do remember that for many years, Russia-China relations were described as a two-floor building. It was very warm on the second floor, but rather cold at the first floor, that political relations.
1: That was the perception, huh?
0: Yeah, right now I think it is changing, and I hope that we will have a better climate on the first floor as well.
1: Yeah. I mean, looking forward to it. I see ice hockey fields just now, I believe. I mean, Russia has a lot to offer the Chinese athletes and perhaps to train our athletes on figure skating, so on and so forth. I mean, let's face it, this relationship is not without its imbalances, right? Professor Zhang, you studied this. You understand this better than most do. I mean, some Western media, for example, highlighted the perceived inequality of China-Russia bilateral trade. And they point out that China is Russia's largest trading partner, while Russia makes up just 4% of China's international trade. What do you make of such perceived imbalance?
2: Yes, there is a certain level of imbalance. If you look at trade statistics, it's not only the total quantity of trade flow between the two countries, but also the composition of the trade. This is part of the reality. But so far, I think this is only one layer of bilateral collaboration. There are many other layers, as you and the other guests just mentioned, right? In other fields of collaboration, there is other trends of development that writes off or cancel off those imbalances in trade. And also overall, I would say for the past two or three decades, such kind of imbalance in certain policy fields has not affected the bilateral relation in a negative way. And we have managed these imbalances in certain fields relatively well. That management goes well, partly thanks to the high level of trust, we see on the top leadership level, but also thanks to increasing mutual understanding and the trust between the two peoples on the societal level. That's something I really want to emphasize, as the other guests also mentioned too. In the past, the collaboration for most people are somewhat distant, right? We see deals signed between the two states, and the most active actors involved in bilateral relations are major state energy companies, like

0: units in the defense sector, but that's no longer true. Our universities are very actively working together. Tourist groups are coming both ways. So those are all extremely helpful to solid the relation and work out these particular imbalance in certain fields. Yeah.
1: Now, since last December, leaders from the other four permanent members of the UN Security Council, other than China, have paid visit to Beijing. And since January, Beijing has hosted more than a dozen high-profile diplomatic visits. What does this packed diplomatic agenda signify? Stay tuned.
2: Focus on what's relevant in China and the world. Bridge the gap between what you know and what you want to know. This is The Hub.
1: Welcome back. Professor Tushaila, we've seen leaders coming to Beijing in the past few months. It was Macron, the French president, Scholz, German chancellor, President Donald Trump, the United States, and now Vladimir Putin, president of Russia. What do you think all these taken together says about China's, of course, global position and perception, and also diplomacy?
3: I think it's a clear message now to the world that China, in a few decades ago, started engaging in a global diplomacy, supporting multilateralism in its essence. We remember some years ago, President Xi, during Davos meeting, expressed the importance for us to strengthen the multilateral institutions, not only WTO, but the United Nations. But the most important is China has been an active voice in the global arena to propose elements that would strengthen our global governments. I would like to remind the Global Development Initiative, the Global Security Initiative. Those are elements that very few countries in the world are proactive in proposing. Not only, especially when we are talking about the importance or the economic importance of China, but also about technological leadership. When we look, for example, you just mentioned the relations between Russia and China in trade and balance, but we need always to remember that in technological transfer, China has been not only helping Russia, but develop together Russia in different areas. We can talk about satellites, we can talk about communications, we can talk about artificial intelligence. So the reality now is that China has not only a good dominance in terms of developing new technologies, but also proposing solutions for the most important global issues. We are talking about climate change, we are talking about sustainability in terms of economic sustainability, we are talking about debt. Those are all important elements that we need to tackle together. And I think the Chinese leaders, especially President Xi, has answers for each of those questions. So it's normal we see European leaders, American, North American, South American leaders, Eastern European leaders come to China, not only because trade, but also because technological development and also partnership in terms of international organizations.
1: Yeah, let's not forget your president, President Luis Inácio Lula da Silva, visited China twice in 2 years. You know,
3: twice.
1: 40-hour flight from Brasilia. Now, Professor Wang,
3: yes.
1: As the world becomes increasingly uncertain and fluid or divided, how does China practically aim to make existing international order more fair and works for more countries, especially those in the global south that may be powerless and voiceless?
4: Well, I think a couple of things. One is China is always adhering to very stable and predictable norms and principles when it comes dealing with international relations, right? China does not change its stance on how international relations should be conducted. China advocates for dialogue, for peaceful coexistence, for sovereignty, and for multipolarity. And these voices and the messages have never changed. I think that certainty gives a valuable signal to the rest of the world that when the world is experiencing turbulence and uncertainty, you can always look up to China for a stable normative direction. And then institutionally, I think China has done a great deal over the past decade or so in terms of boosting the

0: existing international multipolarity and multilateral system, including the United Nations, but also China is very helpful in leading and building some of the alternative institutions like the BRICS and at CO, which are playing very critical roles in various grounds in international relations, right? And then, of course, China is an economic magnet, and its economic power plays a very critical role in putting together or gathering countries from around the world. You have the developing country, you have developing countries from the global south who is looking at China for trade and investment opportunities, but also for development experience, where China, coming from a very low foundation as a developing country, and over decades has developed into a very strong power. And the European powers and other middle powers are looking at China for economic trade opportunities, but also green energy, upgrading its manufacturing and cultivating the next generation of talents, et cetera, et cetera. So all these economic opportunities, political stance, and multilateral institution building efforts have made China a hub now in international relations.
1: Yeah, I mean, thanks for those insights. Now, Professor Zhang Xin, more countries are apparently paying attention not only to China's development achievements, but also to its global governance philosophy. How do you think can China's global vision help steer an increasingly uncertain world on an even neo? And why is it resonating with more countries around the world?
2: It resonates more countries in the world for several reasons. One is the kind of model of international governance as we see from China's practice in the past few decades, as well as those visions we see from those four strategic proposals, indicate China wants a equitable, equal system in international relations. In this system, also each country's sovereignty is highly respected, and those basic principles resonates very well with the main actors in the international system, particularly those smaller countries, those actors that has been either marginalized or has been exploited in the past few centuries in a system where the dominant, primarily Western powers, exploit these small and marginalized actors. So I think those equity and the emphasis, promotion, respect for sovereignty, for each country's equal and sovereign participation in the international system are the major elements that China's vision and practice on global governments that resonates very well with most actors in the international system.
1: But do you see the cultural and philosophical values behind these Chinese political and strategic agendas that is fundamentally different from those proposed by the West?
2: Yes, I think the historical cultural foundation of China's today's vision on global governance provides, I would say, a non-Western approach to dealing with international relations for managing global governance, including, again, those principles of equality, justice, as well as respect for each other, right? And emphasize for mutual beneficial relations. This is a fundamentally different set of values and a fundamentally different approach to, again, handle a state-to-state relation, as well as a general approach on global governance.
1: Now, with that, I want to thank all of our panelists for their insights on China-Russia summit, as well as the future of multilateralism. That will do it for this edition of The Hub on CGTN. Our programs continue on CGTN. Stay tuned and see you next time.
3: Years ago, an old man rode on his buffalo and headed west of China. 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

0: buzzing society. 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
8: Hello and welcome to Biz Talk. I'm Zhao Yang in Beijing. Chinese technology companies are driving a new IPO boom on the Hong Kong Stock Exchange. Since the beginning of this year, 53 companies have listed in Hong Kong, raising nearly 160 billion Hong Kong dollars, up 570% year on year. Among them, 48 companies are from the Chinese mainland. The latest wave of listings has been dominated by high-tech companies, especially in artificial intelligence, semiconductors, and high-tech manufacturing. So what is driving the surge of these tech listings, and why are global investors pouring billions into them? So for more on this, joined us on the line now are Professor Qu Yiqiang, a fellow of Belt and Road Research Center at Minzu University of China, Li Lun, assistant professor of economics, Peking University, and also Yan Liang, professor of economics, Willamette University. So Yan, I will start with you first. What is driving Chinese tech companies listing on the Hong Kong Stock Exchange this year?
9: Well, I think there are two major reasons that we see this waves of tech companies IPOs in Hong Kong. One is, of course, the tremendous growth in China in terms of the tech industries. So we're seeing, you know, AI, quantum computing, biotech, and other sectors that are having many of these new startups, new companies, they're rising. So to raise more funds, they typically seek the so-called dual listing. So they list in China, but they also list in Hong Kong to get more access to the international capital. And on the other hand, I think that the policy shift now, both in Hong Kong and in mainland, to support the kinds of pre-revenue tech IPOs have also promoted the kinds of growth in these tech IPOs. In other words, I think it has built a very nice, I would say, ecosystem between the tech sector and the financial sector to together support the kinds of technology development by making access to making the access easier to raise capital for these tech companies.
8: Mm. So Professor Qu Yiqiang, Yan mentioned the dual listings have become a feature of this IPO boom. So why are mainland companies increasingly pursuing the listings in both markets?
10: Well, I think number one is it's a very important mechanism for them to spread all the risks and also promote more of the liquidities, because both market actually has been covering two very large investment, you know, market, and also two very large group of investors in mainland and also in Hong Kong. So I think the liquidity would be much ample than just been listed in one destination. And also because these two market are anchoring towards each other. So sometimes you're going to see A share is higher, or sometimes the H share is higher. So, but when one direction is going too extreme, for example, and A share prices are going soaring up so quickly, but H share is not moving that fast. So there is an anchor, or there's a calibration, you know, effect for everybody to see, okay, why there is a gap in between. So probably in A share is overrated, or in H share is been more undervalued. So eventually the stock price will come back to their normal range. And also for second is about the brand and the strategic values, because A-share are facing a very large quantity of the investors and money and invest and also people. But for H-share, I think it's very important to brand the company to the international capitals, you know, for the international investors to know them and also make them into a global brand. And it's also very easy, much easier in EdShare for the company to, you know, carry out cross-border M&A and also to carry out a lot of the stock exchange stimulus package. So, and also I think there are also lots of the policy bonuses. For example, many EdShare allows, you know, the major company listed in the A-share just to have their branch in EdShare. So basically, they can attract very quality companies to Hong Kong and give them an international channel, but also stay their own position in A-share. So I think all that actually has make, you know, A and H market very complementary to each other.
8: So Li Lun, are global investors now looking at Chinese tech companies differently compared with years ago?
2: Yeah, definitely. So I think the global investors are transforming from the old, for example, consumer internet platform companies narrative to a more, you know, hard technology and AI infrastructure narrative. So, for example, years ago, you know, we were talking about, for example, ByteDance or Alibaba or, you know, these companies that offer, you know, these consumer services, which could face geopolitical risk. But today, I think the global investors are paying more attention to these hard tech, including AI chips, computing powers, robotics, EVs, batteries, advanced materials, and also all of the industrial related software and hardware. So I think there's a fundamental difference because all of the hard tech is representing a more fundamental you know, change in technology and innovation. And we're also looking for global investors who are, you know, looking for diversification. And a lot of AI assets in the US are currently either private or very, very expensive. So I think Hong Kong is offering a exposure to this public market, to the AI infrastructure and China's application, especially the ecosystem, often at a relatively cheaper valuation compared to US peers. So I think the global investors, when they look for you know, the new era, when they embrace the new era, I think Hong Kong is a very natural destination to look for investment in Chinese assets.
8: And yeah, so China's technology breakthroughs from AI, quantum computing to robotics, this kind of new quality productive forces, how will these innovations inject a fresh momentum into the global economy? And which sectors are likely to share the most important growth?
9: Well, I think that these are really the emerging industries, and they are really cultivating these new quality productive forces, as you mentioned. In other words, these are you know, all-purpose technologies like the AI, quantum computing, and biotech. So many of these technologies that are not just confined to a specific sectors, they can be integrated into the broader economy. So for example, take AI, China has the AI Plus initiative. So by 2030, AI is supposed to be integrated into 70% of the economy. So this is not only for, you know, advanced manufacturing, but also for service sector, for consumption quality, for governance, and so on and so forth. So in other words, this kind of technologies can be integrated and transform the broader economy and the traditional industry. So I think this is not only a, you know, productive force for China, but of course for the global economy. And when it comes to specific sectors, I think this is really a broad range of sector that would benefit from, you know, this kinds of technological developments. But I think right now, China puts a lot of focus on the so-called, you know, the six emerging industries and the six

0: futuristic industries. So in other words, in AI, in quantum computing, in biotech, in robotics, and also a lot of green technologies, all of these, I think, are going to be the focus for the government's policy support, but also for entrepreneurial focus. But I think broadly, I would say when these all-purpose technologies are being integrated into the broader economy, many sectors will be benefited. So even the traditional manufacturing sector, once you have autonomous automation and you have the AI controlling the production process, I think all these traditional manufacturing sector, mining, construction, and so on, they would also see tremendous productivity growth. I think recently there has been research that's shown that robotics and AI could replace around 60% of China's labor shortages in by 2030. So I think that just shows these technologies as very promising and productive, and really has the potential to transform the entire economy.
1: And Li Lun, so despite the global economic uncertainty and the market volatility, China's Chinex and the stock market have also reached a record highs this year. So what key factors are driving the strong momentum? And what does it reveal about the resilience and evolving strengths of China's capital markets?
2: Yeah, so that's a great question. I think this rally, this term has, I think, a fundamentally core reason of technological innovation. So, as you mentioned, in May of 2026, both Chinext and the START 50, so basically it's the Science and Technology Innovation Board's 50 highest traded stocks have reached record highs. So investors are focusing more on semiconductors, AI hardware, and also in terms of batteries and advanced equipment. So I think one of the drivers of this rally is the expectations of earnings. So the AI boom is not just about large language models. It has moved into the upstream and downstream providers, including chips, servers, and also all of the robotics and data center equipment. So investors are generally placing a larger bet in this AI supply chain and also its future. And also, I think in terms of liquidity, actually, both mainland and Hong Kong's market turnover is very active. So basically, in both in Shanghai and Shenzhen, for example, the total value of share traded each day is over 3 trillion yuan. In May, so basically, this is reflecting that investors, when they invest in these markets, they can get a very liquid asset. And also in terms of the policy signal, I think China's capital markets are increasingly being used for the policymakers to kind of to channel all of our strategic investments into these emerging industries. And basically, this is going to improve the confidence of the financial investors into doubling down in these very key areas of investment. So basically, overall, I think China's capital market is being more closely tied to the industrial upgrading that's being supported by the local central government. And I think this signal is being well received by the global investors as well.
1: And yeah, so global investors and foreign institutions are increasingly turning bullish on Chinese assets for this year. So what valuation opportunities, growth sectors, and geopolitical or policy shifts are attracting this wave of international capital?
0: Well, so first of all, you mentioned about valuation opportunities, and I think that we know the Hang Seng Tech Index, for example, is traded at a forward PE ratio roughly 20 to 25 times, which is much lower than, for example, the US's NASDAQ of over 35 times. So that means the Chinese equities are a great vehicle for diversification, also great potential for some of these underweighted, I think, global investors. So there is a tremendous opportunity when it comes to valuation opportunities. But I think more importantly, there's a lot of these sort of China's progress in terms of the so-called hard tech, right? So in AI, in quantum computing, in semiconductors, and so on. So I think investors are seeing the medium long-term growth opportunities of these industries. They are being very cost-effective, and they have this tremendous industrial upgrading that is going on, and also supply chain resilience. I think amid this very global turbulences, it's very important that China have

0: as the complete and resilient supply chain to buttress the technological sector's development. So I think that again becomes a very attractive opportunities for global investors. And then I think the third reason is more sort of at the macro level. I think as Li Lun talked about, this year marked the first, 15th 5-year plan, and there has been a lot of plans to invest in the so-called new quality productive forces. So this means not only there will be large-scale infrastructure upgrading to support, 5G network, but also I think a lot of and also power grid. All of these are really important for the AI industry, but also I think there are also policy support, as we mentioned earlier, in terms of a more sort of a streamlined in terms of capital market development and also IPO standards for these tech companies, as well as a lot of support for private enterprises to compete, but also to really innovate. So I think giving all these reasons, the more sort of the financial factors, the valuation opportunities, the more macro factors, the efficiency driven and industrial upgrading kinds of macro developments, and also when it comes to policy support, I think all of those three reasons are great reasons for global investors to invest in China. And again, I think the global environment is such that investors are looking for diversification opportunities. They're looking for more geopolitical sort of cushion. Then I think that they will be attracted to China because this is a much more stable and also much more resilient system compared to other parts of the world.
1: Professor Qu Qiang, so our guest mentioned a lot about the AI industry. We know that China's AI race is entering a new phase, and this time it's not just about building smarter models, but building the infrastructure to power them. From the manufacturing hubs of Jiangsu to the renewable energy-rich plains of Gansu, local governments in China are rushing to build the token factories. So tell us more about that. Why are local governments across China now racing to build token factories?
2: So I actually have to understand what is token. So token is basically the most fundamental unit for the AI large language model to deal with all this transcript. So actually through this token, basically you can consider them as the oil or barrels of oil or the bags of the coal and chars to power up all this kind of factories who generate the AI. So when you try to build a token factory, basically means a large scale AI calculation center, and also the data centers and also the marginal calculation dots and all those kind of the network of the computing power and the data warehouses basically has been formed so-called a token industry. And I think the local government, the reason why they've been, all competing for this kind of project is number one is the national strategy. Well, the new quality productive forces is basically the national guideline. So we know that in the 15th 5-year program, basically it's been released early this year. So he says that AI as very important representative of this kind of the new force will be included in all the places in nationwide development plan, that's for sure. And also, I think it's very good for the businesses, for the commercial expanding. For example, if you can have this kind of the computing, power and the data, storage power, industry in your place, so you can attract more of the AI company to come. So it will form a, AI cluster from the upstream to the downstream. For example, right now in Hangzhou and in Hefei, they've been doing so very, very, smoothly. And they can turn this kind of the infrastructure building immediately into capital evaluation. So this is a really good business model. And also, I think it's a very good way to find a, downstream for the power industry. For example, everybody knows that China has been building up its power sector in the past few years really quickly because the renewable energies, solar and wind. So now for electricity, China is the number one country in the whole world But the problem is, if you, well, generating the power is good.

0: one hand, but how can you have quality use of this power, you know, to turn them into better evaluation? Well, you know, burn them in the EV, burn them in the AC. Well, it's good, but nothing can be comparing to, you know, token and AI consumptions, which is higher value. And also, I think, last but not least, China has been trying to shift gear from the old economic paradigm to the new ones. So the old ones can be the investment onto traditional infrastructures like the road, like the dam, you know, railway. But now if you can turn all this kind of investment into the new infrastructures, the digital infrastructures, so it's not only good for the future of the country, but also it's a good business itself.
1: Mm-hmm. And yeah, so China says the investment in the six networks could exceed 7 trillion yuan this year. So tell us, what does the six networks refer to and what kind of economic effect could this generate?
2: Well, so as you know that, you know, China is cultivating these new productive forces and he wanted to develop a more productivity driven economy with AI really at the center of this kinds of economic system. So to really build a AI system, to build the so-called smart economy, then you would need a lot of networks. You need a lot of infrastructure. So these six networks include the computing power network, next generation communication network, new type of power grid, logistics networks, water networks, and underground pipe networks. So as you can see, all of these are an integral part of an infrastructural network to promote the AI system. So you would need to, for example, have the power grid, you need to have the communication network, you need to have the power computing network to be able to develop, you know, AI models and use AI for inferences, and also to integrate AI into the real economy, you would need this kind of logistic network. And then to really utilize AI to improve people's quality of living, you would also need, you know, water networks that would help to really mitigate, you know, climate change risks and so on, as well as the underground pipe network to prevent, you know, utility failures and to also sustain rapid urbanization. So in a way, this is a very holistic model to use the kinds of infrastructure building out in order to support the economic transformation, to support a new intelligence economy, AI-driven economy. So I think this is very different than some of the Western narrative to say that China is building, you know, bridge to nowhere, the infrastructure investments is a total waste. The reality is, I think all of these investments not only help to, you know, boost the short-term growth, but much more importantly, they lay the foundation for economic transformation in the short and in the longer term.
1: And Li Lun, so China's AI usage is growing at fast pace. Average daily token calls surpassed 140 trillion in March, up 40% from the end of last year. And China's total AI token calls have also overtaken those of the United States. So why is the surge of token calls in China? Does it mean AI is now moving from a niche technology into massive commercial adoption across the economy?
3: Yeah, so the surge in the token calls, I think it reflects both the adoption of AI by consumers and also by enterprises and companies. So China has, over 600 million generative AI users by the end of last year, which is over 140% increase from the end of 2024. And, we have seen that the cost of these AI models have fallen. So usually a lot of them are free to use for, you know, daily consumers, but for, you know, coders and especially programmers who use AI through the, using tokens, these token prices have decreased by a lot as well. So a lot of competitors have emerged to compete on prices and effectiveness and performances. So these AI applications are becoming easier to use and they're already being embedded in daily office work in terms of in consumer service, in coding, in education, in design. So basically it has grown into, you know, and becoming an integral part of a lot of different industries. And that's one of the reasons why, the surge of token calls. And another driver is the growth of AI agents, because a simple chatbot may not use a lot of tokens for a single answer, But if you have an AI agent, it may use tokens repeatedly because it has to plan to search the internet, to write code, maybe generate graphs, or to generate videos. So those multiple uses is going to double or even triple, or even sometimes quadruple, or many, you know, multiply by a lot of more factors than the number of tokens used by a chatbot. Mm-hmm. So this token usage has also becoming, you know, globally visible as well. So, you know, as you mentioned, Chinese large models have surpassed US counterparts in the weekly token usage in the first 2 weeks of March 2026. So I do think that, you know, that usage is going to also translate into measurable productivity gains in the future.
1: Mm. And Yan, so here in China, are we seeing the rise of entirely new smart economy built around AI and tokens? And which sectors are likely to be transformed the most by this new AI-driven infrastructure?
2: Right. So I think that we are seeing the emergence of the smart economy or AI-driven economy. I think as Li Lun just mentioned, 600 million generative AI users and in various different, you know, application scenarios. So I think, again, going back to China's AI Plus initiative, is by 2027, AI should be integrated into 70% of the six macro sectors. And by 2030, this penetration rate or adoption rate should be 90%. So in other words, AI is going to help with industry development. So we'll have automating factories with embodied AI, edge computing, industrial robots, to really maximize, you know, efficiency in manufacturing. I think that we're seeing in China that AI is, you know, being integrated and is being adopted into these various uses in industry, science, technology, consumption, services, governance, and so on and so forth. So overall, I do think that we're seeing AI is being utilized in various cases, and it's really building an ecosystem kind of development.
1: Mm. Well, we're speaking with Yan Liang, Professor of Economics, Willamette University, Li Lun, Assistant Professor of Economics, Peking University, and also Professor Qu Qiang, Fellow of Belt and Road Research Center at Minzhu University of China. And that's all the time for this edition of Biz Talk. To listen to this episode again, you can download our podcast by searching for Biz Talk. I'm Zhao Yang in Beijing. Thank you so much for listening.

0: From north to south, east to west, people in China are chasing their dreams and leaving their mark. Want to know how they beat the odds and made a difference? Footprints brings you the true life stories of their journeys.
1: Ever wondered what's actually going on in Africa through the perspective of an African? How are things really going between China and Africa? What's the narrative of this relationship? Well, get a perspective with China-Africa Talk. 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
4: 您现在收听的是中国国际广播电台。
5: Now the news. I'm Meng Zhan. An investigation team sent by China State Council has vowed to thoroughly investigate a deadly coal mine gas explosion in Shanxi Province. The accident occurred in Qingyuan County on Friday, when more than 200 people were down the shaft. The blast has caused heavy casualties. All-out rescues are still underway. The province has sent rescuers and medical personnel to the site. More than 100 injured workers evacuated from the mine are receiving treatment in hospitals. The National Health Commission has dispatched a team of multidisciplinary medical experts to Shanxi to provide emergency treatment. Hu Zhao has more.
6: According to the rescue headquarters, the patients have been sent in 4 hospitals across the county and also the city. In Qingyuan County Renmin Hospital, they are now currently treating 27 people, including 1 in critical condition and 26 with minor injuries. Doctors say most of these injured minors have suffered from toxic gas and they are now currently receiving hyperbaric oxygen therapy. And for those who have already been allowed to go back home, additional health checks will also be conducted to them.
5: China has dispatched a third batch of relief items to Guangxi region to support local residents affected by recent earthquakes and floods. The latest shipment includes tents, folding beds, mattresses, and household emergency kits. The supplies will support the relocation of affected residents and provide them with care in Liuzhou and other affected areas. 2 5.2 magnitude earthquakes struck Liuzhou City in Guangxi on Monday, causing casualties and property losses. As China has entered its flood season, heavy rainfall has lashed the southern and central regions of the country in recent days. The number of overseas invested enterprises in China has risen for 3 consecutive years, surpassing 530,000. Data from the Ministry of Commerce shows cumulative foreign direct investment has exceeded $3.6 trillion. During the January-April period this year, high-tech industries attracted nearly half of total foreign investment. Luxembourg, Switzerland, France, and the United States have significantly increased their investment in the Chinese mainland. China will launch the Shenzhou 23 crewed mission on Sunday night to take 3 astronauts to the Tiangong Space Station. Zhu Yangzhu will be the commander and flight engineer. He took part in the Shenzhou 16 space flight mission. Zhang Zhiyuan will be the spacecraft pilot. Li Jiaying is the payload specialist. She is the first astronaut from Hong Kong Special Administrative Region. The mission's objectives include space science and application activities, space walks, and cargo transfers. One of the crew will carry out a 1-year-long in-orbit stay experiment. Iranian Foreign Minister Abbas Araghchi has met Pakistan's army chief Asim Munir in Tehran. IRNA reported that the two sides exchanged views on the latest diplomatic efforts and initiatives to prevent an escalation of tension. Munir's visit is reportedly part of Pakistan's mediation efforts between Iran and the United States. The United States and Iran reached a ceasefire on April the 8th after 40 days of fighting that started with the US and Israeli attacks on Iran on February the 28th. Following the truce, Iranian and U.S. delegations held 1 round of peace talks in Pakistan's Islamabad, which failed to yield an agreement. Over the past weeks, the two sides have reportedly exchanged several proposed plans outlining conditions for ending the conflict through Pakistani mediation. Uganda has confirmed 3 new cases of Ebola virus disease, bringing the total number of confirmed infections to 5 in the country. These are the first locally detected Ebola cases recorded in Uganda since an outbreak began in the neighboring Democratic Republic of the Congo. 2 of the newly confirmed patients are Ugandan nationals, linked to the country's first confirmed case. The third case is a Congolese woman from the DRC. In football, the first North Korean sports team to visit the South in 8 years crowned their trip by winning the Asian Women's Champions League, beating Japan's Tokyo Verde Beleza 1-0 in Saturday's final. Nae Go-hyung lifted the trophy thanks to a goal from their captain just before halftime in the South Korean city of Suwon. The club's name means my hometown in Korean. Their win means they will appear in next year's FIFA Women's Champions Cup, which will feature teams from around the world. And that's the news. I'm Hong Cai.
6: We estimated that in total, this would bring the EU very high cost of 367.8 billion euros over the next 5 years.
7: We're caught between a rock and a hard place.
8: The bottom line is that the European Union is entirely deviating from free trade, totally destroying the economic order established after the Second World War.
6: Are you willing to sacrifice your own industry and manufacturing for the so-called security, which could not be a problem and could actually be enhanced by Chinese ecosystem?
8: No, I won't call it irreversible. At least European consumers still very much love products coming from China.
7: There will be people in the European Union who understand the importance of good relationships with China, and we just have to work hard at keeping them going.
9: 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Chat Lounge.
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11: Welcome to the Chat Lounge. I'm Chi Yun. Joining me to decode the European Union's accelerating de-sinicization push

0: strategy. One of the latest proposals would require companies in key sectors across the block to source critical components from at least three different suppliers. Ms. Liang, since you're with the China Chamber of Commerce, shall we begin with you? What are those key industries and why is the move widely seen as targeting Chinese-made products?
1: Thank you. Thank you for having me. Right. We are closely following what's happening there. And as for the China Chamber of Commerce to the EU, as our members are really direct target of this move. So we have been following this development for quite a long time. This is with quite profound impact on our operations and so on. But what we can observe and or to register is that our members and the wider Chinese business community are faced with this barrier in some specific sectors quite a long time. And when you ask what are the key sectors, what I can name at the moment, what the media reported are the chemical sector and high-end machinery. But let me just bring you also to the attention to other sectors. We have also difficulties in sectors like biotech, the medical facility area. And also, for instance, in the very advanced leading clean tech areas as well. There are another chunk of this area that the EU is looking into, for instance, in security-related facilities like scanned machines and whatever. So basically, I think we are targeted in those areas. Basically, let's say that the Chinese companies have a leading strength that they are probably in the areas that Chinese companies can pose the competitive competition to the local suppliers, I guess. So basically, this is a situation that we are faced with, and we are still following the situation and we'll try to get more details about it to see how to address it individually or jointly.
0: Right, thank you. And Dr. Gong, from your side, is it like overreading into it? Your take here.
2: Okay, well, I think it's a gross underestimation of where the European Union is coming from. I want to spend a few minutes talk about the background and what's the reasons behind this. It's a combination of several reasons. One has to do with this conflict in Ukraine. The European side views China as standing together with the Russian side. And Russia is basically right now engaging a proxy war with the entire Europe. So, you know, viewing China as being sided with the Russian side, which is totally untrue in my view, you know, imparts a sort of a hostile sentiment towards Chinese businesses operating in Europe. I mean, that's one theory. And the other theory has to do with the view that the European industrial sector's manufacturing is totally incompetitive and is lagging behind further and further vis-a-vis Chinese competition. They view that the competition from China is more than just about a trade deficit, but is starting to deeply erode into industrial capabilities, manufacturing capabilities of European companies. You know, given that several companies, in many industries in Europe, in particularly in France and Germany and Italy, are getting less competitive with the influx of manufactured products from China. There's this political forces to try to protect essentially European industries. I mean, this is more from a protectionist point of view. The third thing has to do with the cross-Atlantic politics, actually. Europe sees that the Trump administration views the European Union essentially as an enemy. And Europe needs to develop its own indigenous industries, needs to be more independent. A lot of manufacturing are inherently related to defense capabilities. And therefore, there's a need to develop those, you know, very critical industries that are closely related to defense. So all of these things, you know, sort of combined is contributing to the idea that Europe needs to be risking from China. I mean, de-risking is only related to the first motivation, as I just described. But this is not the whole story. I mean, it's only part of the story. Now, having said that, there are also divisions and differences in views with respect to these theories, three theories within the European Union. Some countries are more akin to the first theory. For example, you know, these Nordic states, Baltic states, Poland, you know, these countries are tied to very much to the first theory. Industrial powers in Europe, like, you know, France, particularly in particular, Germany in particular, they're more enamored with the second theory. There are also other countries that are actually not so much buying into this, all of these things, like Spain and Greece, some other
0: Southern European countries. Dr. Gong, it seems
2: let me finish. This is very important. Let me finish.
0: Okay.
2: So a combination of these forces are at work, and the European Union is trying these theories and come up with sort of, you know, seemingly legitimate, but quite extremely complicated

0: schemes to essentially fend off free trade from China, including the policies our first panelist mentioned, foreign subsidy regulation and other things related to national security, for example. The bottom line is that the European Union is entirely deviating from free trade. It's entirely deviating from the spirit of the WTO and developing something unilaterally to essentially hamper free trade and totally destroy the economic order established after the Second World War.
1: Seems that you've had a very general conclusion
0: Oh,
1: of
0: this is
1: what's happening.
0: serious. I mean, this is
1: Yes,
0: really not
1: I
0: bad.
1: know.
0: I mean, this
1: That
0: is really
1: we are
0: serious.
1: now trying to explain their policies one by one. Just first focus on this one. It's requiring companies in key sectors across the bloc to source components from at least three different suppliers. Do you agree it's specifically targeting Chinese-made products, or is it overreading into it?
0: Of course. I mean, the schemes they have developed doesn't mention China. They're saying, this is in general just about foreign subsidy regulation. But if you dig deeper inside this, I mean, it's very clear it's tailor-made for China. I don't see any of these policies targeting any other countries, It's basically targeting China.
1: But there's, I believe, more than one supplier on the market, right? So why can you be more specific? Why it's specifically targeting Chinese-made products then?
0: I've just said, because of these three theories, because of geopolitical concern, because of the risky need, because of the protection of European companies and the European industries. And lastly, it has to do with the defense industry. They want to be more autonomous away from the United States. All of these things combined together are contributing to essentially a policy of protecting high-end, high manufacturing industries in Europe.
1: Or maybe Chinese products are dominant on the EU market right now, or
0: I wouldn't say dominant. I would say they are more technologically advanced, they are more economically viable, and they're more welcomed by customers.
1: Okay. Then to Dr. Glenn, I understand the UK is not part of EU anymore, but I believe you've been following this and has a lot to say about this. What does this mean for European businesses already struggling with high costs and weak growth?
2: So if we just go back to Dr. John's comments, because I think he's provided a very lucid analysis of what's actually happening. I don't really want to comment on the first thesis that there's an anti-Chinese feeling because of what's going on in Ukraine. I have to say that I don't see that in the narrative here, but I may be misreading it. Okay. Secondly, what has happened over the last 20 years at least is that the European Union has benefited vastly from trading relations with China. What has happened is we have had an enormous supply of low cost and increasingly very high quality inputs from China, which has contributed to the competitiveness of EU products. What we now find is that as a result of free trade, China has got a degree of dominance in some of those input sectors, not final goods sectors, but now the issue is about what we might call tier one suppliers. And the European Union has woken up mainly because, as you say, we're not growing. There's unemployment in some of these tier one sectors. They're not able to compete with Chinese inputs and realize that we're in a situation where we're highly dependent upon China. So, what then happens are two things. You can politically say that this represents a risk, okay? And it represents a risk, particularly if we look at geopolitics of the last 10 years, okay, in Europe. And I'm not directly talking about geopolitics vis-a-vis China, but I mean, who would have expected a Brexit? Who would have expected that we had to deal with COVID? Who would have expected a war in Ukraine? Who would have expected the United States and Israel attacking Iran? So there is a lot of uncertainty there and a lot of uncertainty that we didn't have prior to that. So what then happens is you can have one set of people inside the European Union who are saying that we are strategically at risk if we don't maintain these tier one suppliers. You can have another set of people who are saying that we're not competing. And so what do we do? And this is Professor John's thesis, is we run to the regulator and we ask for protectionism. And we say, we liked free trade when it was working in our favor, but we don't like free trade when it doesn't work for us. Now, the only thing that I would say, and I would ask Dr. John to consider, is if the Chinese government found that 100% of tier one suppliers into your critical industries were European, would they do something about changing that? And I think they probably would. Okay. They'd probably say that this is not a situation that we want. It's not in China's interest for that to be the case. And we have to do something about it. But I do agree with Dr. John, and it's typical all over the world, and it's not just the European Union, that if you want protectionism, the first thing you do is run to the regulator. And very often, secondly, what you say is these interest industries are strategically important to us, and therefore you must protect us. And you get crazy things like, you know, historically, the people who sew badges on the US Army uniforms have said, we're a critical industry, you must protect us, which is craziness. Now, the fourth thing that I would like to say, and just I need to come back on the geopolitics, is at the present moment, I would argue that Europe views China as the potential provider of a solution to what is going on in the Straits of Hormuz and what is going on in Iran. So rather than seeing China as somebody geopolitically who is not on our side, we are very much holding out that, I always say that with respect to what's going on in Iran, we need adults to enter the room. At the moment, I think those adults are going to be Chinese adults who broker a peace outcome, which is both good for the European Union and for the broader global economy.
3: 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The Chat Lounge unpacks views and opinions on hot issues in a more casual way.
1: Well, thanks for your acknowledgement of the Chinese side. But let's zoom in. Yes, we know that there is double standard there. And we know that maybe the EU is very much contradictory on its position. But our discussion needs to first take a look, a specific look, at some of the newly adopted policies by Brussels so that we can see whether it's reasonable for the EU side. Or now back to the specific policies or rules they've adopted. I'm wondering how much more expensive could procurement or logistics and inventory management become if the EU asks its companies to diversify their procurement from at least three different suppliers. I'm not sure if the Chinese chambers got any calculation there, Ms. Liang.
4: We did. We actually did an economic assessment impact on the, but we did that one on cybersecurity at revision, because this new proposal or the CSA2, it asks the member states to dismantle some Chinese suppliers in a couple of years. And then crossing 18 key sectors. So we did a calculation, we did estimate with KPMG, and it was just released 2 weeks ago. We estimated that in total, this would bring the EU 27 member states very high cost of 367.8 billion euros over the next 5 years.
1: Right.
4: So it's quite clear the number is quite staggering. And among different EU member states, Germany will suffer most. I think it will have to be imposed like a cost of 171 billion euros. Unfortunately, that's even though the legislation is not yet in place and it's still under discussion, the impact is imminent. And we already found some of our Chinese companies already face with the, as I said, the obstacles, and they were excluded already. So the negative impact or the economic cost, I think, is started already. But we estimate that the real cost, if the CSA2 writes into law, then I think the major, very substantial economic loss will come like beginning like in 2 years. We got a response from the Commission. I think what the Commission responded was that it's not about money or not about cost. Yeah, no, you're right. That the Commission responds with saying it's not about money, not about cost, but about security. Mm. I know, Professor Zhang, you just mentioned that. The thing is that, of course, that I think cybersecurity is a legitimate concern to all authorities, all citizens, all the public. But one question we would like to ask is that, first of all, we think, in our perspective, actually Chinese companies can contribute to the cybersecurity, to the security of the EU industry or manufacturing. First of all, there is no major record of the major violation in these sectors. And secondly, we think that it's about the overstretching of the concept of security. And it's not only about the core sector, it's rolling and expands in so many sectors. As what the Commission proposed, it will cross 18 key sectors, and basically that's the critical sectors that involve everywhere, finance, logistics, and green renewable sectors, not to mention ICT sectors, and even the research. So what we want to say is that, right. It's not about the cost or not about the money. We can understand that, but isn't it way too much, or isn't it the result or consequences of overreacting, and it is an unnecessary cost? at the least to say unnecessary, it actually will bring very profound negative impact on the green and digital transitions in the EU. And if you argue it's not about the cost, but actually it will bring a huge cost on the competitiveness, on the manufacturing. Are you willing to, let's say, to sacrifice your own industry and manufacturing for the so-called security, which could not be a problem and could actually be enhanced by Chinese ecosystem? If Chinese companies are not regarded trustful or, let's say, compliant with the, but there are so many technological, international recognized criteria which can prove that Chinese companies can largely contribute to security, not the opposite. And I think this is a fundamental question. So for us in the end, it's actually about the trust in the end. This is the problem of trust. It's not really a problem of security because there's no trust on the Chinese suppliers. It's the deficit of the trust, and this will lead to the deficit of the economic cost.
1: Mm. Yeah. You're saying that policymakers in the EU have turned probably irrational, like what Dr. Glenn just mentioned. It's not acting like an adult. Dr. Gan have already mentioned it's been politicized already. That's all we all understand. But is this kind of trend will it continue then? There won't be any U-turn.
4: Right. You know what? We discussed quite a lot about de-risking.
5: We saw some measures, and I think they are associated not with de-risking from China, and instead is about decoupling. And I think that this really is quite concerning. I think it will be detrimental not only to trade, but also the stability of the economic relationship. Because if you how China has reacted over the two legislations, the IAA and CSA2, while a lot of people are talking about the countermeasures towards Europe. So we worry that this could be the beginning of the downward spiral. And I think that's the last thing that business community would like to see.
1: Right. Then to Dr. Glenn. Well, the EU actually often speaks about supply chain resilience, yet it remains deeply dependent on China's industrial ecosystem. So from your perspective, does the EU truly have the capacity to replace Chinese supply chains anytime soon, since, you know, it's already decided it will have to, you know, replace?
2: Look, the simple answer to that is no, or a slightly more complex answer, as the previous speakers just said, is that you do it at quite significant costs. But I like this de-risking, decoupling comparison, because I think de-risking is about a mature international relationship, which is about rules-based relationships, which is about negotiation on what is best for both sides. Now, I have to say, for 20 years, I've been talking about procurement from China. For 20 years, I've been hitting a message which says, procurement for China cannot just be about lower price and better quality. Procurement from China has to be about relationship. And unfortunately, in a kind of Western European, North American culture, relationships are much more transactional than deep and based on trust. And of course, the key thing about trust is that trust is, it de-risks, okay? If you have trust in a relationship and you get a situation where one party can behave opportunistically compared to the other, it's trust that stops people doing that. It's trust that negotiates a win-win for all in that situation. So I think that we need to start developing deeper relationships. We need to start developing relationships which are based on trust.
1: But if there is no trust, I mean, it's not that China doesn't trust Europe. It's the other way around, right? If there's no trust, how can you deepen this relationship?
2: Yeah, well, I think that's where the European Union now, and in a way, what they're going to say, I know maybe the starting point seems quite aggressive, but in a way, what they're actually trying to do is say, look, can we have a conversation about how the situation that's operating against us can move to somewhere that's more favourable, but we all come out of this in a relationship that is good for both sides. So I think there's a degree to which Europe now has got to enter into more mature negotiations with China. And I think to that point, it's about Europe actually saying there are massive benefits which have been clearly articulated of dealing with China. We have some concerns. We have to make sure that those concerns are addressed. And by the way, you know, if you want to support your own industries, the best way to do that is via subsidy, which you could argue that the sort of state capitalism of China has been very good at in the progression of Chinese industries over

0: the last 20 or 30 years. But we don't have that culture in Europe. So we don't have a culture where subsidy, which Dr. John will tell you from a welfare perspective is probably the most efficient way of protecting your industries, is not a consideration in Europe because philosophically we're against subsidy as well. So we're caught in Western parlance, we would say we're caught between a rock and a hard place. And what we need to do is find our way out of it. But again, I would, and please forgive me now, Western people talking about Sun Tzu and the Art of War. But one of the key learnings from that is that when your opponent is in a difficult position, make sure that you give them a way of getting out of that position and you don't create a fight to the death, because none of us want that. So we are in a difficult position. We are getting pressure from some of our very old, very traditional industries, particularly, as you say, in Germany and France, that are not competing on an international basis. And we need to work our way through this and see how that's going to come out. And again, from an individual business perspective, many of those businesses who are being told, you know, we've got to go 60-40 as far as Chinese procurement is concerned, are going to push that as hard as they can to procure more than 60% from China, because they know there are massive advantage to doing so.
1: Following that, exactly, you're saying that China got to this position or its dominance on the market because, I won't say entirely, but partly because of its subsidies, right? So you're saying Brussels has every reason to do what it is doing right now, or?
0: No, I would say that China has used subsidy in the past, and that for me, and again, I think Dr. John will agree, from an economic perspective, when you're making your way in this world, there's an infant industry argument that says subsidy is perfectly acceptable. You then need to remove it when you become mature. Chinese industries are mature. They can compete on an international basis without subsidy. Okay. Now the danger is that perversely, that whole argument is being reversed. And we who were perceived to be the advanced economies are no longer winning in that game of international trade. And now there's a clamber to try and protect those industries. Okay.
1: So that makes Brussels' moves plausible or reasonable?
0: Pardon?
1: That makes what Brussels is doing, you know, introducing all those policies, more plausible.
0: It provides an explanation of what they're doing.
1: Sure.
0: I'm not so sure it provides a justification of what they're doing.
1: Okay.
0: Okay. So you could argue that if they were going to protect, they could protect in better ways. You could argue that rather than coming in and protecting in this way, they actually enter into the negotiation, which is about de-risking rather than decoupling. So go into those negotiations, again, behind closed doors, behind, away from the glare of publicity, and enter into the hard negotiations that say, this is the situation that we're in. These are our concerns. How can we get a win-win relationship, which to your point, is based on trust rather than based on a transactional relationship. And I will hold my hands up and say, for the past 20 years, that many relationships with China from the European basis have been transactional, and we've taken advantage of the high quality, low price goods rather than building up the trust, which would then allow these conversations to occur.
2: This has been the Chat Lounge. Then how might Beijing respond to the EU's latest series of unfriendly measures? We'll explore that right after the break.
3: The best military commander is not he who fights 100 battles and wins every one of them. The best military strategy does not lead to the desiccation of the enemy's capital city. Decoding the Art of War will help you understand why there's no art in war and how Sun Tzu stayed undefeatable using the science of war, with fun stories and insightful breakdown of famous battles. Find Decoding the Art of War wherever you listen.
1: It seems what's happening right now is not in the direction Dr. Glenn just mentioned. So what went wrong, Dr. John?
0: What went wrong? For too long, we just, to put it in an extreme way, we feasted on the high quality, low price outputs that China provided for us. And when I'm teaching my macroeconomics classes, I say to the students, you know, well, monetary policy tells us that if you increase the money supply, you get very, very high levels of inflation. Well, why has that not happened since 2008? We've had massive increases in the money supply, and we've had no

0: real increase in consumer price inflation if you ignore Ukraine and what's going on in Iran at the moment, which are black swan events. Okay. And the reason for that is we could pump money into our system, we could demand more goods and services, and we didn't get price inflation because those goods and services were provided at low cost because of the inputs from China. Simple. We created a manufacturing hub in China, which was of a magnitude beyond our belief.
1: Yep.
0: Okay. And that kept our prices down.
1: I mean, you said both sides should conduct some negotiations, probably closed-door negotiations, but it's not what's happening right now, right? So from that perspective, I mean, what went wrong? Hasn't such negotiations been carried out between both sides? I mean, yeah, probably Ms. Liang.
0: I'll make a final comment here.
1: Okay.
0: I would really like to hear Dr. John's view on this. In any negotiation, you need to separate rhetoric from reality. You need to separate what is being said. And sometimes, you know, when I teach negotiation, I talk about anchoring. You put a stake in the ground that is sometimes very extreme. It's not a good way of negotiating, but it's a simplistic way. So sometimes you say extreme things, and then that's the basis from which you start negotiating. So I think that's what's happening. There's a lot of rhetoric. There's a lot of heat. And now what we need to do is get behind those closed doors and deal with reality. And again, I think this notion of de-risking rather than decoupling is massively important.
1: Dr. Gong, did you?
2: Okay. I would like to go back to the first argument about 100% sourcing from China versus maybe 60% sourcing or 50% sourcing from China. I think if we interpret the European policy from that angle, if it's indeed the case, I think it's a perfectly workable problem. It's, you know, I have a lot of understanding of that issue.
0: Yeah.
2: But the problem is that it's way more than that. I think, you know, I just want to quote a statement made by European High Representative for Foreign Affairs and Security Policy, Keir Carlos, who said just yesterday. And you can see from her statement, you know, this is entirely way more than a 100% versus 60% issue.
0: Yeah.
2: She said, so now we in Europe has a very clear understanding of the diagnosis of the disease when it comes to China's coercive economic practices. And she continues to say, if you have a very difficult disease, if you have a cancer, okay, you have two choices, either increase the morphine or you start chemotherapy. That's what Carlos said, okay. Now, clearly what European Union is doing right now, I see this as the beginning of a chemotherapy here. And there's no doubt about it. I mean, it's not morphine, right? So I think the leadership at the European Union is something that China would never be able to persuade. You know, these people, totally ideologically minded people.
1: Mm-hmm.
2: And I think China and China's commerce in European Union would be better off by talking to the countries that still want to keep this, you know, working relationship. Countries like Germany, Spain, Slovakia, Greece, for example, who don't buy into this sort of strongly opinionated, geopolitical, ideologically oriented thinking in Brussels. That's the first thing I want to say. The second thing I want to say, John, by the way, thanks for inviting me to speak, is respect to the subsidy issue here. I think we have to be very careful about what we mean by subsidy. The WTO has a very clear treaty on preventing subsidies. And these are subsidies typically associated with, you know, initial development, R&D, research, that kind of thing. It prohibits subsidy with respect to production. It prohibits subsidies with respect to exports. And I think exports and production, there's no evidence that Chinese companies are being subsidized by the Chinese government. As a matter of fact, the cars, for example, electric cars being sold in Europe are way more expensive than cars being sold here in China. That's the first thing about subsidies. The European Union's policy with respect to subsidies that goes beyond WTO, which is unilateral in nature. You know, I'm talking about foreign subsidy regulation, this new act coming from the European Union. These are things all unilateral and go way beyond the WTO consensus.
1: Mm.
2: And as a matter of fact, even when it comes to these kind of things, okay, we're talking about mostly initial development, you know, R&D subsidies, stuff like that. I totally reject the notion that European Union doesn't have a culture of subsidy. European Union has the world's most famous example of state subsidies with respect to the Airbus development. Hundreds of billions of dollars are being spent by the European Union to get this project started. There's a history of over 10 years of litigation between the United States and the European Union with respect to the commercial jet subsidy. Many, many evidence can be dug out, you know, how much money is being spent on this.
1: Mm.
2: So it's something that I would say both sides, European Union and China, have done in the past. It's a matter of scale. It's a matter of being done right now or in the past. And also, you know, Chinese government is trying to remedy this problem. We have policies now these days to essentially prohibit regional governments, city governments to make subsidies for these initial startup companies, things like that. And things are indeed changing. Now, I think if both sides have a level of trust, and these problems can be worked out, and if the true motivation behind the European Union is really about, you know, trying to prevent these things from happening again, I think there's still foundation, there's still room for engaging in meaningful discussion. But when we hear, you know, speeches like from Kaya Kallas calling China a cancer, right, and essentially start chemotherapy, I don't think it's that simple anymore. I don't think it's all about economics anymore. It's about money anymore. I think this is, you know, treating China essentially as an adversary, if not an enemy. And I think, you know, this is actually very dangerous thinking in Brussels right now. And, you know, I don't see any hope between the European Union and China if the current leadership in Brussels keep its place. I think we have to weigh changes in some key major powers in Europe to maybe change things in Brussels. Until that happens, I don't see much of a hope.
1: To Ms. Liang, so from an enterprise's perspective or from the chamber's perspective, what went wrong? I believe Chinese companies, they also try to, you know, talk to EU authorities, and some talks are happening right now. But after hearing what Dr. Glenn and Dr. Gong just said, what do you think has gone wrong, has led to this, I should say, awkward situation between the two sides right now?
3: Well, I think China and the EU had a honeymoon before, probably one decade ago. But then we found a lot of landmark cases, for instance. I mean, from the business point of view, you can see how FDI screening was developed, right? It was triggered by the acquisition of a Chinese company over the German robotic company. And I think all in all, we can find that in 2019, when the EU defines China as a cooperator and a competitor and a systemic rival, simultaneously, that was the beginning of a lot of the measures. And then, so I think the perspective of its approach towards China has changed dramatically over the past few years. And in reality, the mindset of China being a rival rather than economic cooperator, I think it overweights other considerations, and you see is more often dominated the a lot of policies presented by the EU bubble. If you ask what's the problem of the confrontation, or now we are, for instance, in Europe, they are discussing the China shocks, it is also coincides with the decline of the, as I said again, the EU's competitiveness, which was very precisely dinosaurs in Drudge's report. And then again, now, in from our view, is that the Chinese companies or the Chinese business or the trade from China actually could stabilize the relationship, could contribute, and it's also the appetite from the Chinese business to further contribute to advance the twin transitions in EU. And the very important thing is that a lot of issues that which we know is of high concern to Europeans, for instance, about the security, and actually this can be governed by the technological terms, can be governed by the criteria, and we have very clearly standards on that. We can govern all those disputes, or if we call it, or conflicts, if we call it. The thing is that, again, too politicized, and the business is too politicized, and economic topics are quite politicized. So now, when we talk about economic times or the business issues, it's just no more economic anymore. It's no more about trade anymore. It's more and more about, again, security and trust. And you rightly said probably this is one way trust deficit from the EU side, that China still regards the EU as a partner. I think that could serve as a point that yesterday we had quite a discussion with the also the chief economist from the German side, and they argue that it's like between Canada and China and between the US and China, that why not EU and China can think about some major deals, you know, to govern our disputes or conflicts, if there are. I mean, they are not, it's not a fundamental conflict, it's more about frictions in the three areas. that it is time for us to think about. And if from a business point of view, I think that would be absolutely welcome. That would be a grand deal presented by the two sides to govern the current frictions or controversies. Yeah. And for instance, related to subsidies and related to so-called capacity and so on and so on. The thing is that we don't see the same level of engagement between China and the EU in comparison to, for instance, China and the US, or of course, between the transatlantic partners. So I think that would be great if there are enough engagement and dialogues from both sides on the governmental sector. And then for the business community, I can confirm to our audience that in particular for Chinese and European business, we have extremely good intention to cooperate with each other. And we are already partners to each other in both Chinese and European market and the third market. So I think the obstacles or barriers are more on the political front, not on the business front.
1: Indeed.
3: But we would like to contribute to the constructive discussion.
1: Yeah, indeed. It seems businesses on both sides have not that big a problem with each other. But is it just that those who have the say that wouldn't want to budge or make any concession only because of the so-called pride or dignity, the pitiful face issue that on some or a few EU officials? Is that the problem, that both sides cannot be on the same page, Dr. Glenn?
0: I think that to the comment that was made about, if you have a cancer, you need to start chemotherapy, I think that's an appalling comment for any politician to make in the context of trying to responsibly manage trade negotiations.
1: Mm.
0: But again, I did make this comment earlier, and it's something that we have to be mindful of. With the whole geopolitical context at the moment, there's a lot of noise. There are a lot of people, conducting negotiations over social media platforms rather than through normal, international relationship channels. So I think what we need to do, and again, I concur with both the previous speakers, you have to go back to the people who are actually impacted by this, not the politicians who are playing to some protectionist, anti-foreigner. It just happens to be the Chinese in this context. In some instances, it could be North America. In some instances, it can be Greenland. It can be Canada. It can be Mexico. It can be whoever, It's very hard to ignore that noise. I admit it's incredibly insulting and unpleasant language. But underneath, and I think Dr. John and Lin Lin concurred to this, is that there are people who want to do business with China and who need to develop those closer relationships with China, and it's not in their interest to decouple. And I think it's ignoring the noise, getting to those people and getting on with those negotiations. And then maybe at a more senior level, at a governmental level, trying to get governments to dampen that noise. And you saw President Xi did a fantastic job with President Trump in the latest meeting, where, the narrative became much more positive. The narrative was dampened down. There wasn't this heightened, aggressive language. And that's what we've got to try and remove. And I have to say, there is an appetite for that language amongst some of the electorate in Europe. I promise you that that language is, it may feel as if it's been aimed at China, but it's for domestic consumption. It's not for international consumption. But again, it doesn't excuse appalling language like that. So we have to get on. We have to realize that there is benefit in trade relationships between both blocs, between the Chinese bloc and the EU bloc. I think it's a mistake, to Lin Lin's comment, that negotiations with Europe aren't as advanced as they are with the rest of the world. I think there is an opportunity, and Premier Carney in Canada would probably support this. I don't want to put words in his mouth, but a movement away from North America and a movement towards China is something that you might see, maybe not geopolitically, but definitely economically. I think there are big advantages to doing that, given the current state of affairs between Europe and North America. And again, I know Dr. John said at the beginning that Trump sees Europe as an enemy. And again, it's an appalling deterioration in relationship between North America and Europe. But we see that, I have to promise you, in Europe, as more of a problem with the president of the United States than with the United States. We think that that's something that will be resolved once this administration is removed.
1: Right.
0: And we get back to more, just last thing, we get back to more normal, as your president, Xi, has said, normal, rules-based international trade, which is where we all need to be.
4: The Chat Lounge. The Chat Lounge unpacks views and opinions on hot issues in a more casual way.
1: What should be done is not what's happening right now. Given what's happened, you know, given what Brussels has introduced, those restrictive measures against China, Dr. Gong, how do you expect Beijing to react? Is there still room for compromise, maybe a framework that addresses Europe's concerns while also protecting the legitimate rights and fair treatment of Chinese companies? Or maybe, you know, China, you know, make a benign step first, you know, make a goodwill gesture first. You know, we forget about all those just happened and, you know, have another beginning of this negotiation. Is that possible?
2: Well, I think the European side understands quite well that China doesn't harbor any sort of vicious and bad will towards Europe. We don't have any design for you, for God's sake. I think the, you know, from our perspective, we like to enhance economic relationship. We like to see trade to grow. And we like to see that Europe is firmly sticking to its, you know, one China policy. That's all about it, if you're talking about a political side. But the problem is, as I see this, that the European Union leadership right now is basically hijacked by a set of people who are, you know, deeply preoccupied and infixated on this conflict in Ukraine. Mm. To some extent, I think, you know, several European countries are indeed engaging a proxy war with Russia in Ukraine, and this is their priority. And if they see things from that lens, and from that lens, they see China as sort of siding with Russia, which is totally untrue. I think, you know, the fact that the Ukrainian side is not winning on the battlefield, they're actually retreating on the battlefield, further enhances that view, further reinforces that view. I mean, I think that's the problem here. I think the cure is to, you know, wait things to change. I think there's a significant political change in a couple of key European Union countries, and China should, as I said, I don't see much hope of persuading people like von der Leyen, like Carla Kallas. You know, these people are not going to be persuaded. We have to wait until they're gone to start a new conversation. So I think in the meantime, we should develop closer relationship, fair, and using President Trump's reciprocal relationship with countries like Germany, to some extent like France, definitely with Spain, with UK, with other Central European and Eastern European, Southern European countries that do want to develop a good relationship with China. Europe is not it's one block, I think. You know, it's not a monothonic block. It has different views. And, you know, there are countries that do want to keep good relationship with China. I think it is those countries that still are the anchoring forces of a potentially better relationship between China and Europe.
1: But they don't have the say right now, right? So can we, is that goal, you know, the change of leadership in Europe achievable within the foreseeable future? That's the question.
0: No, I think I would agree with Dr. John there. I think that you pursue, if not bilateral, you know, multilateral conversations with those countries. You understand what the interests are. There will be people in the European Union who understand the importance of good relationships with China, and we just have to work hard at keeping them going. And, you know, time is a great healer, and things will change, and hopefully will change for the better so that we can get these relationships which are of benefit to both sides. And I think that's where we need to get to, and hopefully need to get there sooner rather than later.
1: Yeah, let's hope for that. But now that Europe is restructuring its supply chains, how may this shape or reshape Sino-EU economic relations in the years ahead, Dr. Glenn?
0: Yeah, I think that the reshaping supply chain relationship is something that people talk a lot about. They talk a lot about it because obviously we've had the context of dealing with COVID, Ukraine and Iran. And, you know, my own president of the Chartered Institute of Procurement and Supply talks about we no longer have linear supply chains, which are very simple to understand. We have supply networks that have to be configured so that we make sure we've got security of supply. Okay, so it's a more complex world. But at the end of the day, it is still the case, particularly, you know, if I look at people who are procuring in the United Kingdom, that any notion, even given, you know, the problems that we did have making sure that supplies got from China with the challenges of COVID and closures of Suez Canal and all that kind of stuff, people are still procuring in the way that they always have from China. Mm. Okay. So again, we have to be very clear that we understand the difference between rhetoric, what is being said, and reality. and there is a lot of noise and a lot of talk. For example, with the tariffs that President Trump was imposing, they're nothing like what he actually suggested in the first instance. The amount that's actually been paid says that the increase in tariffs is somewhere between 2 and 5% on those goods that have actually had the tariffs applied. So there is the noise, which seems to be the modus operandi of politics in the West at the moment, and the reality, the difference between the rhetoric and the reality. Now, it does damage relationships, as we've discussed, but we have to maintain those relationships through this noise, knowing that ultimately it is in the interests of all parties for these relationships to be sustained.
1: But then under what circumstances do you expect Brussels to maybe return to a more pragmatic approach toward China?
0: Honestly, I think the pragmatism in terms of what actually happens will be the dominant force. Again, with a lot of these things, there is the rhetoric and the reality. So, you know, if you were to talk to people in the United States, they would think that, you know, there's 25%, 45%, 50% tariffs in place on Chinese goods or on UK goods. What they don't understand, and maybe only economists who study these things, they don't understand that the reality is a lot less. And so we have to dampen that down. We have to realize, and again, in China, you're not encumbered by having to have an election every 3 or 5 years. So you don't get politicians who are playing to, you know, the need to be politically attractive in an election that's going to occur in 2 or 3 months' time, okay, or 2 years' time. So again, there's a lot of talking to the electorate. And at the moment, there is a political belief that, you know, creating these enemies, whether it be immigrants or whether it be, you know, Chinese hegemony in international relationships, is something that gets political votes. And again, I would say that appalling statement that Professor Yon talked about before is not aimed at the Chinese, is actually aimed at getting votes in elections in Europe. And unfortunately, we're in that position at the moment. But again, as Professor Yon said, you know, we've seen recently in Hungary, we've seen recently in Turkey, that narrative is being dismissed by the electorate. So hopefully we see the electorate moving against it.
1: Right. Dr. Gong, last question to you. Have China-EU economic ties entered a fundamentally irreversible phase of restructuring?
2: No, I won't call it irreversible. I think it's still very dynamic. I think at least European consumers still very much love products coming from China. They're affordable. They're pretty good. Look at one example, you know, where there's no such tariffs being influenced by the European Union. That's UK, right? You know, Chinese cars, both ICE cars, electric cars are being sold very well over there. So people are voting with their wallet. So I think that still sets a pretty good foundation for a future relationship. I think we need to address the, you know, the trade deficit issue here. There are ways to work around that. For example, you know, China and Spain are talking about making joint ventures in Spain, increasing FDI from China, creating more jobs in Spain. The same thing can be said in Germany, for example. So there are ways about doing things to address these issues. But at the very fundamental level, there should be a trust in political will. There should be the absence of this kind of a, you know, ill-minded thinking behind it. Again, I want to emphasize that, you know, Europe and China are thousands and thousands, tens of thousands miles away. We don't have any political ambition in Europe whatsoever. Mm-hmm. There's, you know, remotely any chance at all of China posing a threat to the European Union. So there shouldn't be such kind of a bad will towards each other. And, you know, I'm totally disappointed with the current European Union leadership. I think they're to the stage of incurable. Chemotherapy will not even address that. So, you know, we have to wait for change in Europe, in the European political landscape.
1: Right. And last question to Ms. Liang. Given current economic environment or business vibe in Europe, what suggestions or advice would you give to Chinese investors or businesses who want to, you know, do business in the EU? And what would you say to maybe a last few words from the chamber to, you know, the EU authorities?
3: Well, I think I would like to put a positive note that I think China and EU are also discussing some ways out.
1: Right.
3: And we see that, for instance, for export control, which our European counterparts were concerned of, it was successfully solved via the upgraded mechanism dialogue between China and the EU. So Our advice to the companies at the moment is, of course, their compliance is the bottom line. And to operate successfully in Europe, in EU and the UK, you have to be, of course, yeah, compliant. This is the first and that most important thing. And then we talk about the opportunities for investment and so on. We try to send out our messages that, you know, to tackle what the EU concerns about the trade deficit. A good way is to promote the Chinese investment in EU, to promote their production in Europe. By for that, I think you can rethink of a lot of trade tools, for instance, foreign subsidies regulations and its conduct under a lot of FDI screening mechanism, and then to lose and I think to reduce the market access barriers for Chinese investors would be

0: be great. But in the short term, it could be very individual that Chinese companies to think about their strategies in Europe. We encourage our members and the wider Chinese business community to attach the importance to the market of Europe. And our survey also suggested that Europe has gained the growing importance for their global strategies. So on the one hand, we are cautiously optimistic about the business landscape. It's still not completely uninvestable. This is not the case, that there are still a lot of opportunities and actually really, really a huge potential of opportunities for investment, first of all. Secondly, of course, we would like to remind our companies to be cautious about the very complex political debates and the regulatory environment. But thirdly, we would like to ask our companies that to contribute to the construction engagement and to contribute not only to the, you know, a lot of companies, they have their, they practice their social responsibility and they committed to the local community's development. And we all, I'd also encourage them to speak out. I mean, either for Chinese and European business, sometimes our voice are underheard. So I think that from the chamber's perspective, we would like to encourage more positive and constructive voices from the business community to facilitate healthier development, let's say healthier discussion to promote the stability or the development of the trade and economic issues between the two sides. And I think we are committed to that and we encourage the wider business community to join us. In the end, that we hope that things can get better.
1: Let's all hope for that. And with that, we conclude our chat for this session. Many thanks to Ms. Liang Lingling from the China Chamber of Commerce to the European Union, Dr. John Gaughan from the University of International Business and Economics, and Dr. John Glenn from the Chartered Institute of Procurement and Supply, Cranfield School of Management as well, for your time and insights. We'd love to hear your thoughts, so drop us a line at radio@cgtn.com. I'm Tuyun, thank you for listening. Join us again next week on the Chat Lounge. Till then, take care and talk soon.
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7: 您现在收听的是中国国际广播电台。
8: Now the news. I'm Meng Zhang. An investigation team sent by China State Council has vowed to thoroughly investigate a deadly coal mine gas explosion in Shanxi Province. The accident occurred in Qingyuan County on Friday, when more than 200 people were down the shaft. The blast has caused heavy casualties. All-out rescues are still underway. The province has sent rescuers and medical personnel to the site. More than 100 injured workers evacuated from the mine are receiving treatment in hospitals. The National Health Commission has dispatched a team of multidisciplinary medical experts to Shanxi to provide emergency treatment. Hu Zhao has more.
9: According to the rescue headquarters, the patients have been sent in 4 hospitals across the county and also the city. In Qingyuan County Renmin Hospital, they are now currently treating 27 people, including 1 in critical condition and 26 with minor injuries. Doctors say most of these injured minors have suffered from toxic gas and they are now currently receiving hyperbaric oxygen therapy. And for those who have already been allowed to go back home, additional health checks will also be conducted to them.
8: China has dispatched a third batch of relief items to Guangxi region to support local residents affected by recent earthquakes and floods. The latest shipment includes tents, folding beds, mattresses, and household emergency kits. The supplies will

0: support the relocation of affected residents and provide them with care in Liuzhou and other affected areas. Two 5.2 magnitude earthquakes struck Liuzhou City in Guangxi on Monday, causing casualties and property losses. As China has entered its flood season, heavy rainfall has lashed the southern and central regions of the country in recent days. The number of overseas invested enterprises in China has risen for three consecutive years, surpassing 530,000. Data from the Ministry of Commerce shows cumulative foreign direct investment has exceeded $3.6 trillion. During the January-April period this year, high-tech industries attracted nearly half of total foreign investment. Luxembourg, Switzerland, France, and the United States have significantly increased their investment in the Chinese mainland. China will launch the Shenzhou 23 crewed mission on Sunday night to take three astronauts to the Tiangong space station. Zhu Yangzhu will be the commander and flight engineer. He took part in the Shenzhou 16 space flight mission. Zhang Zhiyuan will be the spacecraft pilot. Li Jiaying is the payload specialist. She is the first astronaut from Hong Kong Special Administrative Region. The mission's objectives include space science and application activities, space walks, and cargo transfers. One of the crew will carry out a one-year-long in-orbit stay experiment. Iranian Foreign Minister Abbas Araghchi has met Pakistan's army chief Asim Munir in Tehran. IRNA reported that the two sides exchanged views on the latest diplomatic efforts and initiatives to prevent an escalation of tension. Munir's visit is reportedly part of Pakistan's mediation efforts between Iran and the United States. The United States and Iran reached a ceasefire on April the 8th after 40 days of fighting that started with US and Israeli attacks on Iran on February the 28th. Following the truce, Iranian and US delegations held one round of peace talks in Pakistan's Islamabad, which failed to yield an agreement. Over the past weeks, the two sides have reportedly exchanged several proposed plans outlining conditions for ending the conflict through Pakistani mediation. Uganda has confirmed three new cases of Ebola virus disease, bringing the total number of confirmed infections to five in the country. These are the first locally detected Ebola cases recorded in Uganda since an outbreak began in the neighboring Democratic Republic of the Congo. Two of the newly confirmed patients are Ugandan nationals linked to the country's first confirmed case. The third case is a Congolese woman from the DRC. In football, the first North Korean sports team to visit the South in 8 years crowned their trip by winning the Asian Women's Champions League, beating Japan's Tokyo Verde Beleza 1-0 in Saturday's final. Nae Go-hyung lifted the trophy thanks to a goal from their captain just before halftime in the South Korean city of Suwon. The club's name means my hometown in Korean. Their win means they will appear in next year's FIFA Women's Champions Cup, which will feature teams from around the world. And that's the news. I'm Meng Cai.
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2: Welcome to The Bridge, enlightening conversations on world cultures, life, and everything in between. 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If you like the show, don't forget to subscribe. We love The Bridge.
1: Hey everyone, I'm Jason Smith. I'm originally from sunny California, now in beautiful Beijing, along with our guest, Oricron, who is an influencer in China, writing about Industry 4.0, robotics, urbanism, transport, and more. And he is now living here in Beijing. Welcome back to The Bridge to China, Oricron.
3: Hello, thank you. Thanks for having me.
1: You know, before I even get into the questions that I kind of prepared, I just want to ask you, you have a blackboard in your house that you just showed me, and you're preparing to take the HSK-5, or have you already taken it?
3: No, that's right. I'm preparing to take the HSK-5, and I've been using this blackboard to write out all the Chinese characters that I've been learning. I find that even though I am going to do the digital version, so I'm not going to have to write them by hand, I find that it's an easier way to actually learn the characters. Because in the process of writing them, you have to learn all the radicals, all the component parts, which often have both phonetic and semantic clues, meaning that they give you the sound and they give you, to some extent, the meaning of the word. Most Chinese characters are like this. They're phono-semantic. And so when you write them down, you actually are forced to reckon with them and reckon with the

0: 2/3 of its vocabulary, mostly the more formal or academic vocabulary, comes from Chinese. And it uses Chinese characters to write most of that Sino-Zenic vocabulary, most of that vocabulary which either originates in China, or even if it originates in Japan, it uses Chinese characters, right? So when you have all this Chinese origin or Chinese-esque vocabulary in Japanese, and you can read it and you can understand it, it then becomes much easier to acquire sometimes the exact same words in Chinese, just with a different pronunciation, but they'll use the same characters, or at least even though Chinese on the mainland is written with a more simplified script, it's going to use similar looking ones. So it's really, really helpful. The grammar is quite different, right? So you have to get used to Chinese grammar. It's not like Japanese grammar at all, but it's still a big leg up.
1: You know, HSK5, for those who don't know, a lot of people in America or Europe, they have no idea what that means, is a basic fluency and includes 3,000 words. So you're able to have a basic conversation with anyone about everything, you know, not necessarily very philosophically deeply, but you can talk about just about anything. How long have you been studying to get to HSK5?
0: So I've been studying now for 1.5 years.
1: Oh my goodness. So fast.
0: I began just after I graduated, and I had a bit of a gap year, basically, where I was focusing mostly on learning Chinese. I was also focusing on improving my Italian just before I left Italy. That's because I really wanted to leave while being fluent in another Romance language. My Spanish is also pretty good, but now my Italian's actually better because I lived there for a few years, and I got to make a lot of Italian friends and speak to my wife's family, who are all Italian. And so my hope is that in the future, not only will I be able to convey a lot of what's going on here to people back in Europe, people back in the West, in Portuguese and in English, but maybe also in Italian.
1: Speak English, Portuguese, Spanish, Italian, Japanese, and now Chinese, Mandarin. Did I miss anything?
0: Yeah, well, I want to emphasize to the non-Romance, that is everything. It's to the non-Romance speakers, that especially the people here in China or people who are familiar with China, Portuguese, Spanish, and Italian are as alike as different dialects of Mandarin. So not different dialects of Chinese, different dialects of Mandarin. So Sichuanhua and Dongbeihua and then Putonghua, or maybe like Central Plains Mandarin. If you compare those, their differences are significant enough that if you speak at a native pace, you know, someone from Sichuan speaking their dialect is not going to be understood by someone from Dongbei unless either of them have prior exposure to each other's varieties. And it's the same thing for Portuguese, Spanish, and Italian. They're different languages, more so than the Mandarin dialects. They have their own literary traditions. And they, of course, they have the national identities behind backing them. And so there's not going to be a hierarchical relationship, which means that there's not going to be a central variety from which everyone is drawing words and turns of phrase, which creates a homogenizing effect between them. However, it's still going to be very easy to jump between them. So like someone who speaks Portuguese, Spanish, and Italian, to me, that's not more impressive than someone who speaks English and then Japanese, or Arabic and then and some other unrelated language, because they are dialects fundamentally.
1: I mean, you are a polyglot or multilingual, whichever one of these terms.
0: Yeah, well, not technically, practically for sure.
1: That's very impressive. Well, you know, you moved to Beijing and you live here in China. When we interviewed you the last time, I can't remember exactly how long it had been, but it had been like 4 days or something like that since you arrived. And I started asking you your impressions. And, you know, I would gather you wouldn't have a lot of impressions, but now you've been here for how long now?
0: So now I've been here. So since August, I've been here for almost half a year. Yeah.
1: So what are your first impressions? What are your impressions of China now that you've had a chance to observe?
0: I think the biggest thing is that, you know, I'm someone who I'm still in a part of my life where I'm mostly studying. Of course, I do Twitter and that is a big part of my life. That supports me financially, and it also sort of guides my general career path. But for the most part, I study. And if there's hardly a better place I could be to facilitate that, because living in China is just that convenient. Especially every foreigner who comes to live here, but also Chinese people who maybe they've been away and they come back to China after 10, 15, 20 years, and we can talk about that. A lot of them, what they say is that the convenience here is just much higher.

0: you waste less time waiting for stuff, waiting to get stuff done. Things come faster. Things work generally better, logistically speaking. And it also makes you take perhaps more risks or do things that you otherwise wouldn't. And so when everything is sort of working to make it as convenient as possible for you to live, it really doesn't give you much of an excuse not to work on your goals, right? So that's how I felt, because deliveries are convenient. Getting stuff done around in the house is convenient. And just going out and about in the world and getting all that done is convenient. So that's the biggest takeaway from actually living here, is the convenience aspect of it.
1: You know, I wanted to use you as an opportunity to talk about some of the rumors that and the myths about China that get thrown around in the West. There's a few accounts that are really big that say things like, you know, there's millions of homeless in China. You live in Beijing. I imagine you've traveled around a little bit and you've gotten to see more of the city now. What truth is there to that?
0: Oh, there's effectively no truth to it, because when you go around Beijing, but also when you go around even places in inner China, I went to Datong, which is in Shanxi province, not the wealthiest province, not the poorest either. And the biggest takeaway from being in Chinese cities is that there are lots of apartments. There is a lot of habitation. There is, you know, a lot of people say that there is too much of it in the West. And so you have these conflicting narratives of China has somehow too many houses, but also is poor and has a bunch of homeless people. They just happen to be hiding them very well. Well, they're certainly hiding them very well if they do exist, because I haven't seen a single person that look like they were homeless. I mean, there's nothing like that more that you can say about it, because you're trying to prove a negative and you can't, you know, I cannot provide people simultaneous footage of every single place in China to show them that there are no homeless people. And I'm sure someone somewhere in a country of 1.4 billion people at some point is going to find themselves without a place to live. But the social systems seem to be working well enough, and just the general opportunities seem to be working well enough that people are not going to find themselves homeless, right? So rent, I think, is the biggest factor. Rent in lower tier cities is incredibly cheap, to the point where buying a house does not make sense unless you are in the Chinese mindset of you need a house to get married and you need a house to ensure that you are in that school district, that urban area with those urban services that you want to benefit from. And of course, if you're coming from the countryside and you don't want to give up your rural hukou, your rural housing registration, then you have that priority there. Nowadays, there doesn't seem to be that many people who are in between, right? And this used to be the biggest concern, the floating population, which still exists. There are still people who have rural residents, rural hukou, and then they come to the cities to work. There are a lot of them, especially in places like Beijing and Shanghai. But now with the hukou easing restrictions on hukou in cities below 5 million people, and even more so below 3 million people, if someone wants to be somewhere where the pace of life is slower, even if the ceiling of opportunities is also relatively low compared to the big cities, they can, right? And so I just don't see what would cause some sort of mass houselessness issue here. And just by going around empirically, you can see there's no such thing.
1: In Beijing, I know of a guy that might be homeless, one. So I travel around Beijing a lot. Yes, he's not too far from here. It's like 2 kilometers east from here. And he sits outside with a Arhu and plays Arhu for money. But I think he might be the only guy, I mean, that I know of. I mean, there could be many like hidden away in a secret homeless location. I have no idea, but he's the one guy that I know. What about the social credit score, myth or reality? How's your credit score doing? Have you posted enough positive content about the government?
0: I probably have not been posting enough positive content about the government recently. No, but it's doing great. It's really high. Yeah, I've had no issues in that. maybe every now and then I run a crosswalk and some guy comes from the other side of town to warn me. No, like there's no such thing. There never has been. Right. So yesterday I was just watching a video by an Italian guy who also spent quite some time here, and him talking about his own experiences, trying to explain this to people, because again, you're trying to prove a negative. You're trying to prove that things that people believe exist do not exist. And that's really difficult, but it doesn't. And you ask Chinese people about their credit score and they're confused, right? Maybe they'll assume you're talking about their Weixin pay score. That's a thing. Like on Weixin,

0: have a pace score. That's like an internal system to the app, which allows you to open those fridge-like vending machines where you just sort of open the whole door and you get a drink out or something. That seems to be the extent of it. Otherwise, there's no centralized credit score. This story has been rehashed over and over again. Back in 2017, 2018, there were some localities experimenting with some things, but it was always local and the central government never supported it, never unified it. And so to this day, you still don't have that kind of thing. What I do know exists, and this is going to cause, this I think is the source of some of the confusion. One is that you have debtors lists, right? So if someone who owes money and is deemed to not be bankrupt, right? Meaningfully so, meaning that they could theoretically pay it back. They aren't allowed to do certain things like take the high-speed train, get airplane tickets, because they are in debt and they should be using money on things that are luxury. They shouldn't be using money on luxuries, things that are optional. They should be using that money to pay things back. And we're talking mostly about business owners, right? And this is a cross-provincial system that allows different provinces which don't have unified systems for this kind of stuff to be able to communicate. But we are talking about exempting people from luxuries because they are in debt, not because they ran a red light or whatever. It's not some sort of extra legal punishment. It's something directly related to someone's financial status. And it applies to a minute portion of the population that, one, was a business owner or is a business owner, and two, found themselves in debt as a consequence, and three, is not deemed to be in bankruptcy, right? So that's pretty restrictive and has nothing to do with like good or bad behavior. In comparison, I would say the credit score system in the United States, which doesn't exist in European countries, at least not to the same extent, is much more restrictive, right? Whether or not you can buy a house or you're part of the permanent renter class, that actually affects your life deeply. Whereas in China, 90%+ of people manage to buy a house, right? And so they don't have to choose between being part of a renter class or not. They at most have to choose between being in a more central area of a city or in a more developed city or in a less developed city, but they're not going to be in this situation where, because rent yields are very low in China, they're constantly being drained of money that they would otherwise need to live or to get started in life, because that just doesn't happen. And so there's no centralized credit score, certainly nothing regulating people's behavior. And the housing, an American style credit score doesn't really exist either. Right. And that's important.
1: You know, I think I'd like to add to your restrictiveness of the U.S. credit system, because in fact, some jobs, you have to submit your credit score as well. You may not be able to get a job in certain kind of fields if you have a bad credit score. So it's not even just affecting their ability to rent a home. It's also in a nice neighborhood or a nice home or a nice apartment, but it also affects people's ability to even become employed. So it's much more restrictive than whatever is going on in China. And also one more thing, I love that you use the example of opening the refrigerator to get something with your Weixin score. But there's also batteries. When you want to check out the batteries, if you didn't pay your like Didi driver for two or three trips, you might not be able to check out the battery because it's like, no, you have to pay this other bill first before you can like start checking stuff out. What about, you know, you've been here a few months. 6 months, half a year. What are one or two memories that have stuck out to you since you've moved here of interactions with Chinese people or whatever it may have been?
0: So I would say the thing that I was least expecting was that two people came up to me, not Chinese people, two foreigners, both from Ecuador, and at my university, just because they recognized me and they were like, hey, I know you. You're part of the reason why we're here, because they've been following me for a while. And they've also been following a lot of other creators, both on Twitter and on YouTube. And they became interested in China. They're both political activists and they choose to move here. And that's just the most stark example. But I've met plenty of people who have either been, you know, they came here for a few weeks or they're here for to study for a semester or maybe two or maybe doing a PhD. And so many people are coming here now, right? Everything, I think, on the China side for me, even the really, really impressive stuff has been expected because I spent so much of my time before coming to China learning about China and already studying Chinese. But the amount of foreigners coming here, the amount of foreign interest in China right now, and this subculture.

0: culture, especially of young foreigners and young politically minded people coming here and really learning from China, many of whom want to stay here for the long haul. I even met someone who, maybe not to give too many details, but basically they have they are a worker owner of a cooperative in a Western country, and they are working with a cooperative in China, right? In the agribusiness. And that to me is particularly interesting. And so that's been the thing that has stuck out to me the most, is the fact that you're having the formation of, I suppose, a diaspora of people who are interested in China. Most of them are interested in China as such, because, you know, we are all to some extent Sinophiles. We all to some extent like China, Chinese culture, et cetera. But I would say the main aspect of this interest comes from the fact that China seems to provide some sort of alternative, or at least something to learn from when trying to deal with our own issues back home.
1: You know, that's fascinating, because when I came here in 2012, the kind of foreigners that lived in China were not politically minded, not philosophical people, not academic intellectuals. A lot of them were just people who came here to get drunk and party. And so I'm glad to see that the shift in the expatriate community, as it used to be known, has become something more laudable. Oh, yeah.
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1: Let's get to what your actual interests are a little bit. You know, you frequently post about tech clusters, government policy, and Western media underreporting planning mechanisms in China. Do you think that the West's attempt to hide China's successes is good for the West?
0: I don't think the West knows. I don't think the West knows. And I think there's two aspects to this. One is the aspect of information suppression. The other is the aspect of attempts of to enact industrial suppression, development suppression. On the information suppression, it's relatively simple. For the most part, our media in the West has two main centers. That's New York City and London, to a much lesser extent, Paris. And there is a chain of information which starts in those cities and then spreads throughout the West and Latin America as well. And of course, everywhere else around the globe. And to their biggest strategy when they don't want people to be sympathetic to someone or something is to ignore the positive aspects and to conceal them by not reporting on them, more so than by lying about them directly. That is also a factor, and we have talked about their lying and their mischaracterizations of China and other countries and their development processes extensively. But I would say the best work that we can do is show what is happening. Right. And so when for a long time, the EV industry in China was underreported on, to the point where you have folks like independent creators like Marcus Brownlee being surprised about how good the latest Xiaomi super vehicle is, it shouldn't be this way. It shouldn't be that someone who should be keeping track of everything that's going on in an industry gets surprised by something that's been in the making for years and years, because that, to me, that just means you weren't keeping track of China. And if you weren't keeping track of where at least half of the stuff in most of these industries is happening, if not a higher percentage of that, then what were you keeping track of, right? You were in an information bubble. And so at the end of the day, strategists, policymakers, these are normal people. And so are the people that inform them. And this level of not being informed about China, sure, it has to for a long time, suppress people's interest in China, because if a country doesn't look formidable in a variety of ways, people are not going to be particularly interested in it in a positive sense, and they're not going to be attracted to it, especially not as a model of development. But to the other extent, if you have people who see China as a threat in high places in government, but they are constantly underinformed by the positive developments that happen here, not in the sense of like necessarily morally good things. You may think that Chinese people having cheap, reliable EVs is a bad thing because you don't want their car industry to compete with yours, right? But if you're not even informed of that, then you cannot plan ahead and you're going to be distracted by other perceived threats. And so I think that's been the biggest factor and still is a big factor in Western and especially American policymaking, where they'll be distracted by Russia, they'll be distracted

0: with their own imperialist ventures in Venezuela or in Greenland, and they're not going to address the elephant in the room. And then the second aspect is industrial suppression. If they don't know whether or not they should be suppressing the information coming from China and its developments, they're not even fully sure of whether or not they should be selling advanced AI chips to China. And Trump and the United States has flip-flopped on this issue. First, of course, they suppressed selling NVIDIA chips to China because they didn't want China to have access to these advanced AI chips so that they could not train reliable large-scale AI models. But suddenly Trump wants to sell these chips again because probably someone, you know, and Trump, generally speaking, seems to take the opinion of the last person to leave the room. Trump probably heard from someone that, hey, maybe it's not good for us to not sell these chips, because the moment that they have to rely on themselves, they will. And they will invest everything they have into making sure that they achieve self-reliance. And then China sort of proved that point by then banning the import recently of those same advanced AI chips. And so there is this level of uncertainty, both in the context of information transmission, but also in the context of transmission of advanced technologies. Because on one hand, you don't want people to know about China's success. On the other hand, you do want strategists, especially those that consider themselves hostile to China, which is obviously a bad thing, but that's the position that they've taken in the US and in the UK. But you also should be informed, right? And you don't want them to have access to advanced technologies. But if you suppress their access to advanced technologies through the commercial route, then they're going to develop it themselves. At the end of the day, these kinds of policy measures are never going to achieve their intended results, because there is this mega trend of Chinese advancement. You don't get to decide whether or not they advance unilaterally from the West and from the United States, because the main aspect of China's rise has nothing to do with what's happening in the US or in Europe, has everything to do with what's happening in China, right? And as long as this, as China stays stable and keeps developing internally, it is this mega trend is not going to be cut short by anything that happens externally. And that's the biggest takeaway, and that's the biggest shift in mindset that people, you know, they need to get in the habit of thinking differently and of thinking of Chinese issues as being primarily driven by things that are happening in China.
1: That was very well articulated. I'm kind of wondering now, maybe you don't have the answer, like how can Europe and the United States continue to industrialize, because it is important for the development of their economies to do so, and still participate in trade with China? Europe has largely allowed Chinese EVs with some tariffs to flow into Europe. And Canada is now opening the gates to Chinese EVs as well. So I'm really kind of curious, how can they continue to develop? The only ideas that I have are come through a gentleman named Kyle Chan at Princeton. He's with Brookings Institute and other institutions, where he says, allow Chinese companies to set up factories using local labor in the West to build solar and EVs there using Chinese technology and JVs. What are your thoughts?
0: Well, the answer to how do you compete with China, or at least how do you keep up with China, is that to some extent you have to become China, and you have to adopt China's policy approach for the last 40 years, which has been precisely to do that. You let Western companies set up factories, set up supply chains within China on the condition that they have a local partner, a local Chinese partner. And then you get to learn from each other, and the foreign company gets to benefit from the ideal conditions of the Chinese market, which are not just cheap labor, because there is cheap labor everywhere. There's cheap labor in Nigeria. There's cheap labor in Nepal. There's cheap labor in a bunch of places. You also need functioning infrastructure, a good overall logistics situation. You need cheap utilities, and utilities in China are particularly cheap compared to other countries, especially compared to the countries of the European Union. And you need an overall climate of economic stability and forward-looking planning, which China provides, but India doesn't, and Nigeria doesn't. And so trying to find a replacement for it is quite difficult. Similarly, in Europe, in the European Union, and in Canada, we have two choices. Either we go with the American approach of trying to completely seal off our market from Chinese EVs, and we inevitably fall into a slow transition trend when it comes to the adoption of EVs, which has been very slow in the US because most people cannot afford to buy a Tesla, and they don't see why they should. Or you start putting the feet of companies in our home countries to the fire, but precisely by bringing in superior competitors, perhaps in a somewhat regulated fashion from China. And you make it clear to Volkswagen and Ford and all these Western car automakers that if they do not at least keep up with developments going on in China, that they're not going to have a future in their own domestic markets. And so this is definitely something you can do by bringing in Chinese expertise and setting up factories on the spot. But even just by allowing the import of Chinese cars to a decent enough extent that the local manufacturers feel like there's an incentive to actually innovate for once. Because for the last 40 years, the trend of making everything more efficient, making every single step of the process more efficient, has mean to cut costs wherever possible and to rely on infrastructure and on methods already developed. So basically, you rely on your monopolistic position in a given market. We're talking about the German automakers in Europe, and we're talking about the same old automakers in the United States with the little caveat of Tesla. And you rely on that already dominant position, and you just keep slowly iterating on the thing that you're already good at without trying to make a big step towards what is inevitably the future of the auto industry. And that we can talk about cars. We can also talk about batteries. We can also talk about solar panels. The same thing applies there. How do we move forward? Realistically, we would have to bring in Chinese expertise and do exactly what China did with our expertise, with the expertise of Western countries in our domestic fronts, which would mean that we cannot be at war with them. We cannot be at war with them economically. We cannot be at war with them militarily. And this, I think, from a sane person's perspective, is a good thing. We don't want to be at war with anybody, much less with the largest country on earth, with the largest military on earth. And this is obviously positive, but from the perspective of trying to keep Western dominance going or American dominance going, these are unacceptable terms. So especially in the United States, you're going to find reluctance from the leadership, be it Democratic or Republican, to engage in this symbiotic relationship for much longer, because inevitably, and we go back to the domestic mega trend of China, that means that all the American monopolies and all the Western monopolies in every single industry are going to lose ground. They're going to cease being monopolies, and they're going to have to give up their super profits. And suddenly the Neijuan, the involution, the high pressure, high competitive environment is going to slowly infect, right, those economies, and they're not going to be able to rely on their slow iteration, intellectual property-based rentier model for any longer.
1: Fascinating. I had so many ideas that came out of your articulation that I'd never considered. So I think that's, thank you so much for sharing those insights. Oh yeah.
2: You're listening to The Bridge.
1: I want to talk about clean energy or green energy, because it's complicated. Maybe the word clean isn't always appropriate. In your posts about infrastructure and renewable energy, what do you see shaping trends around China's role in global climate efforts? Do you think that China is leading the way? And if so, why and how? Second question, how can the West participate?
0: So the answer is yes, China is leading the way. I find that a lot of people are emotionally invested in the why. Even if they can see the facts, because it's hard not to, that China's electricity production has been going nothing but up for the last few decades, and it has seen a steep rise. The people who are most skeptical about clean energy or green energy, renewable energy, are going to say it's all thanks to coal. And they'll point to the fact that right now, about 60% of current electricity generation in China, it still comes from coal. And of course, the people on the other side are going to say, well, sure, but more than 60% of capacity, whether or not it's been brought online, is already in renewables in China. And so it's very clear that China wants to move away from fossil fuels, as they have been, and they want to move towards green energy. And within the green energy camp, you have people who are quite skeptical of solar and wind, and they prefer nuclear, and people who are all in for solar and wind, and maybe they are a bit skeptical of nuclear as a consequence of mostly the anti-nuclear movement in the 80s and 90s. The Chinese answer is, we don't care about this. We are going to build every single type of energy, and we're going to invest in the one that in the long run can give us the most energy to work with. Because if

0: there is one fundamental underlying aspect of contemporary industrial society. But if you think about it more abstractly, something that's been the case since the beginning of human civilization is the more energy you can store and harness, the more things you can make and the richer you are going to be. Because nothing beats scale of work in the physics sense of being able to do stuff with stuff. That is fundamentally what an economy is. On the nuclear, on the coal oil aspect of it, it's hard to take the people who are very emotionally invested in their not being caused climate change seriously, especially when from the perspective of China, there is a very good reason for why you should not be relying on oil and you should not be relying on fossil fuels. First of all, there are inherent bottlenecks to their usage, right? So if you want to grow exponentially, you cannot rely on energies that have inherent bottlenecks in their usage. And second of all, they are reliant for their oil consumption on imports. So it's a national strategic imperative not to rely on imports. And so that's already a good enough reason to transition away from fossil fuels wherever you are coming from, unless you're coming from the United Arab Emirates, in which case maybe you don't want people to move away from natural gas and fossil fuels in general. And secondly, the people who are very personally invested in nuclear, China has got you, right? China is building more nuclear power plants than they are. They're innovating with new types of smaller modular reactors that are super safe and can be set up more easily in different places to provide more localized distribution. They're also building traditional, big, modernized power plants. And these are long-term investments. They're very stable, right? So they provide energy day in and day out, regardless of whether it's sunny or not, whether there is wind or not. But they are long-term investments. At the same time, they're investing massively in solar and wind because that's energy that can come online right away. And you can escalate it very quickly. And that's exactly what they've been doing. You can build bigger and bigger wind turbines. You can build bigger and bigger solar farms. And that's exactly what they've been doing. At the same time that, you know, they are responsibly is the best term, moving away from coal and gas and oil and towards nuclear, solar, wind, and the whole renewable energy mix. And of course, keeping their decades-old commitment to maintaining and expanding hydropower, they are also innovating and attempting to make new breakthroughs with nuclear fusion. There are some indications, although this is a relatively opaque industry because of just how fierce the competition is to be the first one to get it right and the potential that it has. But China seems to be, if not in the lead, then approaching it. They're looking into beaming solar energy straight from from space onto the Earth. And this has already been shown that it can work on a small scale. So all you have to do is scale it up. And so that's the overall picture. It's more energy for everyone, relying on renewable energy and clean energy, not just because it's renewable and clean, but because it's infinitely scalable. And I would say the funniest development is that the richest man in the world, Elon Musk, who does own an EV company and who does own a rocket company, but does not own a solar panel company, does not own a battery company, so has not found a way for his sort of private monopolistic empire to expand into the sector, is extremely concerned about the fact that China has invested in what is logically the most scalable type of energy that we have right now, which is solar energy, whereas the United States has been left behind. And so you can see him on Twitter constantly railing against the fact that China, I believe that his exact prediction is that by 2030 is going to have more solar than the United States is going to have energy capacity, period, from all sources, right? And so if you don't want to take it from me, then take it from Elon Musk. He's extremely concerned about this precisely because he understands that on a macro level, because it's not something that one man can do himself, and it's not something that even a large business empire can do by itself. You need decades-long concentrated state capacity on this task. He's very concerned about the fact that China has put everything that it's got into solar with its infinitely scaling potential, whereas the United States hasn't.
1: You know, you remind me, I was driving back from Yantai to Beijing recently, and at some point, my wife and I passed for 3 hours straight a solar farm that was like propped

0: hooked up in the water. It wasn't even the one of the largest in China. It wasn't even one of the largest solar installations in China. But we were in Shandong province near Tianjin. And for about 2 or 3 hours straight, we passed nonstop solar. It's just as far as you could see, extending into the ocean from the land. And I was just, wow, if this does, you know, I read a lot of reports. This is the biggest one. That's the biggest one. And I'd never even heard of this installation. And I was like, wow, you know, China is doing things that are just on the scale. The scale is insane. Oh, yeah.
1: You're listening to The Bridge.
0: You mentioned before when we were talking about industry, about doing what China does in terms of developing technology and sharing technology, technology transfers and so forth. But what about China's geopolitical economy? You know, how does it work different from a Western economy, specifically the US model, right? And how does China's economy outperform Western expectations over and over and over? Let me give you a few examples. Goldman Sachs last year, January, February, China's economy is only going to grow by 4.2%. Kept revising up, revising up, revising up until finally they got to China's own goal, which was about 5%. So it seems like the West just keeps underestimating China's economic model over and over again. What lessons are there for the West about how China's economic model works where the West wouldn't expect it to?
2: So I would say the main lesson is the resilience that China's model provides in periods of geopolitical turbulence or general economic downturn. Because it is very easy in Western economies where you have large private decision makers calling the shots to, in a period of crisis, basically divest from their efforts in the broad stream of the economy and to try to basically save whatever they can for a rainy day and hope that they can perhaps swoop up as many cheap assets in those moments of crisis and then slowly but surely turn them profitable by taking advantage of, again, a very gradual economic recovery. This is what we saw in 2008 in countries like mine, Portugal, and in most of Europe. It took us up until last year or 2 or 3 years ago to recover just from where we were in 2008, because this kind of model, which prioritizes the stability of economic rents coming from the bottom and middle of society to the top, is not good for overall economic and social development. China's model effectively relies on big pushes into new and right now innovative markets that are going to be the future of the global economy. And whether or not there is confidence or bustle in other areas of the economy to a more or lesser extent. And when we talk about periods of downturn or more or less growth, we're still talking in Chinese terms on a Chinese scale. China is still growing at 5%. That is still higher than most developed countries, pretty much every single, well, it's higher than every developed country, and it's still within the ballpark of much less developed countries. We don't see Brazil pulling those kinds of numbers. India is not doing 10 and 11%. It's doing 7 and 8%. But it should be doing much better. If it had a model that was similar to China, perhaps it could be doing what China was doing back during its heyday of rapid economic growth. But first and foremost, China is concentrating on what is going to be the future of the economy. That's high complexity manufacturing. That's renewable energies. That's EVs. And I think what the West can learn from this is just a general can-do attitude in terms of breaking ground and not framing everything that we do in terms of broad public investment and investment in public goods as being to combat China or to fight against China. Because this is something that you hear. You hear it from Ursula von der Leyen. You hear it from, you heard it a lot from Biden. Whenever they pass something like the Inflation Reduction Act or in Europe, whenever we agreed on broad support for this industry or that industry, it was always in the context of, we have to do this because China is advancing. We have to do this because we have to keep up

0: with China. But why not just choose what is good, choose to invest in public goods, and choose to invest in breaking new ground and advanced industries, regardless of the of how that disrupts existing power brokers, and all the time, right? In our daily, in our day-to-day attitude towards economic development and social progress. And that's precisely what China does, but that's not what we do, because we have a fundamentally different political economy. And that political political economic difference comes from the fact that we don't have the same model of political and economic development as China does. And perhaps we should begin to reconsider on a more fundamental level our political economic model, because it has not been working to our benefit for quite a while. And to speak about it on a more global level, the right now, China is a more popular power than the United States is. The newest surveys show this. The newest actually representative surveys that survey countries all around the world. But even the surveys that are just confined to Western nations, a lot of them are starting to see China in a much more positive light. And a lot of them are, and all of them have shown big declines in the popularity of the United States. And so, and the reason is obvious. China interacts in a way that is benign to beneficial with most countries because it trades with them normally. It doesn't sanction them. It doesn't tariff them out of the unpredictably and to a ridiculous extent. And it invests in them and not, not resource grabs, but actual long-term beneficial investments that change the economic landscape of those countries for the better once they've gotten up and left. And that can be dams, that can be railways, that can be right now BYD has set up factories and an assembly assembly lines in Pakistan and Brazil. And regardless of what happens tomorrow, those are still going to be there. The know-how is going to get transferred one way or the other, and it's going to cause these countries' economies to meaningfully advance. Similarly, African countries that are now importing to a large extent Chinese solar, because it's actually cheaper and more reliable than to keep relying on fossil fuel imports, they're also going to see those kinds of long-term benefits. And this doesn't have to do with charitable international global political economy on China's part. They see it as being in their interests to conduct normal trade relations with other countries. It is just an attitude that is not predatory, right? And I think in the United States and in Europe, we have this mindset of we are a global ruling minority, and we must make sure that we are at the top and that the broad masses of the globe are underneath us in a hierarchical way. Maybe these guys take care of lower complexity manufacturing and those guys take care of resource extraction. China doesn't think about it this way, and they don't see why they should. And they don't even think about it this way in the context of their own national economic development. They don't want to become a service economy. Xi Jinping himself has gone out to emphasize that the current breakdown of the different the different sectors in the Chinese economy is good. You don't need more manufacturing, but you also don't need less as a percentage of the total economy. And you don't necessarily need more services, but you also don't necessarily need less as a percentage of the total economy. There's still obviously advancements to be made in agriculture. Perhaps of the big three, it's the one that is most lagging in China, in the context of manufacturing services, and agriculture. It's that primary sector. But for the most part, China does not want to become a service economy or a post-industrial economy, because there is no such thing. There's no such thing as an economy that does not rely on industrial goods. There is only such thing as an economy that has outsourced its industrial production to other countries, which China doesn't want to be. And even if it did, it could not, right? Because it is too big. It has to provide for itself. Rather, they actually pride themselves not on overcoming the need for domestic production of anything, but they pride themselves on having the world's only complete industrial system that has all of the UN-listed human economic development categories. It does in broad strokes, it doesn't matter what it is. Not everything is going to be made in China, but China is going to make a bit of everything. That's the biggest takeaway, and that's probably what we should be looking into. Self-reliance in a positive sense, in the sense of you don't have to have people Have economies, have other countries in a subordinate position in any sort of industry. You don't have to rely on international flows of economic value, on economic value chains that are inherently hierarchical. You don't want to have an economy that is basically the human resources department of global value chains. And you also don't want to have an economy that is just based on fossil fuel or on raw material extraction. You want to have a bit of everything. And that is a good attitude. That's probably something we should adopt in Europe and in North America.
1: Again, very fascinating answer. I'm learning so much from your perspective. I have another question. You know, you are a studious, erudite person, and you seem to really want to understand how China operates. So could you help our listeners understand, what are the purpose of China's five-year plans, and why is it important for people who want to understand China to understand these?
0: So I would say the five-year plans have two functions, the two aspects. The dominant aspect is in the name, they are plans, and the subordinate aspect is that they are forecasts. When they say that we will do so and so by this date within the next 5 years, they are predicting the fact that they will do it and that they can do it. And they're also generally guiding the activities of all economic actors within China in that direction. And then over the course of those 5 years, in ways that are more or less publicly accessible to people who don't speak or who don't read Chinese, they will create funds, investment funds. They will create all kinds of regulatory and market conditions. This will happen a lot at the local level. They will try to create industrial clusters to facilitate actors, be them private actors or SOE companies that still have to operate by market rules, into actually investing in those areas of the economy. And so even though they do use the market in many sectors to as basically a resource allocation mechanism, rather than calculating everything a priori, they will. The comparison that I usually make is that they are the ones who are setting up the sandboxes, right, for then everyone else to go and play in, and that is the function of markets in China, and that is the meaning of the very famous quote that I think most people have in their heads of it doesn't matter whether the cat is white or black; it matters whether it can catch mice. It doesn't matter whether we have to use central a priori planning or markets, as long as, and that's the conclusion, we reach our economic planning and development goals. And so the planning aspect is still dominant, right? The fact that we have a conscious intent to get somewhere and we will work to get there is still the dominant aspect. When we then use markets for that purpose, rather than just let the markets do whatever they want and let them decide what the priorities are. And this is something you can see in the United States, where things like the AI bubble can come out of relatively nowhere. And then maybe the government will try to facilitate it. It will try to rely on it as an engine of economic growth. But in my view, that's a bit too risky, right? Because if you rely on the short-term wisdom of people who have vested interests in keeping a bubble going and growing, then when that bubble inevitably pops, be it the real estate bubble or perhaps now the AI bubble, you're going to find yourself in trouble as an economy. Whereas China makes a reasonable assessment of what we have to get good at and better at day by day, year by year, and decides that they are going to get good at it and that they are not going to be taken away by the whims, be it say, large gaming companies or large private tutoring companies or whatever the market decides the next big growth sector, because if it has socially harmful effects or if it is just not the one that in the long run is going to produce the clearest, most social good, then we're going to have to do what we have to do through a variety of tools to begin reorienting economic efforts away from it. That's the meaning of the socialist market economy, right? It's not just a cover for having a regular hyper-capitalist, as people in the West like to call it, market economy. And it's not. It's also not a cover for having a totally planned economy. It's to have an economy that is overall planned, where the planning aspect is dominant, where the route, the course is generally charted, but within which we're going to use all these pawns of market competition and breakneck competition between actors within it, be them public or private, just to maximize the

0: social good, the consumer, and especially the consumer surplus. A lot of these benefits are not appropriated by the state, and they're not appropriated by the companies. They're appropriated by the consumers. Consumers benefit from price wars. They benefit from very cheap energy and utilities and all these things, more so than anyone else. Now, there is such thing as too much, and China has recently even come out against, on a policy level, against involution, neijuan, this idea that we are maybe competing too much against each other on an economic level, or making things too cheap, and we should relax, even if just to preserve the social fabric, because people are working too hard and companies are striving to be just basically too strong in comparison to their competitors. But that's a pretty good problem to have when we have basically the exact opposite problem in the West, which is that people are still working long hours. People are still not necessarily out and about enjoying themselves as much as they would like to. And we're also not innovating. And we're also not taking the lead in these sectors, right?
1: You know, it strikes me listening to these very clear answers that have obviously you've put a lot of thought into these kind of subjects, that you need either a YouTube or X monologues. You know, you need to go subject by subject, like more questions than I have time to ask here, and definitely get some of this wisdom out, because it's really brilliant insights. The things that you are saying are the kinds of wisdom that I wish Western media commentators had. You know, when I turn on Western media, I don't hear this kind of brilliant insight in, you know, you need to get your voice heard by more people. I hope that after you pass the HSK5 and you're moving into university again, that you're able to take some time each week and put some of these ideas out there for the public to hear, because it really puts the real China into perspective that regular people can understand. That is all the time that we have, despite me having three times as many questions left. We'll have to have you back on the show. Thank you so much for your time, Ora Kron.
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7: Xiong.
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6: Haya. 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
7: 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Mao is the cat. 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
7: Xiong.
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6: Bird watching.
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6: Haya. 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
7: 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Mao is the cat.
6: Nasema
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7: Naam. 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
3: Now the news, I'm Wen Jie. An investigation team sent by China's State Council has vowed to thoroughly investigate a deadly coal mine gas explosion in Shanxi Province. The accident occurred in Qingyuan County on Friday, when more than 200 people were down the shaft. The blast has caused heavy casualties. All-out rescues are still underway. The province has sent rescuers and medical personnel to the site. More than 100 injured workers evacuated from the mine are receiving treatment in hospitals. The National Health Commission has dispatched a team of multidisciplinary medical experts to Shanxi to provide emergency treatment. China has dispatched the third batch of relief items to Guangxi region to support local residents affected by recent earthquakes and floods. The latest shipment includes tents, folding beds, mattresses, and household emergency kits. The supplies will support the relocation of affected residents and provide them with care in Luzhou and other affected areas. Two 5.2 magnitude earthquakes struck Luzhou City in Guangxi on Monday, causing casualties and property losses. As China has entered its flood season, heavy rainfall has lashed the southern and central regions of the country in recent days. The number of overseas invested enterprises in China has risen for three consecutive years,